0: indictment adds a fourth count, assaulting an officer with a deadly weapon. Prosecutors say Allen traveled from Los Angeles to Washington, D.C. to try to kill President Trump at the White House Correspondents' Dinner. Allen was stopped by Secret Service agents second after he ran past a security checkpoint. He is being detained pending trial. He is scheduled to be back in court next week for his arraignment. Ryan Lucas, NPR News, Washington.
1: Wealthy biotech entrepreneur and former presidential candidate Vivek Ramaswamy has won the Ohio Republican primary for governor. According to a race call by the Associated Press, Democrat Dr. Amy Acton, a former state health commissioner, will face Ramaswamy in the general election. A Democrat hasn't been elected governor of Ohio in 20 years, but this year's race does look competitive. 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
5: 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I'm Christine Weller, and this is your local news on the Local View. A 16-year-old Park City teen is climbing through the ranks of international motorsport with his sights set on being a Formula One driver. KPCW's Leslie Thatcher has more.
6: Before he even had a driver's license, Maverick McKenna was already racing. He's been competing in go-karts, which can reach speeds of 75 miles per hour, since he was 13. He learned to drive a race car just last year. It didn't take long for him to realize he wanted to pursue the sport at an elite level.
7: I think when I first started, we started winning and we're like, okay, maybe we could do this.
6: McKenna does his car testing and track practice in Europe, often with only a couple of days to prepare before a competition. He completes his athletic training here in Park City and is enrolled in an online school to maintain a flexible schedule. He's currently racing Formula 4 cars, several steps below an F1. Racing isn't cheap. McKenna says his parents have been key supporters, helping fund a full-season car rental.
7: Definitely grinding super hard, trying to find sponsors to help pay some parts of the racing that we need, that we can't afford.
6: Maverick's mom, Joanna, says that she initially tried to steer him toward a different path.
8: I asked him if he didn't like tennis instead.
6: The sport also carries risk, but Joanna says she felt more nervous when Maverick raced go-karts, which have fewer safety protections. You can follow his racing journey on Instagram, TikTok, and his website. The link is available online at kpcw.org. Leslie Thatcher, KPCW News.
5: Parkites may have spotted a unique RV around town recently. KPCW's Connor Thomas spoke with the owner of the multicolored, bedecked, and bedazzled art piece.
9: Garrett Oyos parked his large camper van on Main Street in Old Town Park City April 29th. The party bus, as he calls it, is covered in scribbles and drawings of every color, inside and out, crowdsourced from people he meets on the road. It's the second vehicle he's turned into a canvas after his Tesla, which, like the RV, has made repeated stops in Park City during the past couple of years. He says every stop is an opportunity to add new layers to the rolling exhibits.
10: That's how it all started. Was I was doing dry erase markers using my Tesla as a whiteboard and just like on phone calls. And then my son drew on with a Sharpie and, you know, I was like, let's just not erase it. What if we kept going? And so we just kept on stacking color and those layers turned into the story.
9: Oyos goes by the name Flo and calls his project Flo City. He says his goal is to foster a group flow state through interactive art, as opposed to traditional static murals.
10: Write something beautiful, something that when people are going to see your words, they're going to feel it, they're going to understand who you are. Write something that's going to lift people up. What's going to connect community?
9: He brought the RV to Utah in January for the state's final Sundance Film Festival. He plans to bring the rolling exhibit to the Utah Arts Festival in Salt Lake City this summer. Connor Thomas, KPCW News.
5: Registration for YMCA of Northern Utah summer camps is open. The nonprofit, also known as the Y, has operated in the Wasatch Back for decades and has options for kids of all ages. For kids ages 5 through 12, day camp director Ashley Balu said the Park City-based day programs are a great option. They're at Trailside Elementary from June to August and run from 7:30 a.m. to 5:30 p.m. She said day camp activities are built around family needs and include crafts, field trips, and weekly themes.
11: Parents need something safe, dependable, and well-run, but kids need something that feels fun, active, and social, so we really try to bring those things together.
5: Overnight camp director Callie Gernicki said families can also sign kids up for overnight camps in the Uinta Mountains, Mill Hollow, and Camp Roger. There are one-night, three-night, and week-long options for kids ages 5 to 17.
11: Our traditional programs go Sunday through Friday. We also have some shorter programs for kids who are maybe new to camp.
5: Camp Roger and Mill Hollow host many of the same activities, including archery, hiking, theater, and arts and crafts. Gernicki said Camp Roger also has horseback riding, and Mill Hollow has a canoeing program. That was your local news on the Local View. 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
13: And we love the Christian Center. All right, head on over there if you've got some teens and you'd like to get some helpful information. It's currently 50 degrees in Park City, 51 in Heber Valley. Both locations have a chance of rain, maybe rain-snow mix. 30 degrees for overnight low tonight here in Park City. Little chillier in Heber Valley tonight, a low of 27. Then as the week goes on, starting tomorrow, it's going to be sunny and start to warm up. A high of 53 tomorrow, 66 on Thursday, 69 on Friday. And it is just going to keep getting warmer and warmer as the weekend moves on. In Heber Valley tomorrow, starts off with a high of 59, 72 on Thursday, 75 on Friday. And I do believe that I was saying that by next Monday, they are going to be recording a high of 87. All right. We are looking pretty good on the roads. Not much to report there. If you see something and you want to share it, I am with you for another 20 minutes or so before Marketplace takes over, and then Lainey Hansen's going to be in for the evening hours with you. All right. I've had a great time with you. Thanks for tuning in and listening like a local, supporting your local radio station, KPCW. Up next, I've got Sir Woman. They've got an upcoming concert next Wednesday, May 13th, down in Salt Lake City at the State Room. The song you're going to hear is Circles, and I'm going to follow that up with Dojo Cuts and Ain't Got No Reason.

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1: All right, and we're going to thank Heber Valley Tourism and Shabu for the local view. And of course, we are thanking you, our local listeners. Thanks for tuning in. You make the soundtrack what it is. All right, enjoy the rest of your Tuesday, May 5th, Cinco de Mayo. I've got local artist Ryan Inns with Smile. I've got a fun one by Simon and Garfunkel. And I'm not sure what else I'm going to squeeze in, but it's going to be a lot of fun. Lainey Hansen's going to take you through the evening hours right after Marketplace, which starts at 6:30. Have a great night.

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2: In Los Angeles, I'm Kai Rizal. It is Tuesday. Today, this one is the 5th of May. Good, as it always is, to have you along, everybody. You know that thing I say sometimes, that if you want to know what the economy has in store for us, look at the bond market? Yeah, well, that. The yield on the 30-year Treasury bond, that is to say the interest the government's got to pay to borrow money, is higher today than it has been in almost a year. Marketplace's Kristen Schwab gets us going with the bond market tea leaves.
3: It's not so much that a 5% rate on the 30-year Treasury equals a five-alarm fire. It's more like one of those psychological thresholds. Frank Warnock is a professor of business administration at the University of Virginia.
4: I think more significant would be if we spend time north of 5%, if it breaks through and starts to be 5.5%.
3: Still, even a short stint at 5% comes with real-life consequences, especially since the 10-year Treasury yield is also hovering around highs for the year. Higher yields mean higher borrowing costs.
4: 30-year mortgage rates, for example, or 15-year mortgage rates, or car loan rates.
3: What a 5% yield on the longest-term government bond says about the economy is that investors are worried about the war and oil supply and how they will affect prices. Adam Abbas is head of fixed income at Harris Oatmark.
5: I think the 30-year is really about, you know, structural inflation expectations. Are they kind of more entrenched?
3: We've had a series of one-off inflationary events, a pandemic, tariffs, a war. Now they're blurring together to make high inflation feel like a fact of life. The bond market is betting the Federal Reserve agrees and will keep interest rates high or even raise them. Winnie Caesar, global head of strategy at CreditSights, says investors also worry about the deficit.
6: The government spends more than it takes in, which means it needs to plug that gap somehow. And that gap is plugged with debt.
3: Debt in the form of bonds. Caesar says the rate on long-term bonds has been headed upward since 2020 or so. It spent decades before that heading downward.
6: I think a lot of people are trying to figure out, like, is there something structurally different in the economy that should argue for elevated 30-year Treasury

0: yields on a sustained basis.
1: The signal that the bond market might be sending is that the economy has fundamentally changed. I'm Kristen Schwab for Marketplace.
2: Wall Street today, everything's fine, isn't it? We'll have the details when we do the numbers.

0: We got war, we got an energy shock, we got bottled up supply chains, we got tariffs, and we got today an update on the U.S. trade deficit, the difference between the value of what we buy from overseas and what we sell. It was up a bit in March, 4.4%, if you want to know. But even with that, the trade gap is down year-to-date over the same period in 2025, a major goal, as the president reminds us all the time, of his administration. But as Marketplace's Mitchell Hartman reports, there is a whole lot more than the president's tariffs driving this thing.
1: A 4.5% monthly increase in the U.S. international trade deficit, says Thomas Ryan at Capital Economics.
2: On the surface, sort of looks quite boring, but it's actually quite interesting.
1: So convince me.
2: This was the first month you saw the impact of higher energy prices as a result of the Iran war.
1: Remember, the U.S. is now the planet's top petroleum producer. Gary Schlossberg at the Wells Fargo Investment Institute points out the value of our fuel exports rose nearly 25% in March. Other exports are also getting a boost.
3: The U.S. is the supplier of last resort. We're an ag producer. Ag trade has been disrupted. Ag exports, they were up 8%. And then defense equipment was another area of strength.
1: Still, the trade deficit did widen a bit in March. And that's because while exports rose, imports rose even more, driven by demand for computer equipment to run AI data centers, also passenger vehicles and other consumer products, which is good news, says Nationwide economist Oren Klatchkin.
4: It shows that consumers continue to spend, businesses continue to dole out capital.
1: The trade deficit is likely to hold pretty steady in coming months, predicts Mary Lovely at the Peterson Institute for International Economics. Tariffs aren't causing wild swings in import flows like they did last year, and U.S. demand for imports remains strong.
5: So the deficit overall is not going away. It's moving.
1: China has fallen from the top exporter to the U.S. to number four, behind number one Taiwan, which supplies us with AI equipment, and also Vietnam and Mexico, where companies are moving more production to supply the U.S. market. I'm Mitchell Hartman for Marketplace.

0: Among the many slices of this economy affected by the president's war with Iran is what's known as the Earth observation industry. And one of the biggest names in it, a company called Planet Labs. Chris Nicara wrote about it for Bloomberg the other day. Thanks for coming on the program.
1: Thanks for having me on. Appreciate it.
0: I learned a new phrase today reading this piece. The Earth observation industry. What is that?
1: Sure. I don't think everybody knows this maybe, but there's satellites that are orbiting Earth and they're taking pictures of what's happening on the ground every single day. And governments have been doing this for a long time. This industry kind of came out of the government, but now there's a whole commercial sector that's launching satellites, beaming imagery down. It's a $5 billion industry about globally speaking.
0: And Planet Labs is the biggie, yes?
1: Planet Labs is definitely one of the biggest players. They have, over 200 satellites in orbit. And critically, they take pictures of the Earth every single day. And then the platform that they've built is kind of more like a streaming service rather than ordering images on demand. So anybody can go. I should note that Bloomberg News is a customer of Planet Labs, but anybody can go and look at this data and see what they want to see on the ground.
0: So who are their typical customers before we get into the reason we're talking to you?
1: Sure. Government's the biggest one, and I'm sure we're going to get into that and the tension there. On the commercial side, it's kind of all over the place. There are companies that are doing things like maritime tracking of ships in the Strait of Hormuz, for example. There's big agricultural giants, so think about Bayer. Any kind of intelligence operations where you're trying to assess what's happening on the ground, that's where those customers are.
0: Okay, to that tension and the government. Early last month, Planet Labs announced that the government had come to them and requested that they, suspend their service. Explain that a little bit.
1: Sure. Yeah. Just about a month ago, on April 5th, Planet Labs announced that they had gotten this voluntary request from the government. We should note that they said that it was voluntary.
0: Yeah, that's air quotes.
1: So basically,
0: there, right?
1: Yeah, air quotes, definitely, because, so over a large section of the Middle East, so this is not just Iran, but this is all the Gulf countries, this is Israel, Lebanon, so it's a very large section of the world, so they moved to what's called this managed access model, so all that imagery in their streaming service-like platform, it disappears, you can't look at it anymore, and, they kind of decide on a case-by-case basis what to let out.
0: The ostensible reason here has to be national security, right? That's what the Pentagon and the government was asking.
1: Yeah, so I think that's a question kind of worth teasing out a little bit. There are real national security risks. So at the highest resolution that these satellites can image at, you can make out really detailed battle damage assessments. You can look at troop movements and things like that. But I also talked to other people who are experts in the same sector who say that because of the latency that's involved in actually from when an image gets captured in space to that actually getting on the ground and you having time to look at it, that latency is kind of long enough such that it's not really relevant from a military standpoint. And so I would say critics would say that there's not really legitimate military reasons, but really this is more about bad press.
0: Huh. So what are would-be customers of Planet Labs and Bloomberg as well doing? Are there other sources? Can they go to like a Chinese satellite imaging company?
1: You guessed it. So China's a huge player in Earth observation. After the U.S., they're kind of the next biggest player in terms of capability, in terms of getting images from space. Some folks that I talked to from the commercial side, a lot of those folks are turning to companies that are not based in the U.S. So Airbus is a big example. So people are considering Chinese imagery as well. And, one interesting thing to note there, too, is that there have been Chinese companies that have been out there that have been publishing imagery and analysis on U.S. troop movements. So, you can't stop everything.
0: No, you can't. Just to wrap it up, this voluntary, again, in air quotes, request, there's no expiration time, right? I mean, it's TBD when they get permission to come back online?
1: Yeah, they made a statement saying that, they're working to restore access as soon as possible. I should note that, they reached out to us just a few days ago, and they are starting to try to lift some restrictions, not over Iran, but over Lebanon and a couple of other areas in the Middle East. And I should note also that is still not kind of full open access. like where you can see it on their platform. You still have to talk to them to get imagery, but I think they're trying. I think they're trying to open up as soon as possible, but for now, the restrictions are still in effect.
0: Yeah. Krishna Kara at Bloomberg, fascinating piece on the Earth observation industry. Krishna, thanks a lot. I appreciate your time.
1: Thank you so much. Appreciate it.

0: The Census Bureau told us today that the number of new homes sold in this economy rose 7.4% February to March. That is good for builders. It's good for buyers. Perhaps not so rosy, though, for the half-trillion-dollar home remodeling industry. A report out this morning from the Joint Center for Housing Studies at Harvard says spending on remodeling is going to grow by just 0.5% in the coming year. Daniel Ackerman is on that one.
1: Rachel Bogardis-Drew of Harvard's Joint Center for Housing Studies says the outlook for the remodeling industry is, in a word,
2: stable, because that's a little bit more optimistic sounding than stagnant or flat.
1: Drew says the number of homeowners seeking remodel permits has grown more slowly of late, and sales of supplies like faucets and windows are down.
2: So people are spending less on the building products. When they spend less on that, we know that they're spending less as well on the services for remodeling.
1: In the face of this slowdown, Drew has some advice for contractors.
2: Lean on your higher income clients.
1: Yes, the K-shaped economy is alive and well in the remodel industry. Anibhan Basu, CEO of Sage Policy Group, says that's in part because wealthier homeowners tend to be more seasoned ones.
3: They're aging in place, right? We've got a lot of baby boomers. They need to deal with steps in their homes and these kinds of things. They need to have safer bathrooms and kitchens. And so a lot of remodeling activity from that.
1: Along with the owners, America's housing stock is aging too, which means those homes will need a little more TLC to stay livable. All of which leads Basu to believe the outlook for remodeling is stronger than it may appear. So his message to contractors right now?
3: Do not reduce your capacity to deliver services to the market.
1: Even that is difficult, though. President Trump's immigration crackdown has made it harder for remodelers to find and retain qualified workers. But it's still important to try, says Macrina Wilkins, Director of Market Insights with the Associated General Contractors of America.
4: Securing and having an established workforce will put you in the best possible position to be able to take on contracts that become available.
1: Wilkins says more of those contracts should come if the rising cost of building supplies ever starts to ease. I'm Daniel Ackerman for Marketplace.

0: Coming up.
1: You look at something for 5 seconds and then all of a sudden you're getting a million ads.
0: Hate it when that happens. First, though, let's do the numbers. Dow Industrial's up 356 points, rather, 0.75%, finished at 49,298. The NASDAQ added 258 points, that is 1%, 25,326. S&P 500 gained 58 points, 0.8%, 72.59. Everything is fine, just like I said, right? Intel up almost 13% today after Bloomberg reports Apple talked to the chip maker about making processors for its devices. Apple shined up 2.75% on the day. Pinterest is forecasting revenues for this quarter are going to come in above what Wall Street had been guessing. The image sharing platform pocketed 6.9%. Duolingo added 21% more daily users and paid subscribers last quarter, but it expects about half the rate of growth going forward. So what do you think happened? Duolingo shed 5.6% is what happened. Bond prices, we'll just do the 30-year today. The yield on the 30-year, 4.99%. 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

0: This is Marketplace. I'm Kai Rizdahl. The national unemployment rate, regular listeners to this program will know, has been a bit above 4% for more than a year now. We'll get an update on Friday morning. It'll be the April number. But a low national rate doesn't do you much good when the local rate is a lot higher. Marketplace's Samantha Fields went to Philadelphia.
1: In the last year, more than 17,000 people have walked into an old Art Deco office building in the center of Philadelphia looking for help finding work. Inside is one of four publicly funded job centers in the city.
2: You can walk in. Here are hours of operation right here on the door. So we're open from 8 to 4:30 every day.
1: Dawn Thomas Hayward is with Philadelphia Works, the city's nonprofit workforce development board, which runs this and three other career link centers.
3: Main lobby. Going up.
1: At the check-in desk on the second floor, there's often a line, especially in the morning.
4: I just got laid off.
5: They are now in line either to see their workforce advisor, to go use the computer resource center, do job search, get resume help, get into trainings.
1: Anyone can walk in, Thomas Hayward says. The job centers are open to the public. James Anderson is here today. He first came in 5 or 6 years ago when he was in his mid-50s.
6: I was incarcerated, tired of that circle in and out. And I thought maybe I'd just start looking into some of the resources that's available and see where it could lead me.
1: He told his advisor then that he was interested in vocational training, and they got him into a program to get his commercial driver's license.
6: They funded everything, like really helped me get that opportunity to get into a new future.
1: But without much on-the-job experience, Anderson says it's been hard to land steady full-time work at a good company. Right now, he's only working one day a week and not as a driver.
6: It's been challenging trying to get a job where you could say, thank you, God. You know what I mean? I'm good now and I got the stress. That kind of work, yeah, it's been challenging for me.
1: It's challenging for a lot of people to find work right now. Elizabeth Gidding sees that every day, working one-on-one with people to help them find a job or get into an apprenticeship or training program.
7: When I do an orientation for the individuals to get a workforce advisor, the room is packed. So I know the economy is pretty bad.
1: And those one-on-one appointments people can make with her or another advisor are booked until June.
7: A lot of people are just becoming laid off. And I see individuals that come in that have been laid off since last year, the early part of the spring, and they still have not obtained employment.
1: Philadelphia's unemployment rate has risen from about 4.5% in December to 5.3% in January. Patrick Clancy, the CEO of Philadelphia Works, says it's consistently higher than both the state and national average.
8: One of the challenges we face as a city is our adult literacy rate. We are severely challenged with some of our adults unable to pass a 6th or 8th grade reading and math test.
1: Almost 40% of adults in Philadelphia struggle to fill out a job application, according to a local literacy nonprofit. The city is also the second poorest in the nation, after Houston. And Clancy says poverty creates a lot of barriers to employment.
8: Without stable housing, going to work is really a challenge.
1: The same is true if you can't afford transportation, food, or childcare. And on top of all of that, the labor market in the city just feels stagnant right now, much like it is nationwide, Clancy says. All the uncertainty and higher costs around tariffs have made many employers hesitant to hire for a while. And now the war in Iran and higher oil prices are just adding to that.
8: The sooner we can have more confidence in the economy, then I think employers will feel that way too. But at this point, I think we're still in that sort of hesitant mode.
1: And there's more uncertainty ahead for Philadelphia's economy, with Medicaid cuts looming next year. Healthcare is one of the city's biggest industries.
9: You're taking me here, sir?
10: Yeah.
9: Oh, okay.
1: But for all the challenges, people are getting jobs. About 70% of those who come into these career link centers find something. Every time Elizabeth Giddings learns that someone she's been working with has been offered a job, she's thrilled.
7: I get up and go to my supervisor. I say, I got another placement, and I just be excited for them. I let them know that, hey, you got a job. We're going to assist you. We're going to help you with transportation until you get your first paycheck. We're going to help you with the career wardrobe to get you three new outfits so you can go on that new job looking really nice.
1: For some people, she says that moment might come in a few months. For others, it can take a year or more. I'm Samantha Fields for Marketplace.

0: When's the last time you met somebody just out in the wild, you know, and made a friend? If you can't remember, well, join the club. But this being a digital economy, there is an app for that. Amara Hashem-Steele is an editorial fellow at the Canadian website The Walrus. She wrote about some of those friendship apps, and she tried some too. Thanks for coming on the program.
1: Great to be here. Thanks.
0: Tell me, how you came to be using these apps, these friendship apps?
1: Yeah, it's a great question. So I started seeing ads for them all the time. And I think the way that, you know, Instagram advertising works, you look at something for 5 seconds and then all of a sudden you're getting a million ads. And I became really curious about whether they worked.
0: Are you like the target demographic? Who are these apps trying to get?
1: I think in a way, yes. And in a way, no. I think I'm the target demographic and that I'm Gen Z. I'm young. My job is often remote. And so I don't see a lot of my coworkers face to face all the time. But I also think that these apps like really specifically target people who are working in really high earning fields where they work really long hours. And so they maybe don't have the time to invest in hobbies, but they have a lot of disposable income to put towards like kind of a paid algorithmic friend making service.
0: So in 45 seconds, you tried them. What was it like sort of experientially?
1: Yeah, so I was a little cynical, I think, going into it about what this was going to be like. I think I did not have a lot of faith in the idea that an algorithm could actually match me with people who I could connect with. Mm-hmm. I think that I enjoyed my experience, and I came out feeling like I could see use cases for this where it makes a lot of sense. Like, people talk to me a lot about how it's really great for solo travelers, for example, and that makes a ton of sense. I think for me personally, as a method of friend making, though, I did kind of maintain my initial position of like, yeah, this probably isn't for me, but it was interesting to try.
0: Out-of-pocket costs, other than like the dinner that they set you up with, how much is this going to run me if I desperately need a friend?
1: Yeah, so 222, I can tell you in U.S. dollars, it's $22.22, so that's kind of cute per month.
0: Kind of cute, yeah. A little too on the nose, actually, but you know, whatever.
1: Time left, I can tell you it's 25 Canadian, so that would be something smaller USD, but then you can get a 3 month or a 6 month package, and then that lowers the price even more. But then, of course, none of that includes the cost of the dinners.
0: Right, right, right. So that's just the buy-in, as it were.
1: Exactly.
0: Right. You have a great line in this piece talking about reducing a human problem, finding a friend, right, to an interface and a price point. And boy, does that take the romance and then, well, not romance, wrong word, but that takes the sort of human element out of a lot of what's happening here if you're finding a friend.
1: Absolutely. And it's interesting because I think that these platforms, part of the appeal and part of why people want to pay for them is because they do have that illusion of authenticity and kind of spontaneity where you're not seeing, like with something like Hinge or Tinder, you're actually seeing that mechanical process and you're part of the process, where with Time Left or 222, you get to kind of buy into the illusion of, oh, this is just happening naturally, but in fact, like it's this sort of technological process working behind the scenes.
0: Yeah. You alluded to it a minute ago, but you're done with these things, right? You'd go back if you had to, but for now, you're fine without it.
1: Yeah, I would say ultimately not for me. I do think that that kind of solo travel use case was the one that was most appealing to me in terms of if I could ever see myself on these platforms again. But I think barring that, probably not.
0: Yeah. Amara Hashem-Steele, she's an editorial fellow at The Walrus. Thanks for your time.
1: Thank you.

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1: This final note on the way out today, in which quarterly earnings season looks set to become semi-annual earnings season. Today, the Securities and Exchange Commission, as has long been rumored, I must say, proposed a new rule that would let publicly traded companies report their financials once every 6 months instead of once every three. Increased regulatory flexibility is the phrase that SEC Chair Paul Atkins used. Jordan Manji, Anil Maharaj, Janet Wynn, Olga Oxman, and Virginia K. Smith are the digital team. I'm Kai Rizdahl. We will see you tomorrow, everybody. This is APM.
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0: 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My name is Lainey, and I will be taking care of you until about 10 p.m. tonight before the other takes over. 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Otherwise, I'll just play whatever I want to hear. And tonight, we're going to be celebrating Cinco de Mayo a little bit with a few bangers, maybe some Margaritaville, maybe some Santana. Just stay posted, stay listening, and thank you so much for listening like a local. Up next, we've got our NPR news for 5 minutes, and it'll be back to the music. 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
1: Live from NPR News in Washington, I'm Ryland Barton. President Trump says that due to what he calls great progress being made toward an agreement to end the war with Iran, the U.S. will stop helping guide ships through the Strait of Hormuz, but the U.S. blockade will continue. The U.S.'s latest effort to move ships safely through the strait did not seem broadly successful. Only two U.S.-flagged ships have traversed the strait. There are about 1,500 ships stuck in the Persian Gulf. About 1,000 of them are large ocean-going vessels like oil tankers. President Trump today again criticized Pope Leo over his speaking out against the war with Iran. NPR's Jason DeRose reports the Pope has again responded.
2: Trump repeated his attack on the Pope during a call-in appearance on the conservative talk radio program hosted by Hugh Hewitt.
3: The Pope would rather talk about the fact that it's okay for Iran to have a nuclear weapon, and I don't think that's very good. I think he's endangering a lot of Catholics and a lot of people.
2: To be clear, Pope Leo has never said Iran should have a nuclear weapon, but has repeatedly spoken out in favor of peace and urged people to contact their elected officials to call for an end to hostilities with Iran. Speaking outside Rome, Leo responded by saying, quote, "The mission of the church is to proclaim the gospel, to preach peace." And he said if someone wants to criticize him for proclaiming the gospel, let him do so truthfully. Jason DeRose, NPR News.
1: Senate Republicans are asking for $1 billion in security upgrades for President Trump's ballroom project. Trump renewed his push for it after a man was charged with trying to assassinate him at the White House Correspondents Association dinner. Trump previously said no taxpayer dollars would be used for the new ballroom. Democrats oppose funding the ballroom, and the National Trust for Historic Preservation has sued to stop it. The state of Pennsylvania is suing Character AI to stop the company's AI chatbots from posing as doctors. NPR's Shannon Bond reports the state says the company is violating Pennsylvania's medical licensing rules.
4: The SEC's proposal comes months after President Trump called for the agency to change the rules so that companies spend less time and money updating investors. Right now, public companies have to file financial reports every 3 months. Trump and some CEOs say that creates a lot of red tape and makes it harder for managers to focus on actually running their businesses. But financial experts say that regular updates are important for transparency so that investors know what's actually going on at the companies they own. The SEC's proposal would give companies the option to update investors every 6 months instead. The public has 60 days to comment on the proposal before the agency votes. Maria Aspen, NPR News.
1: People in Colorado and Wyoming are getting out their snow shovels ahead of a late spring storm that could bring Denver's biggest snowfall of the season. Higher elevations in Colorado could see up to a foot. This is NPR News. Nearly 150 passengers and crew on a cruise ship are waiting another day for help off of West Africa. Authorities say an outbreak of the rare hantavirus has killed three and sickened at least four others. Officials say the ship might move to Spain's Canary Islands, but Spanish officials say they haven't made a decision. Companies are in the middle of releasing their quarterly report cards to investors, but soon they might not have to open their books as frequently. NPR's Maria Aspen reports on a proposal released today by the Securities and Exchange Commission.
4: The SEC's proposal comes months after President Trump called for the agency to change the rules so that companies spend less time and money updating investors. Right now, public companies have to file financial reports every 3 months. Trump and some CEOs say that creates a lot of red tape and makes it harder for managers to focus on actually running their businesses. But financial experts say that regular updates are important for transparency, so that investors know what's actually going on at the companies they own. The SEC's proposal would give companies the option to update investors every 6 months instead. The public has 60 days to comment on the proposal before the agency votes. Maria Aspen, NPR News.
1: The WNBA's all-time leading rebounder, Tina Charles, is retiring. Charles had 4,262 rebounds in her career, also finishing as the league's number two all-time scorer behind Diana Taurasi. Charles played with the Connecticut Sun and New York Liberty. U.S. stock market rose to new records today. This is NPR News from Washington.
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0: You're listening to KPCW Park City. My name is Lainey, and it is 7:07 here in Park City and 53 degrees out in Park City and 51 in Heber. And there's some pretty crazy traffic going on in Salt Lake with some medical issues blocking the highway on I-15 southbound all the way to Provo, and there's also a crash in Provo, so just be on the lookout for that. There's also a crash on I-80, so if you're driving near westbound I-80 or I-15, please keep on the lookout. Be careful. Be driving. Do your thing. Up next, we've got Margaritaville by Jimmy Buffett here on KPCW Park City.

0: Show you a good time. You're listening to KPCW Park City, and that was The Joker by Steve Miller Band. And starting us off with that set was Margaritaville by Jimmy Buffett, taking us away on this fine Cinco de Mayo evening. I hope you're chilling after the workday and celebrating with your family, friends, whoever. Coming up next week is the Red Cross Blood Drive, which is sponsored by the Park City Twilight Rotary. On Monday, May 11th, from 1 p.m. to 7 p.m., the Park City Twilight Rotary is hosting a community blood drive at the Park City Community Church. 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Under our community calendar, and all of that information is there. Again, that is next Monday, May 11th, from 1 p.m. to 7 p.m. Check it out if you're not doing anything. Up next, we've got local artist Doug Winch with On the Street Again, right here at KPCW Park City.
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It is now at 7:27 here, and you know what time it is. Lost and found. So first we've got Reagan, who lost a between Park City Museum and the Egyptian Theater some white and red cherry case. So if you found a white and red cherry case around the Park City Museum and the Egyptian Theater, you can call Reagan at 515-561-3657. And Hong found a quad rack keys with four keys connected to it on April 30th. So if you're missing some keys, you can call Hong at 435-901-0533. And Kurt also found a white wallet with two cards, and it looks like it belongs to Rebecca. So if you're missing your wallet, you can call Kurt at 310-422-3252. And if you missed any of those numbers, that's okay. You can just head to our website, kpcw.org, and the whole lost and found list is there. And if you lose or find anything, you can also head there and add it to our list, and we'll help you find what you're missing. Up next, we've got Peter Frank.

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0: 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It is 7:42, almost 7:43 here. And coming up in a few weeks here is the Tapping In Speaker Series event at the Summit County Health Center. Summit County Health hosts the next Climate Change and Public Health Speaker Series event, Tapping In, How Snowpack Impacts Water Quantity and Quality, on May 19th at 6 p.m. The discussion explores how snowpack, drought, and shifting seasons affect water supply, safety, and what communities can do to prepare for the future. 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Again, that is the following Tuesday, May 19th, from 6 p.m. to 7:30 p.m. at the Mountain Regional Water Building. 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We've got lots going on coming up. Up next, we've got Crocodile Tears by Caitlin, which is our Fresh Track Friday replay. Caitlin was raised on country sounds like Johnny Cash and also trained as a jazz singer, so I'm looking forward to hearing what country and jazz do together right here on KPCW Park City.
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0: 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Before that was Situation by Johnny Blueskies, and starting us off with that set was our Fresh Track Friday replay, Crocodile Tears by Caitlin. We've got time for one more song this hour, so coming up after these messages is Golden Slumbers by The Beatles, right here at KPCW Park City.
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0: Live from NPR News in Washington, I'm Ryland Barton. President Trump says the U.S. will stop helping guide ships through the Strait of Hormuz just a day after beginning what he called Project Freedom. Trump says the pause was needed to finalize a settlement with Iran to end the war. Yesterday, the U.S. military sank six small Iranian boats that it says threatened commercial ships. Secretary of State Marco Rubio says the move was aimed at helping stranded civilian sailors.
1: This is not an offensive operation. This is a defensive operation. And what that means is very simple. There's no shooting unless we're shot at first. Okay, we're not attacking them. We're not. But if they're attacking us or they're attacking a ship, you need to respond to that. You're not going to let some fast boat come up on a ship and shoot it up.
0: There are about 1,500 ships stuck in the Persian Gulf. About 1,000 of them are large ocean-going vessels like oil tankers. The tone is ratcheting up again between the U.S. and European allies. NPR's Eleanor Beardsley reports EU leaders say they reject President Trump's latest threat to raise tariffs on European car imports.
2: Analysts say Trump was likely reacting out of pique after the German chancellor's comments that Iran is humiliating the United States. But EU chief Ursula von der Leyen says a deal is a deal, talking about the trade deal already negotiated between the U.S. and EU. French President Emmanuel Macron says given the current state of the world, the last thing allies should be doing is threatening to destabilize each other. He says Europe wants free and fair trade, but if Trump insists, the EU will activate certain instruments. He's talking about the EU's anti-coercion measure, also known as the trade bazooka, which could be used to levy billions of dollars of tariffs on American imports to Europe. Eleanor Beardsley, NPR News, Paris.
0: A video posted by FBI Director Kash Patel appears to be using AI to rip off an iconic music video by the Beastie Boys. NPR's Jeff Brumfield has more.
3: The two-minute video about fraud was posted by Patel on Monday.
4: We really have the
3: most. It features an instrumental version of the Beastie Boys' 1994 hit song Sabotage, but that's not all. The video also contains sequences that appear to be frame-by-frame recreations of the original Sabotage music video, which was directed by Spike Jonze. NPR found six such clips. Experts say the most likely explanation is that AI was used to create near-identical versions of the original shots. Neither the FBI or the Beastie Boys immediately responded to NPR's request for comment. Jeff Brumfield, NPR News.
0: A majority of Republican state senators in Indiana, whose opponents were endorsed by President Trump, have lost their primary elections. Trump targeted seven state senators who voted against mid-decade redistricting. Trump has been pushing Republican-led states to redraw congressional maps to boost his party's chances in the midterm elections. This is NPR. One of the top art museums in Paris has opened a new gallery dedicated to orphaned masterpieces plundered by the Nazis. The exhibit at the Musée d'Orsay is part of France's reckoning with Nazi-era looting. The paintings are hung so visitors can read the backs. That's because the inventory marks map how the pieces moved from private homes into Nazi hands. The Department of Education is investigating Smith College over alleged Title IX violations for admitting transgender and non-binary students. NPR's Caden Mills reports Smith is one of the largest women's colleges in the U.S.
5: Smith College, since 2015, has admitted transgender and gender non-conforming students. According to the school's website, quote, cis, trans, and non-binary women are eligible to apply to Smith. Now, the Education Department's Office for Civil Rights will determine if Smith's admissions policy constitutes discrimination on the basis of sex. The agency said in a press release, quote, allowing biological males into spaces designed for women raises serious concerns about privacy, fairness, and compliance under federal law. The investigation originates from a complaint filed last year by conservative legal group Defending Education. In a statement, Smith College said it is committed to complying with civil rights laws, but that it does not comment on pending government investigations. Caden Mills, NPR News.
0: Drivers in the self-proclaimed pizza capital of the United States will soon be able to get pizza state license plates. Connecticut staked its claim as the pizza capital on welcome signs in 2024. The plates bear the image of a pepperoni pizza slice. It's NPR News.
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9: I'm Leslie Thatcher, and coming up tomorrow on the local news hour, I'll be checking in with the founder of the Nepal Cleft and Burn Center, Jim Weber. The CEO of Summit Land Conservancy, Cheryl Falk, discusses some open space issues. Park City Manager Adam Lenhardt and Deputy City Manager Jody Emery with a preview of this week's City Council meeting. And Sally Elliott and Brian Buck have details about the Historic Preservation Award given to the Silver King Mine headframe building. That's the KPCW Local News Hour, live each weekday morning at 8.
10: 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Time now is 8:07, and it is 49 degrees outside with a low getting down to 30 later tonight. There's also maybe a likely chance of some snow, so be on the lookout for that if you're not sleeping. Tomorrow, the high will be 53 with a low of 34, and then it'll get back up into the high 60s later this weekend and continue the pattern into the next week. Coming up is Buffalo Soldier by Bob Marley and the Wailers, right here on KPCW Park City.

0: You're listening to KPCW Park City, and we just heard Lucan Buck, Texas by Waylon Jennings. Before that, we started off our set with Buffalo Soldier by Bob Marley and the Wailers. Time now is 8:15, and coming up in a few weeks is Humans and Bees with the Wasatch Beekeepers Association. That's Thursday, May 21st from 2 p.m. to 3:30 p.m. at the Park City Library. On May 21st at 2 p.m., get a taste for the shared history between humans and bees, try some honey, and learn more about modern bee science and beekeeping practices at Park City Library. 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Again, that is May 21st from 2 p.m. to 3:30 p.m. at the Park City Library, coming up in a few weeks. Up next, we've got The Strokes, right after these messages here at KPCW Park City.
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0: You're listening to KPCW Park City, and we just heard Orlando in Love by Japanese Breakfast, by far my favorite song by Japanese Breakfast. Before that was Mexico by James Taylor, keeping the Cinco de Mayo vibes going strong. And starting us off with that set was Going Shopping by The Strokes. And time now is 8:26. Coming up in a few weeks is Humans and Bees with the Wasatch Beekeepers Association on Thursday, May 21st. Get a taste for the shared history between humans and bees. And we talked about this earlier. We're going to look at Lost and Found now. So, first, Annie lost a Jeep fob. Oh no, the keys to a Jeep fell out of a pack while mountain biking. Annie, no. She lost that around the trail somewhere between Snowtop and Lost Rock Prospector. So if you find a Jeep key fob, you can call Annie at 203-822-2098. Kate also lost a key fob for a Toyota on May 2nd. So if you're missing a key fob, you can call Kate at 801-520-5200. And Carol found a gold-colored earrings with clear stone. 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Up next is Pablo Cruz, right after these messages here at KPCW Park City.
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1: You're listening to KPCW Park City, and time now is 8:40, and we just heard I Will Follow You Into the Dark by Death Cab for Cutie, who will actually be here back in Salt Lake for round two at Sandy Amphitheater on July 28th and July 29th. Two concerts, because the first one sold out quick. So get your tickets there, Sandy Amphitheater, July 28th and July 29th, Death Cab for Cutie. Before that song, we heard Texas Sun by Krungbin and Leon Bridges, and starting us off with that set was I Go to Rio by Pablo Cruz. Coming up in a few weeks, we've also got the Park City Film Center screening Space Cowboy Saturday, May 23rd at 7 p.m. in the Jim Santee Auditorium. The movie is about a pioneer of skydiving cinematography, Joe Jennings, looks back on a lifetime of creating iconic moments in film and television, while he tries to pull off his most ambitious stunt yet, turning a dreamlike vision into reality. For tickets and more information, you can visit parkcityfilm.org or our website at kpcw.org. Again, that is Saturday, May 23rd from 7 p.m. to 9 p.m. at the Park City Film Center. So, check it out. Coming up next is Getaway Girl by Molly Tuttle right here at KPCW Park City.
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0: You're listening to KPCW Park City, and that was Paris After Dark by Ahmad Jamal, which is a listener request from Kyla Indahar. Thank you so much for listening like a local. Before that, we heard Headlights by In Color, If It Hadn't Been for Love by the Steel Drivers, and starting us off with that set was Getaway Girl by Molly Tuttle. We've actually not got time this hour for one more song, so coming up after these messages is This Is Not a Song by Rodriguez right here on KPCW Park City.
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2: The mayor hides the crime rates, councilwoman hesitates, public gets irate, but forgets to vote dates. Weatherman complaining, predicted sun, it's raining. Everyone's protesting, boyfriend keeps suggesting, you're not like all of the rest. Garbage ain't collected, women ain't protected, politicians using, people they're abusing. The mafia's getting bigger, like pollution in the river. And you tell me

0: 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And NPR is coming up next in about 15 seconds, so be sure to stream us live on kpcw.org and the KPCW app. You can also ask your smart speaker to play KPCW radio, and if there's anything you want to hear, you can call or text at 435.
1: Live from NPR News, I'm Giles Snyder. Just 2 days into the operation, the U.S. Navy is pausing efforts to guide ships from foreign countries through the Strait of Hormuz. NPR's Franco Ordonez reports that President Trump says he's calling off the action to see if an agreement with Iran can be reached.
2: President Trump announced he was pausing the military escorts after declaring, quote, great progress has been made toward a complete and final agreement with representatives of Iran. He added that he was also acting on a request by the leaders of Pakistan, which is helping negotiate an agreement, as well as other countries. Trump said on social media that the pause will only be for a short period of time to see whether or not an agreement can be finalized and signed, but he emphasized that the U.S. blockade on Iranian ports would continue. Earlier in the day, Secretary of State Marco Rubio described Project Freedom as a defensive operation, and that the U.S. would only respond if fired upon. Franco Ordonez, NPR News, the White House.
1: And the fallout of the war, air travel getting more expensive. NPR's Stephen Pesaha has that story.
3: An international flight, on average, cost about $150 more than it did a year ago. Some flights and destinations are up a lot more, like a ticket to London going up about $350. This is also causing some in the United States to change their travel plans. Lee Collins was flying back to Atlanta after visiting family in D.C. and said he is not planning a summer vacation trip.
4: As of now, no, not really. Because like I said, air travel is very expensive. So it's going to be a staycation this year.
3: Airfare hikes are due to the price of jet fuel nearly doubling since the start of the year due to the war against Iran and its proxies. Stephen Pesaha, NPR News.
1: President Trump has won an election victory in Indiana. The majority of the GOP incumbent state senators he targeted after they opposed a redistricting plan lost their primary elections to candidates he supported. In neighboring Ohio, former Senator Sherrod Brown will attempt to unseat Republican Senator John Husted, and Democrat Dr. Amy Acton will face Republican Vivek Ramaswamy for Ohio governor this fall. Grand jury has handed up an indictment against a man accused of trying to storm the White House Correspondents' Dinner. 31-year-old Cole Allen faces four counts, as NPR's Ryan Lucas reports.
5: Cole Allen was previously charged by criminal complaint with three counts, including, most notably, trying to assassinate President Trump. Now the indictment adds a fourth count, assaulting an officer with a deadly weapon. Prosecutors say Allen traveled from Los Angeles to Washington, D.C. to try to kill President Trump at the White House Correspondents' Dinner. Allen was stopped by Secret Service agents second after he ran past a security checkpoint. He is being detained pending trial. He is scheduled to be back in court next week for his arraignment. Ryan Lucas, NPR News, Washington.
1: This is NPR. U.S. military says it has destroyed another small boat in the eastern Pacific. U.S. Southern Command has posted surveillance video on social media showing the boat exploding into flames. The military claims the boat was carrying narcotics and says three people were killed. The Trump administration announced last year that it is at war with transnational drug cartels. Police in Texas have a suspect in custody in Tuesday's back-to-back shootings near Dallas. The shootings happened in Carrollton in an area known as Koreatown. Two people were killed. Police say the suspect knew the victims and that he was angry over business dealings with them. Nominations for the 2026 Tony Awards, Broadway's highest honors, were announced this morning. And as NPR's Jeff London reports, several stars from television and screen received nods.
6: The Tony nominators recognized the work of several Hollywood heavy hitters. Rose Byrne was nominated for Best Actress in the Noel Coward comedy Fallen Angels, as did Leslie Manville in Oedipus and Carrie Coon in Bug. Daniel Radcliffe, who picked up a Tony in 2024, is up for Best Actor for the one-man show Every Brilliant Thing. Also nominated in the category are John Lithgow in Giant and Nathan Lane in Death of a Salesman. June Squibb, at the age of 96, became the oldest Tony nominee in history for her featured role in Marjorie Prime. The Tonys will be presented at Radio City Music Hall on June 7th. For NPR News, I'm Jeff London in New York.
1: And I'm Giles Snyder. 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
0: 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Up next, we've got more music. If there's anything you would like to hear, you can call or text me at 435-655-8255. I'll be here for another hour, so check in, send your music, we'll play it on air for you, right here on KPCW Park City.

0: You're listening to KPCW Park City, and we just heard Heart of a Lion by Ryan Innes and Dub Killer. And starting us off with that set was Heavy Foot by Mona Rivia. And coming up in a few weeks, we've got Frida Kahlo, The Making of an Icon at the Park City Library on May 23rd at 2 p.m. Make a journey through the life of Frida Kahlo, discover her art, and uncover the true story of her rebellious, passionate, and turbulent life through film at Park City Library. 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Again, that's Saturday, May 23rd from 2 p.m. to 4 p.m. at the Park City Library. So check it out. Good time to go spend some free time for a free event. Nothing's better than something that's free. Up next, we've got 1979 by the Smashing Pumpkins right after these messages here at KPCW Park City.
1: Pablo Cruz. 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

0: You're listening to KPCW Park City, and we just heard Breathe Out, Breathe In by the Zombies. Before that, we had Madness by Muse, and starting us off with that set was 1979 by the Smashing Pumpkins. It is just about 9:30 now, and you know what time it is. It is time for Lost and Found. Starting us off is Susie, who found a black Android cell phone on May 1st. Around the Richardson Flat Road by the rail trail. So if you're missing your phone, you can call Susie at 435-503-5799. And someone found a set of keys with an orange can opener. They're sitting on a log at the bus stop at Lucky John and Little Kate. It was found on April 30th. So if you're missing your keys, go check out the bus stop at Lucky John and Little Kate, and they're probably there. And Amelia found a black wallet with an ID for Bernardo Oropeza, black wallet for William Healy, and driver's license and icon pass for Ethan Sanchez. So if you're missing your wallets and your IDs, you can call Amelia at 435-659-9142. And if you missed any of those numbers, that's okay. 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

0: You're listening to KPCW Park City, and we just heard Going Down to Mexico by ZZ Top. Before that was The Great Divide by Noah Kahan, which was a listener request. So thank you so much for listening like a local. And starting us off with that set was Where's My Phone by Mitski from the new album that came out just a couple of months ago. Coming up in a few weeks here is the Park City Museum will host a lecture called Rooted in Tradition, Native American Food Sovereignty, given by Davin Perry on Wednesday, May 20th from 5 to 6 p.m. And it will be held at the Park City Museum Education and Collection Center located at 2079 Sidewinder Drive. And more information can be found at www.parkcityhistory.org. Darren Perry is the former chairman of the Northwestern Band of the Shoshone Nation. Darren serves on the board of directors for Utah Humanities and the PBS Utah. He attended the University of Utah and Weber State University and received his bachelor's degree in education. In 2024, he received an honorary PhD in education from Utah State University. Darren is the author of The Bear River Massacre, A Shoshone History, and teaches in the Environmental Humanities Department at the University of Utah. He lectures around the country on Native American issues surrounding history and indigenous views related to sustainability. He recently gave a lecture at the University of Copenhagen and spoke about indigenous views to climate and environment. His passions in life are his wife, Melody, 7 children, and 17 grandchildren. His other passion is his tribal family. He wants to make sure that those who have gone before him are not forgotten. So, if that interests you, and Darren Perry seems like a cool guy to you, because oh boy, does he, check out the Sovereignty Lecture given by Darren Perry on May 20th at the Sidewinder Drive, Wednesday, May 20th, 5 to 6 p.m. And ending us out will be more music before BBC takes over here. 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

You're listening to KPCW Park City, and we just heard Feeling the Pull by The Swell Season. Before that, we heard Back in Love by Suki Waterhouse. And starting us off with that set was our Fresh Track Friday replay, Mary, by Olive Jones. We have time this hour for one more song, and we're going to take it out with some Depeche Mode right after, actually before the messages, right here on KPCW Park City.

0: This is Catherine Marr, President and CEO of National Public Radio. 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
7: Hello and a very warm welcome to Newsday on the BBC World Service with Anne Soy in Nairobi and I'm James Cottenlaw in London.
8: Our top story, President Trump announces that Project Freedom, the operation to protect Gulf shipping announced on Sunday, has been paused. So is a deal with Iran any closer?
7: We'll also look at the race to become the next governor of the US state of California. The top contenders have been debating live on TV.
8: And we hear from the police diver in South Africa who was lowered into a crocodile-infested river from a helicopter to recover the body of a deceased man.
9: As I was going down, there was another crocodile, you know, next to that one. But luckily then, as the noise of the helicopter and the downdraft was blowing around that one, luckily they moved away and they didn't bother me. I was able to get the rope around it and then we managed to pull it up.
8: That's after the latest bulletin of World News.
6: BBC News with Chris Barrow. President Trump has said he's pausing an operation to help ships transit the contested Strait of Hormuz. He indicated that this was to see whether a peace agreement with Iran could be reached. Here's our North America correspondent, David Willis.
10: President Trump only announced the US military operation to guide ships through the Strait of Hormuz on Sunday, christening it Project Freedom. But in an abrupt change of policy, he's now said in a social media post that the project's on hold for a short period of time, as he put it, because the US and Iran had made what he called great progress towards a final peace agreement. In a post on social media, Mr. Trump said he'd taken the decision at the request of Pakistan, which has been mediating negotiations between the United States and Iran.
6: The Iranian Foreign Minister Abbas Araghchi has held talks with his Chinese counterpart Wang Yi in Beijing. China has been ignoring US sanctions by continuing to import Iranian oil. Mr. Araghchi's trip comes before a scheduled visit to China next week by President Trump. Stephen McDonnell is in Beijing.
11: We're now waiting for the official readout to get an idea, at least from what they want to release to us, what they've been speaking about. But the interesting thing is, why is Iran's foreign minister here now? Why face-to-face? Now, I say that because they've had plenty of phone conversations since the war started. He doesn't need to be here. Perhaps, though, it's because of the upcoming visit from Donald Trump, which is slated to be taking place later next week.
6: Spain has said it will let a cruise ship at the centre of a deadly outbreak of hantavirus travel to the Canary Islands. The ship is currently anchored off Cape Verde. Two sick crew members are to be flown in a specialised aircraft for treatment. Three people on board have died, with two of the deaths confirmed to have been caused by hantavirus. The BBC contacted one passenger on board, a Jordanian travel vlogger called Kasim Hatto. His comments are read by a producer.
12: People are taking the situation seriously, but without any panic, trying to keep social distancing and wearing masks to be safe. The leadership and captain on the ship are keeping us informed whenever they have new information, Our days have been close to normal, just waiting for authorities to find a solution. But morale on the ship is high, and we're keeping ourselves busy with reading, watching movies, having hot drinks, and that kind of thing. Our hearts are with those who passed away and their families, and we wish a speedy recovery to the sick people on board.
6: The authorities in northeastern Brazil say a teenage boy has opened fire at a school, killing two members of staff and injuring another employee and a student. They say the suspect has been detained. He's a 13-year-old student at the school in Rio Branco. This is the world news from the BBC. The Australian government has confirmed that 13 of its citizens linked to alleged Islamic State members are returning from Syria. In a statement, the Home Affairs Minister said the government would not assist the group of four women and nine children. The Federal Police Commissioner, Chrissy Barrett, said some of the women would be arrested and charged once they arrive on Thursday. London's Metropolitan Police has announced the creation of a special unit dedicated to keeping the British capital's Jewish community safe following a spate of hate attacks. Around 100 police officers will form the new Community Protection Team, which has a budget of over $24 million. Seema Katecha reports.
13: The Met says the unit will provide a more visible, intelligence-led presence to help Jewish communities feel safer. Officers will work with faith leaders, schools and local residents. Scotland Yard says the funding is already providing more officers on the streets. Its Commissioner Sir Mark Rowley has welcomed the funding but says more will be needed to tackle the ongoing threat. The government says £2 million of the funds it announced would be available to other forces in England and Wales and £4 million for the Jewish Community Protective Security Grant.
6: Campaigners in Britain are calling for the government to ban the spraying of the chemical weed killer glyphosate on crops at harvest because of concerns about its impact on human health. The Soil Association, which supports organic farming and has launched a petition to ban the use of glyphosate, claims the chemical leaves dangerous residues in cereals and bread. The use of glyphosate as a drying agent is restricted in the EU. The German pharmaceutical company BioNTech says it will halt operations at several of its production centres in Germany and Singapore as the COVID-19 vaccine maker pivots away from pandemic-era manufacturing. More than 1,800 jobs will be affected. BBC News.
7: Thank you for that news. Hello and welcome to Newsday on the BBC World Service with Anne Soy in Nairobi and James Cotton in London.
8: In the programme today, President Trump makes a big announcement about the war with Iran. We look at the political and economic implications. And we'd love to hear your thoughts too. You can send us a WhatsApp or a text message on our usual number, +44 77 86 20 50 85.
7: We're also going to look at the race to become the next governor of California and meet the South African policeman who was lowered into a crocodile-infested river.
8: We start with the latest on tensions between the US and Iran, with a key issue being the Strait of Hormuz, the bottleneck in the Persian Gulf, which international shipping has to pass through in order to reach the wider world, and which Iran continues to exert tight control over. 24 hours ago, the situation in the Gulf looked to be heading back to war. Here's the US Secretary of State Marco Rubio speaking on Tuesday night about Project Freedom, which has seen the US warships being sent past the Strait of Hormuz to protect ships.
14: This is a defensive operation. I want to reiterate that point. This is important to understand. If no shots are fired at these ships and no shots are fired at us, we're not firing shots. But if we're fired on, we will respond, and we will respond with lethal efficiency. The assets supporting this project, by the way, include guided missile destroyers, over 100 land and sea-based aircraft, multi-domain unmanned platforms, and 15,000 of the finest military service members on the planet. These forces have already destroyed, as I told you earlier, I thought it was six, it's seven Iranian fast boats that failed to heed our warnings. And by fast boats, we're talking about, you know, some of these things look like Boston whalers, okay? So these are not like Navy ships. But nonetheless, they come fast at these boats, try to swarm them, try to harm them. We're not going to let that happen. So seven of them now sit at the bottom of the sea, along with, by the way, the rest of Iran's navy. That's where you can find their navy today. And we're going to continue to systematically clear this passageway through the straits to restore freedom of navigation.
7: Well, Marco Rubio also confirmed that Operation Epic Fury, that's the name given to the initial US-Israeli offensive against Iran, is over. But Not long after Mr. Rubio spoke in Washington, we then heard from President Trump on social media. He said, quote, "While the blockade will remain in full force and effect, Project Freedom, the movement of ships through the Strait of Hormuz, will be paused for a short period of time to see whether or not the agreement can be finalised." President Trump said that decision had been made after a request from Pakistan, which is mediating in the conflict, and other countries, and because, he said, progress was being made towards a deal with Iran.
8: Well, Iran, for its part, took to social media to state their position. The Speaker of Iran's Parliament, Mohammad Ghalibaf, said that the new equation in the Strait of Hormuz is being solidified. He also said that we know well that the continuation of the status quo is intolerable for America while we're just getting started.
7: So what exactly does President Trump's announcement mean? A question I put earlier to Laura Rosen, a veteran U.S. foreign policy journalist based in Washington, D.C.
15: I do hear that there may be progress in the actual negotiations towards a deal. And one of the things that got kind of buried in Rubio's remarks today was he said a few times that, you know, the war part has concluded. It's not just a ceasefire, but and you saw when Trump pulled the plug tonight on this effort on the Strait of Hormuz, he said that there was progress on a deal. Rubio said today that it doesn't have to be a comprehensive deal. It could be more of a framework. You know, he said we don't have to have the actual agreement written out in one day. That's highly technical, but we have to have a diplomatic solution that's very clear about the topics that they're willing to negotiate on.
7: So when Marco Rubio, the Secretary of State, says Operation Epic Fury is over, that in essence the offensive parts, bombings and aerial assaults on Iran, are over, is that then, from a US perspective, a sense that they've completed their mission, or is it more a recognition that further attacks of that nature would not change Iran's negotiating position?
15: I think the latter. And you see that they're emphasizing, again, economic pressure, maximum pressure that they're putting on Iran, that the blockade is putting on Iran. They're trying to get a UN, some kind of UN resolution that won't get vetoed this time by Russia and China on reopening the Strait of Hormuz. And today, Rubio also spoke with Russia's Lavrov, and there have been conversations ahead of Trump's trip to China in 10 days to try to keep China from vetoing it. It looks like they're trying to keep up pressure. Trump keeps insisting that Iran, he says, cries uncle. Although he did acknowledge today that Iran is very proud. And, you know, when every time he says that, you know, Iran resists, you know, he acknowledged that Iran's very proud and that's not something they're likely to do. You know, there already has been Iran willingness, by my perspective, to have some kind of nuclear agreement. It's trying to see if the Trump if there's something they can offer that the Trump administration finds acceptable.
7: So I suppose people all around the world, economies are crumbling or at least facing extreme pressure because of this conflict in the Middle East. Those people will be wanting to know, is there then a real prospect of it ending soon? What's your take?
15: The U.S. is obviously motivated to get a deal that reopens the strait, that solves the nuclear issue. They have had a kind of bandwidth problem. You see the same very few people, Steve Witkoff, Jared Kushner, Trump's son-in-law, involved in negotiations on Ukraine, on Gaza, on Iran. And, you know, those people don't have a ton of expertise on Iran, and they don't have a ton of expertise on nuclear issues. Those are very complicated negotiations. Even though Rubio spoke today from the White House, he's not, you know, the one who's been at the table. He might be a slightly more traditional negotiator. I think it's confusing for the Iranians having to deal with his administration. And you've seen they've been cycling through mediators. They gave up on Oman. They gave up on Qatar. You know, now Pakistan's been doing it. Trump's been talking about China. It's hard for Iran and the U.S. to get to the table. It's hard for them to understand each other. I think Trump feels a strong pressure to get what he thinks of as a better deal than what President Obama got, easily trolled on that by people in his party, people on the right. There seems to be a psychology of it as well.
7: The word you used there, confusion, just want to pick up on that, because American officials frequently tell the world that it's very difficult dealing with Iran, you don't know who's really in charge, and so on. And I guess everyone knows who's in charge in the US. But is there a real sense of confusion. Marco Rubio says one thing, and a couple of hours later, President Trump more or less contradicts him.
15: This Trump administration, it's all very much top down. It's not like you have people at, you know, the political secretary level who have a clear set of instructions and are being, you know, sent out to negotiate for a month, like we saw during the JCPOA negotiations. Wendy Sherman and John Kerry were and their counterparts from Europe and Russia and Iran were over, you know, in Europe for months negotiating. It's a lot of it's Trump's what he just saw on TV. Some of the U.S. red lines seem to be based on, you know, his preferences, not necessarily on security issues. So I don't know if you call that confusion or the way he makes decisions. It's very top-down driven. And, you know, obviously he didn't consult with a lot of countries about this war. And now he's demanding that other countries kind of fix it, you know, even with the U.N. So I don't know if you call that confusion or the way he goes about foreign policy.
7: The thoughts there of Laura Rosen, veteran U.S. foreign policy journalist in Washington, D.C.
8: Let's now check in how oil prices are doing in reaction to President Trump's comments on pausing operations to guide ships through the Strait of Hormuz. Maura Fogarty joins us now from our business desk in Singapore. Maura, welcome to the program. Good afternoon on your side.
16: Well, yes.
8: Where is oil trading right now?
16: Well, good morning to you, actually. First, I got to be polite here. Look, we have seen oil prices sort of falling back, you know, easing, as sort of people in the industry would say. And that's because, you know, it appears for now that tensions have sort of de-escalated for the time being. So we're seeing the benchmark, you know, figure that we look at, which is Brent crude prices. They're trading around $108 a barrel. That's off the highs that we saw last week, where it briefly hit $126 a barrel. But we are kind of seeing it kind of ease off a little bit. And what that's also doing, by the way, is helping to spur, you know, kind of the easing of tensions, helping to spur a bit of a rally in the stock market. So overnight, we saw Wall Street shares rising, and we're seeing some stocks in some markets here in the region, South Korea specifically, rising off the back of that. And it's tech related as well.
8: And briefly, could we see oil prices falling even further in coming days?
16: Well, the answer to that is it depends, right? Will the strait be unblocked? Will President Trump's negotiators be able to reach a deal with the Iranians? Is there going to be some kind of permanent solution to the current hostilities? Will anything come out of the meeting between Iran's foreign minister with China's foreign minister that's happening as I speak at the moment? And I know we're going to be talking about that in the next hour of Newsday, but, you know, there's a lot still that's unclear. Will we see oil go back to the levels that they were at before the war started? I think no one's going to say and bet money on that, but it will really just depends which direction it goes, depends on what happens the next few days, perhaps even a few weeks.
8: Maura, many thanks.
7: This is Newsday on the BBC World Service with Anne in Nairobi and James in London. Here are some of our main headlines. As we've been hearing, President Trump is pausing efforts to help ships get through the Strait of Hormuz amid what he called great progress towards a peace agreement with Iran. A teenager has been arrested in Brazil, suspected of killing two members of staff in a shooting at his school. And four women linked to the militant group Islamic State are returning to Australia from Syria along with their children. Nap, 17 minutes past the hour. Time for the sports with Isaac Fannin.
17: I don't even know whether I need to be here, James. Do you want to do this bulletin for me?
7: As an Arsenal fan, you mean? Talking about us getting to the Champions League for the second time in our history last night.
17: I mean, there's no point in me saying it. You might as well.
7: There's literally nothing in your script
17: the
7: right
17: news.
7: Now.
17: Yeah. Give people the news. What happened last night?
7: Arsenal beat Atletico Madrid 1-0. A goal from Bukayo Saka, our homegrown hero, in the most raucous, wonderful atmosphere I've ever experienced in Arsenal Stadium. Yeah, it was magnificent.
17: Yeah.
7: We're in the Champions League final.
8: Huge congratulations, James, from Fidel Nunofio, a Ghanaian studying in Mauritius. It says congratulations to all Arsenal fans, including James Copnell. The team is on the cusp of doing something unimaginable.
17: It's almost like he was on the field himself and scored the winning goal.
7: I did nothing other than, as you can perhaps hear, shout myself hoarse. I haven't quite got the... Yeah. vocal cords left to bring you news. Sorry, guys.
17: Yeah, the voice is a little bit hoarse. First Champions League final in 20 years. Pretty good achievement.
7: Amazing, yeah. You could tell by how ecstatic the players were and the manager was afterwards what it meant to the team. It's only a final. We haven't won anything yet, but yeah, felt pretty special last night.
17: We'll bring you a little bit more coverage of that game a little bit later on in the programme.
7: Isaac Bannon, thank you, and I do mean thank you.
8: Now, let's head to the US politics now and to California, a state that has been run by a Democrat governor for the last 15 years. The last Republican to hold the highest office there was Arnold Schwarzenegger, who departed in 2011 and returned to the bright lights of Hollywood. Current governor Gavin Newsom has held the post since the beginning of 2019, and his term times out in January of next year.
7: So California is set to vote in the primary round for electing its new governor. That vote will be on July the 2nd, and so there will be no incumbent on the ballot paper. There are over 60 candidates. Only two will be able to make it to November's full election. And under the law in California, electoral law, it's perfectly possible to end up with two candidates from the same party, two Democrats, two Republicans, whatever it might be. And seven of the main contenders have been taking part in a televised debate.
8: So what are the chances of a Republican running the political agenda in the Golden State by next year? For more, let's now speak to Jin Kuang, Capital reporter for Call Masters, who has been following the debate. Welcome to the program. Now, tonight on CNN, some of the candidates have been going head-to-head in a televised debate, clashing over the economy, public safety and future direction of the state. Tell us about some of the contenders who stood out during that debate.
18: Hi, yeah. So the primary is actually June 2nd in just a little under a month here in California. And it was very clear from the debate that one of the top front runners at the moment is former Health Secretary Javier Becerra. Now, he rose in the polls significantly in the past few weeks after former Congressman Eric Swalwell dropped out of the race over sexual assault allegations. He had been kind of the favored Democratic front runner, and in the scrambling that followed, Becerra was the one to kind of take the lead and siphon off a lot of the support from the Democratic establishment here in Sacramento. And so he was very much the subject of attacks from fellow candidates, both Democrats and Republicans.
8: Well, and we understand that overall some 10 candidates could go through to the from the primary. Most of them are Democrats. So what does that mean for the upcoming election? What are the odds? Or surely the odds must be stacked in the blue corner, aren't they?
18: Yeah, so Democrats, Democratic voters are the vast majority. I guess they're not the majority of registered voters in California, but they do outnumber Republicans nearly 2-1 statewide. And so, you know, Democratic voters have been especially anxious this year because there are so many Democratic candidates running for governor that there's a chance that in this unique primary system that you described, they could split the vote so much that two Republicans could get the top two votes in the primary and advance to November. That's something that Democrats have been especially anxious about, and that the Democratic Party has even been trying to pressure candidates with lower polling numbers to drop out so that they can consolidate the vote. That has happened a little bit. There are now a total of 8 major candidates in the race, Democrats and Republicans, as opposed to 10. And so, you know, there is still a chance that Democrats split the vote so far that they are locked out of the November election. I don't think it's probably going to happen. I think the chances have lowered now that some people have dropped out.
8: And what are the issues people are most concerned about there?
18: Yeah, absolutely. I mean, housing affordability is far and away one of the biggest issues that people care about here in California. You know, we have one of the highest costs of living in the country, high gas prices, in part caused by the war in Iran, but also in part caused by various climate policies at the state level and in various regulations, which the Republicans have been very eager to attack. And just, you know, this issue of income inequality and wealth inequality, there is a lot of discussion here this year about increasing taxes on the wealthy, potentially taxing the assets of billionaires to help pay for the public health care system. And so that's been very contentious, and those are some of the things that are really defining the race.
8: So they are defining the race. But what about the national politics? Is that going to have an impact at all? And specifically, President Trump, what does his role have? What kind of an impact would he have on this election?
18: Yeah, I think he absolutely will have an impact on the election. Trump is particularly unpopular in California. I think about 60% of California voters disapprove of how he's been handling his second term as president. And he has actually endorsed one of the Republican candidates, Steve Hilton, who, you know, came over from the UK and used to work for Prime Minister David Cameron. And so that will likely help boost Hilton's standing amongst Republicans, but being associated with the Trump name in a general election with the general California electorate, like, that can really bring you down as a candidate just because of how unpopular the president is here. So all of the Democrats have definitely been using that association to try to, you know, bring Hilton down.
8: Many thanks for that analysis, Jean Kwang, a Capital reporter at Coal Matters in California.
7: A police officer who was filmed being lowered into a crocodile-infested river in South Africa has told the BBC he was apprehensive before doing the operation because he wasn't sure the crocodile he was trying to recover was dead. Captain Johan Potita was lowered into the Komati River in the northeast of the country to recover a crocodile that had ingested the body of a businessman who had been swept away by floodwater. The BBC's Africa correspondent, Manny Jones, spoke to him.
19: When it was shot, it turned onto its back, and they thought that it was dead, and they came to pick me up. And then when we went back, it was back onto its right side, and it had swum stream up. And the only way it can swim stream up if it was still alive. So that was a bit of hair-raising when I went down. But luckily, it went well.
20: And how did you feel going down there once you were being lowered down? How did that feel?
19: As I was going down, there was another crocodile, you know, next to that one that had probably been there because of the blood in the water. But luckily, then, as the noise of the helicopter and the downdraft was blowing around that one, luckily, they moved away and they didn't bother me. I was able to get the rope around it, and then we managed to pull it up.
20: At any point, did you have second thoughts about going down there?
19: Not really, because when I was hanging there, there was no way for me to communicate with the pilot. So irrespective if I decided then not to do it or to change my mind, there was no way that that was going to happen because I had no communication with the pilot. We had to agree beforehand what I was going to do and what he was going to do. So I had to stick to the plan and do it as we had planned it. Otherwise, things would have gone wrong.
20: And what about your family? How did they react when they saw the video of you dangling?
19: I believe that they were quite happy to see me come back alive. So I believe that that was a fact. Now, the thing is, remember, my family knows the work that we do. They know that we have risks. But I think they didn't know I was going to do it. So maybe that was also a good thing, you know. They only saw the video afterwards. So
20: well, when they saw the video afterwards, were they proud of you?
19: I'm very surprised that I'm still doing this kind of stuff. But definitely, I know, I think they're very proud. And they said they were very proud. So I believe they are.
20: How long have you been a police officer?
19: This year, I think I'm going for 38 years.
20: Wow, congratulations.
19: 37, 38 years.
20: Congratulations.
19: Oh, thank you very much.
20: Did you always want to be part of the diving units?
19: You know, when I joined the police, I was a normal street cop. I only started to do the diving in 2008. You know, I was diving before I started diving for the police. At that stage, I thought, no, this looks like a fun job. So that's how I then got involved into the diving part, not knowing that this is a job, it's not for fun. Irrespective if you're doing the work that I'm doing or whether you dive, the basics of diving stays the same. The only thing that changed now is the places where you dive.
20: Yeah.
19: Remember, we call it dark water. So everywhere you dive, where we dive, you can't see your hand in front of your face. So everything that we do has to be done by touch. So you have to feel your way around. So that differs completely then from the normal diving where you can see what you're doing.
20: Mm. And that must be scary because you don't know what's down there with you.
19: Yeah, no, the thing is, I think one thing that the people should understand, you know, we do this thing for the families. We have a lot of empathy for the families of these victims. They are grieving a loved one. So we are doing it for them. You know, we want to give them closure. It's never nice losing a loved one. And it's even worse if you lose a loved one and you don't even know where they are or what happened to them. That is one of our core motivators, is to give these families closure so that they can carry on with their lives.
7: Johan Potita talking to our Africa correspondent Manny Jones. If you want to look at a video of that really rather extraordinary rescue, just go to the BBC website. I quite like the police describing the operation as highly dangerous and complex. Yeah, sounds about right. Have you been motivated, Anne, to take up a job diving into crocodile-infested waters?
0: Well, talk of going beyond the call of duty for the police officer. No, I can't even dive to save my life.
7: That's a good excuse, I think. So I'll go for that one too. 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
7: Hello, welcome to Newsday from the BBC World Service with Anne Sawyer in Nairobi and James Cottle in London.
0: The Puntland region in Somalia is facing a food crisis. We'll speak to a senior official of the World Food Programme.
7: We'll hear from Zambia's foreign minister about why the country wants to...

0: confirmed that 13 Australian citizens linked to alleged Islamic State members are returning from Syria. The Home Affairs Minister said the government would not assist the group. London's Metropolitan Police has announced the creation of a special unit dedicated to keeping the British capital's Jewish community safe following a spate of hate attacks. Around 100 police officers will form the new team with a budget of over $24 million. Spain has said it will let a cruise ship at the centre of a deadly outbreak of hantavirus travel to the Canary Islands following a request from the World Health Organization. The ship is currently anchored off Cape Verde, about 3 or 4 days' journey from the Canaries. Campaigners in Britain are calling for the government to ban the spraying of the chemical weed killer glyphosate on crops at harvest because of concerns about its impact on human health. In men's football, Arsenal have qualified for the final of the UEFA Champions League, defeating Atletico Madrid 1-0. They'll play either Paris Saint-Germain or Bayern Munich, who'll face off on Wednesday in Bavaria. This will be the club's first appearance in a Champions League final in 20 years. Arsenal have never won the competition. BBC News.
1: Thank you for that update. 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
2: In this half hour, we'll hear about the passengers aboard the Dutch cruise ship that's been hit with an outbreak of hantavirus. And we'll also head to Ukraine and Pakistan and hear about disability and how Nigeria is managing that.
1: We would love your thoughts on any of those stories. You can send us a WhatsApp or text message on our usual number, +447 76 20 50 85.
2: Let's talk now about the deadly hantavirus outbreak, and that cruise ship at the centre of the flare-up remains stranded off the west coast of Africa. Three people on board have died and several more people are suspected of now having caught the virus. The vessel had been due to sail to the Canary Island, where it would be quarantined and tests could be carried out in the hope that passengers would eventually be allowed to depart. Now, the government of Spain has confirmed that it will allow the ship to dock. Meanwhile, a medical team on board has confirmed that the virus has now spread human to human. Hantavirus is generally a rodent-borne virus that can cause a serious and sometimes fatal lung infection in humans. Let's now speak to our correspondent in South Africa, Pumza Fikhlani, who has been speaking to some of the passengers. Welcome to the program, Pumza. What have they been telling you?
3: Well, as you can imagine, and a lot of people on the vessel have been expressing frustration, one at the uncertainty around when they eventually will get home, but also what it is that this virus is about, what they are to expect if some of them get ill, but really just concerns, especially with that confirmation from the WHO that there now seems to be a greater risk of human-to-human infection. So really they've been telling us that they're concerned about that. One passenger that we've been in touch with for days now said one of the things they've been advised to do is social distancing. You'll remember this term over the COVID years when people were told to keep a very sort of comfortable distance away from each other and avoid close contact where possible. He's told us that they are now also wearing masks as one of the precautions and have been asked to sanitize their hands regularly. It really just speaks to, it's currently unclear what ways this transference of human to human happens, except that in a condition where there is close, sustained human contact makes it more possible.
2: And that must be really challenging in such a small enclosed space. What is life like on board that cruise ship?
3: Well, some people have said they're trying to kind of keep as calm as possible and get on with the day-to-day as much as they can, sort of busying themselves with activities like game boards, trying really to try and take their mind off things and take a cue from the authorities when there are updates. But a lot and others have told us that they're anxious. You know, they don't know, they're fielding questions from home and they don't know what to say to their loved ones about when they will return, about their current health themselves, and also just how long these health protocols will take when they do arrive in the Canary Islands, of making sure that people are safe to disembark and that the sufficient information that's needed from them has been captured so that they can continue to be monitored when they return to their home countries.
2: And that will still take a couple of

0: days, we understand. What has been the challenge where they are at the moment? I think they're closest to Cape Verde.
1: They're closest to Cape Verde, correct. And one of the main challenges initially, so this was a journey that was meant to end in Cape Verde. They set off in Argentina on the 20th of March and were destined for Cape Verde. But when news then of this Hunter virus broke, the authorities there expressed concern, saying they don't want to risk possible infection of their population. So what they then did was they were sending health officials to go on board the ship and try and kind of get a sense of the situation on board there. And in that time, what they've been trying to do is also assist with making sure that the people who are currently ill, we believe it's about two of them, one a Dutch national, the other a British national, to make sure that they are evacuated where they can be attended to medically. So that's one of the delays that have been stalling, one, moving onto the Canary Islands, in addition to getting those permissions, but also making sure that when the ill passengers are evacuated, there is a place that's ready to receive them.
0: And I believe James has a question for you.
2: Yeah, just really on that comparison, I suppose, with coronavirus that you're making. Is that how the way health authorities are seeing this, do you think?
1: No, but I think the main thing that they're wanting to communicate is that the safety protocols need to be strict. They know that there's a higher risk of human-to-human infection where there has been close contact. And we saw that with coronavirus, that was something that was helpful in minimizing the chances of infection. And I suppose this is why they've asked for people to observe that and also to remain in their cabins, to avoid unnecessary interactions whenever possible. So that's one of the key things here, that because it's an influenza-like illness at first, so people mustn't take it lightly and just think they are showing up with flu symptoms, to just kind of observe those protocols as an added precautionary measure, yeah.
2: Humza Fihlani, our correspondent in South Africa, thank you very much indeed. Ukraine's Human Rights Commissioner says a city in the south of the country that is under Russian occupation is facing a humanitarian crisis. People still living in the frontline town of Oleshki are said to have been largely cut off from fresh supplies for months. While to leave is to risk a journey out on what's been dubbed the Road of Death. The BBC has contacted aid groups and officials, as well as people who say they are in or recently made it out of Oleshki. Our Europe correspondent, Jessica Parker, has the story.
3: Oleshki, a city that Ukrainian news reports warn could be facing catastrophe. An estimated 2,000 people remain, but food and medicine deliveries, we've been told, are scarce, while to leave is to risk your life. So I'm looking at a map and satellite images of southern Ukraine. Oleshki, you can see, is imprisoned by geography and war. The city's in Russian-occupied territory, but only just. It lies by the Dnipro River, and right on the other side of the river there are Ukrainian forces. There are roads out of Oleshki, but those roads, say locals, have been badly damaged or mined. And things got really bad, they say, over the winter.
4: The call's trying to connect.
5: We're just trying to get through to a woman we're calling Ludmilla, who says she's inside Oleshki.
6: Hello, dobry den.
7: Yeah, she says that internet is very bad. The only way is to connect like this via phone.
3: The people we've spoken to want to remain anonymous, in part for fear of Russian reprisals against them or their families. Ludmilla's words are voiced by a producer.
8: The apartment we were living in was burned down. Now I'm in someone else's house, which has also been burned. But I'm not moving anymore, because there is no point. There are strikes everywhere. The city seems deserted. There are many empty houses. We've run out of electricity, gas, water and heating. People are doing their best to survive. The town is living off pasta and tinned food.
3: Ukraine blames Russian occupying forces for what's happening in Oleshky. Russia blames Ukrainian bombardments. It's a city, as Ludmila knows, on the front line.
8: Russian soldiers are sitting in basements. We don't see them, but they are there. The road to leave the city is mined, so we are stuck here.
3: A small group gathers round a piano in a bombed-out building. In another video, people line up in the dark to receive an Easter blessing. Glimpses, we're told, from inside Oleshky. But we've also contacted people who say they recently got out.
9: None of us could endure it any longer.
3: This man, who we're calling Vladimir, says he was evacuated by volunteers last month.
9: An ambulance took us. As we left, we prayed we wouldn't hit a mine. People die every day from drones, mines or shelling. The highway is littered with burnt-out cars.
3: Vladimir, whose words are also voiced by a producer, says the horrors he's seen in Oleshky will haunt him forever.
9: My neighbour was sweeping shattered glass from her windows after a shelling. I told her to wait until the firing stopped before clearing it up. 10 minutes later, a strike hit just a metre away from her. Workers from the morgue came, collected what was left of her and took her away.
3: Another life claimed by this conflict. Aid organisation the Red Cross says it's talking to authorities on both sides, as some residents tell us they hope for a humanitarian corridor. There are signs deliveries into the city may be picking up. But Oleshky, like other places, remains in the crossfire of this long, destructive war.
2: A report by our Europe correspondent, Jessica Parker.
0: You're listening to Newsday from the BBC with me, Anne So in Nairobi, and James Copnell in London. A reminder now of the main headlines this hour. President Trump is pausing efforts to help ships through the Strait of Hormuz amid what he called great progress towards a peace agreement with Iran. A teenager has been arrested in Brazil, suspected of killing two members of staff in a shooting at his school. And four women linked to the militant group, the Islamic State, are returning to Australia from Syria along with their children.
2: Now, Isaac Fannin, I really want to know what's happening in the world of sports.
10: Arsenal are into the final of the Champions League.
2: Yes.
11: Gabriel gets it away. Athletic commentary. Oh, out! Arsenal are in the final! Well, what a tie! What a tussle this has been! And Arsenal have won it 1-0 with Bukayo Saka's goal just before the break.
10: If you listen really closely, you could probably hear the high-pitched shrieking of James Copnell in the background there. The delirium in North London at the final whistle as Arsenal beat Atletico Madrid 1-0 at the Emirates, 2-1 across two legs. After the game, coach Mikel Arteta was asked how he felt having won the match.
12: My wife, my kids, my parents, my sister, and then all the people that it's involved at the club, because I know immediately what it feels. I look in somebody in the eye and it has that expression. You look to the supporters and they are just immensely proud and happy. That's when our job makes sense, because many other times it's difficult to find the right reason why we do what we do.
10: Yeah, it's been a sensational season for Arsenal in the Champions League. They finished top of the league phase, having won all eight of their matches, and they've gone on to draw just three times in the competition so far. They've conceded six times all season long, and with Manchester City dropping points on Monday in the Premier League, the Gunners are in a pretty favourable position domestically and in Europe. Former Arsenal defender Matthew Upson says this will further underline their cause.
13: Things like this play into the psyche of just that tiny little bit that's missing. And it is going to be missing because the group and the manager and the team haven't achieved this before. So every time you achieve something better or you do something better, you grow as a group, as an individual. And certainly that feeling that you are one of the best teams in Europe, you have to kind of cultivate that. It doesn't just happen.
10: Yeah, meanwhile, in tennis, some of the world's top women's players say they'd be willing to boycott the Grand Slams in an ongoing dispute over prize money. On Monday, the prize pot at the upcoming French Open was announced. It was up by 9.5%, but the players expressed deep disappointment, with some believing the increase is way below the 22% of tournament revenue they feel they're entitled to. Here's women's world number one, Aryna Sabalenka.
14: I'm trying not to like overthink that, because we're trying our best, we're doing what we can do, and let's see how far we can get and if it's going to take place for boycott. I feel like nowadays we girls, we easily can get together and go for this, because some of the things I feel like it's really unfair to the players, and I think at some point it's going to get to this.
10: Meanwhile, Poland's Iga Świątek says she prefers to continue discussions, adding that a boycott is a bit extreme. In basketball, the NBA playoffs, top seeds in both conferences got comfortable wins. The Detroit Pistons beating the Cleveland Cavaliers 111-101, and then the Oklahoma City Thunder beat the LA Lakers 108-90.
2: Ida Fannin, thank you very much indeed.
0: Now, President Trump has announced that the U.S. and Iran have mutually agreed to pause his Project Freedom operation, launched to help secure safe passage for ships trapped in the Strait of Hormuz, and that was just 48 hours after it was announced. In a post on Truth Social, Mr. Trump said that the exercise would be paused for a period of time to see whether or not the agreement can be finalized and signed. The president has said that he ordered the suspension based on the request of Pakistan and other countries. Now, Islamabad, which has hosted failed talks between the two sides, has continued attempts at mediation and has increasingly found itself playing a key role in the conflict. To look at Pakistan's centrality to the situation, I'm now joined by Senator and former Pakistan Information Minister Mushahid Hussain Sayed. Welcome to the program. Now, President Trump announced that pause to Project Freedom, and he said that it was done in response to calls from Pakistan and other countries. Just explain to us what this says about Pakistan's role in the current conflict, in trying to resolve it.
15: Well, first of all, greetings from Islamabad, which is at the center stage of global diplomacy, playing the role of an honest broker between Washington and Tehran, and I think I'm cautiously optimistic that we are inching forward, as this latest news indicates, that the two sides are talking to each other via Pakistan, and they are being reasonable. The ceasefire is holding, and they would both want some sort of a deal, because war is not an option for either Tehran or Washington. So I would say the glass is half full. It's good news, and Pakistan enjoys the trust, confidence of both President Trump in Washington, D.C., as well as the Iranian leadership in Tehran. And Iran, as you know, is our brotherly Muslim neighbor with 900 kilometers border with Pakistan. So we are a stakeholder for peace, security and stability in the region as well.
0: You call Pakistan an honest broker, but then it opened 6 overland transit routes for goods heading to Iran. And it's simply, well, a response to logistics pressures, or is Pakistan becoming a more active player in regional trade? And what does that say about its neutrality as a mediator?
15: Well, this is not about politics. This is about being a hub of transit and transportation. We are given our location and given our role and relationship with Iran, and it gives relief to Iran also. It's a gesture of solidarity and goodwill towards Iran, and it's not a move directed against any third country. Hence, there was no negative reaction from any other country, including from Washington, D.C. So I think that this is a sign that we are building up connectivity, whether it's diplomatic connectivity, whether it's political connectivity, or whether it's connectivity in goods and transportation, which is badly needed at a time when Iran is under blockade. At least its ports are under blockade. So we have this overland route, which will be good for Iran and also good for Pakistan, because we have problems with Afghanistan right now, and we can bypass Afghanistan to send our goods to Central Asia via Iran.
0: Precisely. You say that it will be good for Iran. And isn't that what the blockade is trying to achieve on, you know, President Trump's side, to try and push Iran towards a deal? But then opening up other routes then kind of goes counter to that. And at the same time, this is a country under sanctions.
15: Not at all. I wouldn't say it goes counter to that. I think Iran is also equally sincere and serious in wanting a deal. And that's why they accepted our invitation to come to Islamabad, where we hosted the Iranians and the Americans for the first time in 47 years, sitting across the table, face to face, smiling, shaking hands in the same room for the first time in almost half a century. And they talked
0: straight
15: for 21 hours. Well, you can't have the mother of all deals in a jiffy, as they say, after 47 years of non-communication. At least they are talking to each other, not shooting at each other, thanks to Pakistan. So I think that was a historic achievement. And let me tell you, we are at it. We are pursuing this. And both sides are listening to us. And as today's events also show, and I would say that both sides are actually, there's more convergence than divergence. Neither wants a war. Both are battle fatigued, and both need some semblance of peace, but they need a face saving also. And we will provide that, inshallah, for both.
0: Many thanks for speaking to us, Mushaid Hussain Syed, Senator and former Pakistan Information Minister.
2: Disability comes in many forms and can come at any stage of life. For many people living with disabilities in Africa, the real challenge is not their condition, but a world not built for them. While some African countries have established laws aimed at protecting the rights of people living with disability, implementation often remains a major challenge. With 15% of its population living with disability of some form, Nigeria in 2019 passed the Discrimination Against Persons with Disabilities Prohibition Act to guarantee inclusivity. However, advocates say progress has been at a snail speed, as many public buildings, technological services and employment requirements remain largely inaccessible to people with disabilities. Focus on Africa's Nkechi Ogbonna speaks with Chukwuemeka Chimdieberi, an advocate for persons with disability in Nigeria.
16: Africa has produced, you know, some of the world's most progressive disability rights legislation and some of the world's most persistent gap between that legislation and the life reality. However, when you look globally, you know, regions like the Western Europe, for instance, and the North America, they have made meaningful progress on physical disability, accessibility as well, employment, inclusion, and social protection for disabled people. This is not because they are morally superior, but because sustained political pressure, independent enforcement bodies, and disability-led organizations have held government accountable. And this is what we lack in Africa. Yes, it's still building, but, I mean, we can do better with that. So within Africa, the picture is even unsure, because right now, I think South Africa has the strongest constitution framework for persons with disability. I think in the region aspect of it, Kenya is actually taking the lead, and Rwanda and Ghana. So what gives me the hope is that Africa has something that other regions, when they started, do not have, and that is a young, connected, creative generation of disabled advocates who are not just looking for permission. They are actually building movements using social media, creating art, demanding accountability from the government, and the energy is also real. So the question is whether governments will permit it, or, you know, or just continue to manage it.
17: Speaking of governments, several countries like Nigeria have laws aimed at protecting the rights of persons living with disability. Why, in your view, is there very little or no compliance to disability laws, especially in countries like Nigeria?
16: I think because we have built laws without usually the system that makes the law real. So, I mean, there's a lot of laws, but there are no implementation. A law is only as powerful as the political will. The institutional capacity and the public pressure behind it as well, this needs to be considered. So in most African countries, there are no meaningful consequences for non-compliance. And I say this because in Nigeria, the DAPD, which is the Discrimination Against Persons with Disability Act, requires public buildings to have made accessible within the 5 years 5 years. And now 5 years has gone past. There's no sanction or nothing. Then secondly, disability is treated as a welfare issue, not as a right. Government thinks disability is charity. No, this is not charity. This is actually their civil right. When it sits in the welfare or social development ministries with a small budget and little cross-governmental authorities, there are no other ministries feels responsible. Now, infrastructure is inaccessible because the transport ministry has never made accountable to disability for disability standards. Schools remain exclusive because the education ministry was not compelled to train teachers or adapt buildings. Now, disability inclusion has to be mainstreamed, embedded in every sector mandate and project, not just siloed in one underfunded ministry, should I say.
17: When we talk about accessibility for people living with disability in public spaces, you've spoken about the lack of physical infrastructure. What impact does the lack of accessibility have on people living with disabilities?
16: It's cumulative, to say. Imagine a child with a physical disability in Nigeria. You arrive at a school at your first day and the building has steps you cannot climb. Someone carries you into your classroom, which is kind, yeah? But it is also the first message you receive. The place was not made for you. That you were not put into consideration why the infrastructure was being built. So you are here by the grace of others and caregivers, not by your own rights. And that message is reinforced every day in every inaccessible space.
2: Chukwu Emeka Chimdiaberi, an advocate for people with disabilities in Nigeria, speaking to Focus on Africa's Nkechi Ogbonna. Just look for Focus on Africa wherever you get your BBC podcasts if you want a longer version of that. Wanted to read some of your reactions in, and we've had a message in on the conflict in the Middle East from BW Bokeri in Freetown, Sierra Leone, who says the proposed visit to China by President Trump and Iran's foreign minister's visit is welcome news, as China could play a very influential role in resolving the Middle East conflict. We hope bitter rhetoric will give way to the much-expected peace in the region, BW Bokeri says. And Anne, I think you've got one about another possible mediator.
0: That's right. Martin Manuel Wugol in Juba says that Pakistan is a true peace broker in the ongoing war between Iran and America, and it should be given the honor for their diplomatic efforts to end the war in the Middle East. But we have quite a number of texts as well on football, and you have stolen the show, James.
2: Well, I wouldn't know about that, but my Arsenal team has got to the final of the Champions League. Congratulations coming in for me and all Arsenal supporters from Mohamed Bar in the Gambia, who says it's a truly historic achievement. I like, too, the one from Mikhail Wilson in Uganda, who says, I've enough problems of my own to deal with and have no energy to pile up more. Whether Arsenal has qualified for the finals or whether it will lift the cup or not is not my business, but I wish those like James who care the best. Thank you very much.
0: I wish
2: you
0: a brighter day ahead, Ikayu.
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2: Hello and welcome to Newsday on the BBC World Service with Anne Soy in Nairobi, and I'm James Cottenwell in London.
0: The world is watching the confrontation between Iran and the US closely. A ceasefire is holding at the moment, and the US President Donald Trump has spoken positively about negotiations with Tehran.
2: In Lebanon, however, Israel has been pursuing an offensive against the Iran-backed militia Hezbollah. The civilian cost of this is mounting. We are going to hear from one village devastated by the fighting.
19: at any rate.
20: This is the second home I have lost. I wish it was just my home and that my son survived. This brick can be rebuilt, but nothing will bring my son back.
0: And we'll have the latest on that cruise ship with passengers who are battling an infection of hantavirus. But first, this latest bulletin of World News.
21: BBC News with Danielle Jałowiecka. President Trump has said he's pausing an operation to help ships transit the contested Strait of Hormuz. In a social media post, he indicated that this was to see whether a full and final peace agreement with Iran could be reached. There's only been one round of direct talks, which ended without a deal. Here's Caroline Davies.
22: This indication yesterday from President Trump still shows that the back and forth is clearly still happening, still shows that Pakistan seems to be this key intermediary. But whether or not they are any closer is really unclear. And that's partly because a large amount of the messaging we get from both the US and from Iran is, of course, publicly very far apart, and also often for their own domestic audiences. So it's very difficult to know if there is some common ground, if there is any movement happening behind the scenes.
21: The Iranian Foreign Minister Abbas Araghchi has held talks with his Chinese counterpart Wang Yi in Beijing. China, a key ally of Iran, has been ignoring US sanctions by continuing to import Iranian oil for its refineries. Mr. Araghchi's trip comes before a scheduled visit to China next week by President Trump, who'll be meeting President Xi Jinping. Our correspondent Stephen McDonnell is in Beijing.
23: We heard US Secretary of State Marco Rubio saying that basically Wang Yi should be reading the Riot Act to the Iranian government, saying that you're the bad guys in all this. Well, the Chinese government is not going to say that Iran is the bad guy because they think that the US and Israel are also the bad guys. The official line from the Chinese government is that everyone needs to sit down and start talking. And naturally, the Chinese government wants that strait to open because, even though this is a very strong economy, that war is also hurting China.
21: The authorities in northeastern Brazil say a teenage boy has opened fire at a school, killing two members of staff and injuring another employee and a student. They say the suspect has been detained. He's a 13-year-old student at the school, the São José Institute in Rio Branco, the capital of Acre State. Spain has said it'll let a cruise ship at the centre of a deadly outbreak of hantavirus travel to the Canary Islands. The Ministry of Health in Madrid said it was acting on humanitarian principles and international law. Tom Simons has more details.
24: It'll take 3 to 4 days for the Hondius to make its way to the Canary Islands. The Spanish government was asked by the World Health Organization to help, though the government of the Canary Islands felt it might not be necessary, and some residents raised concerns about allowing a ship to dock with a dangerous virus on board. Two of the vessel's crew, one its doctor, reported to be British, have been assessed by medical staff who've been aboard, and they may be taken to shore today for further treatment and assessment.
21: You're listening to the latest world news from the BBC. Ukrainian officials say Russia has launched further attacks after a unilateral Ukrainian ceasefire was due to come into effect at midnight local time. Officials in the northeastern city of Kharkiv said a woman was injured and homes damaged in a Russian drone attack, and industrial infrastructure was reportedly attacked in Zaporizhia. Australia's government has confirmed that 13 Australian citizens linked to alleged Islamic State members are returning from Syria. In a statement, the Home Affairs Minister said the government would not assist the group of 4 women and 9 children. The Federal Police Commissioner, Chrissy Barrett, said some of the women would be arrested and charged once they arrive on Thursday, adding that operational planning for their return has been underway since 2015. 7 of the main candidates running for governor in the largest US state, California, have appeared in another televised debate. The two candidates, regardless of party, who get the most votes in next month's primary will stand against each other in November's actual election. The race will replace California's long-standing governor, Gavin Newsom. Shaima Khalil is in Los Angeles.
25: This is the country's most populous state. This is the world's fourth biggest economy, at some point surpassing Japan. It is a huge undertaking for whoever is going to win this race following Gavin Newsom. But it has so many issues. the housing prices, homelessness, and of course the day-to-day pricing and cost of living, especially when it comes to fuel and groceries.
21: Campaigners in Britain are calling for the government to ban the spraying of the chemical weed killer glyphosate on crops at harvest because of concerns about its impact on human health. The Soil Association, which supports organic farming and has launched a petition to ban the use of glyphosate, claims the chemical leaves dangerous residues in cereals and bread. The use of glyphosate as a drying agent is restricted in the EU. BBC World News.
2: Thank you for that news. 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I'm James Cottnell in London and Anne Soy is in Nairobi. Hi, Anne.
0: Hello, James. In the programme today, we'll have stories on Lebanon, Iran and the cruise ship dealing with our deadly hantavirus outbreak.
2: And you can send us your thoughts on anything you hear on Newsday on our usual number. 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The number is +44 77 86 20 50 85.
0: We begin this hour with that crisis in the Middle East. Negotiations to try and end the conflict between Iran and the USA have been ongoing but inconclusive, with mixed messages from both parties. But on Tuesday, US President Donald Trump was striking a positive note. He announced a pause in efforts to help ships get through the Strait of Hormuz amid what he called great progress towards a peace agreement with Iran. There's been less good news, though, from Lebanon, where the war with Iran has reignited the conflict between Israel and the Iranian-backed militia Hezbollah, with devastating consequences for many in Lebanon.
2: 4 weeks ago, Israel launched a wave of strikes against Lebanon, hitting, on the 8th of April, 100 targets in 10 minutes. According to the Lebanese authorities, more than 300 people, among them children, were killed on what has become known as Black Wednesday. Israel says it was targeting Hezbollah, the Lebanese militia backed by Iran, which has launched attacks against Israel. Well, the BBC's senior investigations correspondent, Noella Magafi, has been piecing together what exactly happened on what was one of Lebanon's deadliest days in decades, and she joins us now live. Welcome back to Newsday. Tell us a little bit then about what you found out about Black Wednesday and about how Lebanese feel about it.
1: Hi, James. Hi, Anne. I mean, it was a devastating day. It came just as the ceasefire between the US, Israel and Iran was announced. I think the Lebanese people believed that they were a part of it, or at least they really hoped that they would be a part of it. They'd just been through what was weeks of intense fighting. And then within 10 minutes, 100 strikes dropped across the entire country. And if I, you know, some of our listeners don't know Lebanon, it is a very small country. So it really shook the entire nation. And they also hit areas that hadn't been hit previously in the 45-day war. So it came as a shock. And we travelled across the country from the north all the way far south to speak to people in areas that were attacked. We wanted to understand why the different locations were attacked, who the different targets were, and also the impact these attacks had on normal people. And what we found was quite interesting, but also quite devastating. And we start with Hayya Sulum in Dahiya.
4: In Hayya Sulum, a neighbourhood in Dahiya where Hezbollah holds sway in Beirut's southern suburbs, the debris is overwhelming. Huge blocks of concrete and twisted metal are piled several stories high. Excavators are parked nearby. The people here are still picking up the pieces.
5: Be careful with the wires, they might have electricity.
4: Mohammed Khairuddin is showing me what's left of his home. The staircase leading to his third floor apartment is only just accessible. One side of the building has completely fallen away. Three floors collapsed down onto his apartment, killing his son, Abbas.
6: This is the second home I have lost. I wish it was just my home and that my son survived. This brick can be rebuilt, but nothing will bring my son back.
4: Following the death of his son, Mohammed expressed his sympathies for Hezbollah, asking it to defend Lebanon in an interview with local media. That's a sentiment echoed by many people we spoke to in areas that have been consistently attacked by Israel.
5: This is a poor, very densely populated neighbourhood. I mean, you can see how close all these buildings are to each other. And it's also the site of the highest number of fatalities in that 10 minutes that rocked Lebanon. At least 80 people died here in this neighbourhood alone.
4: From Hermel in the north, across the Bekaa Valley, to further south in cities like Sidon, 100 bombs fell across Lebanon in just 10 minutes on April 8th. Kourniche al-Mazraa is one of Beirut's busiest arteries.
3: Nina?
4: Noha owns a gym here, and she's coming back for the first time.
3: Inshallah, everything will be fixed.
4: Just like everyone else in Kourniche al-Mazraa, Noha never expected this area to be hit. She recorded the chaos that followed on her phone. Our analysis of social media videos shows that an Israeli strike hit the top floor of a neighboring apartment block. Then, moments later, two bombs hit a warehouse directly behind Noha's building, causing a huge explosion and extensive damage to the surrounding area. The Israeli military say it was targeting Hezbollah command centers and military infrastructure that day, but it didn't specify who or what the target was in Kourniche al-Mazraa. When asked what steps were taken to protect civilians, it said it made extensive efforts to mitigate harm to uninvolved individuals. I asked Noha what she thinks was the target near her gym.
7: The target was civilians. Certainly a civilian target. Who died? Who was injured and who was hurt? We were. Me and my friends and my neighbors.
4: 16 people were killed in Kourniche al-Mazraa.
7: Why can't we live a life like the rest of the world? Why? Because Lebanon is beautiful and they want it. They don't have a right to it. Lebanon is beautiful and it is ours. They cannot strike it because they want it.
4: Israel said it killed 250 Hezbollah operatives in the attack. Lebanon's health ministry disputes this. It told us that the majority of the 361 people killed that day were civilians. 100 bombs in 10 minutes. It was one of Lebanon's deadliest days in decades.
2: That report by our senior investigations correspondent Noel Magashi, who is still with us on the line. And it was striking to hear those accounts of people in areas where, as you rather elegantly put it, Hezbollah held sway, renewing their support almost for Hezbollah as a way of facing off Israel. But we've also heard from other parts of Lebanon where people perhaps have different views, feel that Hezbollah has brought conflict upon the country. Could you sort of put it into a national balance for us?
1: That's absolutely right. I mean, the country is divided. When we were in Lebanon, it was at a time where these talks between the Lebanese government and Israel were happening for the first time. And so we were asking people about that, how they felt. And they told us, you know, we had people in the south or in areas that are, you know, Hezbollah strongholds telling us that they were completely against them, that Hezbollah is the only force on the ground that is kind of defending Lebanese land and protecting Lebanon. And then people in Beirut who usually, you know, never have to kind of live through these attacks were saying that enough is enough, enough war. Hezbollah, you know, started this war by getting involved and is only defending Iran's interests. And so we welcome these talks. We want them to be disarmed and we want this all to end. But one thing that kind of struck me is, you know, when you go to meet people in areas that have been bombed, I think it kind of changes how they feel about this. I wouldn't say, you know, this is not everyone, but you can tell that they feel kind of not protected by the Lebanese government. They feel like Hezbollah's resisting these attacks by Israel. So the more the civilians are killed, the more this kind of feeling changes.
2: Noel Magafi, Senior Investigations Correspondent, thank you very much indeed.
0: So, more announcements from President Trump about Iran. He has ended Project Freedom, the naval operation designed to help shipping trapped in the Strait of Hormuz. And he's been sounding optimistic about the prospect of talks with Iran. Well, what is the state of play for all those ships that are trapped in the Gulf? Jacob Larsen is the Chief Safety and Security Officer at BIMCO, that is the Baltic and International Maritime Council, which is a global shipping association. Now, give us a sense of what's going on at the Strait. Many ships stranded. How many are we talking about? How many seafarers?
8: Yeah, the number circulating is around 1,000 ships stranded and around 20,000 seafarers. So it's still a significant problem. And we didn't see a whole lot of ships move out during the Project Freedom. So as far as we're concerned, I mean, the situation is largely unchanged in the Strait.
0: Well, the situation is unchanged, but there have been announcements. Sometimes it sounds like it's going to reopen, and then at times now that has been paused. In what condition are those who are trapped on the Strait?
8: Do you mean what are the conditions for the people trapped on the ships?
0: For the seafarers and also the ships.
8: Yeah, I mean, it's all very confusing now, as you say. I mean, then we have Project Freedom, then it's suspended. And then Iran is sending out announcements that they are establishing a transit regime. So things are happening really quickly now, and I think all are really just trying to brace themselves and find out what's up and down on it. As far as the seafarers on board the ships are concerned, they are, of course, very worried with the overall situation and the fact that they are trapped in ships in the Persian Gulf and with no prospects really for getting out safely. That said, they all have provisions, it seems. They are able to get fuel and generate fresh water. So there's not a state of sort of immediate panic on board, but of course they are deeply worried and would certainly prefer that this situation would go over sooner rather than later.
0: And how long can they be able to sustain themselves that way? What sort of conversations are you also having with your members, given, you know, the state of play with so much uncertainty that you're dealing with?
8: Yeah, from the looks of it, I think the ship can keep going in the Persian Gulf for a while yet. The report we receive is that they are able to buy provisions, although at increased prices, but that is what it is. But I think it looks fairly okay. I mean, the problem is, of course, if the Iranians start to engage ships that are sort of waiting in the Persian Gulf, that would be highly problematic. As far as the conversations we're having with our members, what we are doing is we are encouraging them to follow the situation very closely and then, of course, continue to assess the risks associated with, well, first of all, staying in the Persian Gulf, and then, of course, also the option of leaving the Persian Gulf. And then basically just, yeah, keep monitoring, and when the situation allows them to carry out a transit, then, of course, do that.
0: Right. Many thanks, Jacob Larsen there, the Chief Safety and Security Officer at BIMCO. And you're listening to Newsday from the BBC with me, Anne Soy in Nairobi and James Copnall in London. A reminder now of other headlines and some of the main headlines that we've been carrying throughout the morning. President Trump is pausing efforts to help ships get through the Strait of Hormuz amid what he called great progress towards a peace agreement with Iran. A teenager has been arrested in Brazil, suspected of killing two members of staff in a shooting at his school. And four women linked to the militant group, the Islamic State, are returning to Australia from Syria, along with their children.
2: Now, coming up to 20 minutes past the hour, it's time for sports. Isaac Fannin.
9: Yeah, so I wonder who Arsenal will play in the final of the Champions League after they beat Atletico Madrid 1-0 at the Emirates, 2-1 over two legs. Later on Wednesday, Paris Saint-Germain will take on Bayern Munich in Germany, looking to protect a 5-4 lead after that thrilling Champions League semi-final last week. We'll have a preview on that later on in the programme. In tennis, women's world number one Aryna Sabalenka says players will boycott a Grand Slam at some point because of an ongoing dispute over prize money. The men and women's top 10 players are demanding a higher percentage of revenue generated by the four majors, as well as benefit contributions and a greater say in areas such as scheduling. And an interesting story on the BBC Sport website, it comes from women's rugby. The World Cup winning fly-half for England, Zoe Harrison, has criticised the introduction of smaller balls for a tournament which is going to be taking place later this year. Size 4.5 balls, which are around about 3% smaller and the same weight as a regulation size 5 ball will be used at this tournament. And the idea is to make the women's equipment proportionate to the men's game, which promotes accuracy, fewer handling errors and a greater reward for running the ball. But Harrison says she's not kicked a smaller ball since she was young. You can read more about that story at the BBC Sport website.
2: Ajay Fannin, thank you. We're going to turn our focus to business now. Trade ministers from the Group of Seven Nations are meeting in Paris today. Big global economies, in short. And those talks come against a backdrop of tensions in the Middle East and a renewed focus on US tariffs as well. Let's get more with our business presenter, Maura Fogarty. Hi, Maura. What's exactly on the agenda?
10: Right. So officially, France is chairing this meeting. They hold the presidency of the G7 at the moment. And the official four reasons or four priorities that they've announced include, number one, you know, how to respond to kind of what they consider industrial overcapacity that threatens or undermines free trade. What they essentially mean by that, without naming any names, is the flood of goods coming from China, which has a lot of supply of those things that are coming into their markets around the world. So everything from EVs to other products, for example, because of the Chinese subsidies and support for some of these industrial sectors. The second one is economic security. Again, without naming names, related to China. How do they secure the critical minerals that are used in the building blocks of all the technology products that we use today, from cell phones to fighter jets to, you know, super magnets as well? The third priority is, how do you make the World Trade Organization a bit more robust and fit for purpose? Because ever since the Trump administration, not just this time, but in the first administration, we have seen the WTO not quite be as fit for purpose or as robust in terms of getting agreement on new rounds of sort of trade deals and tariff reductions. And then finally, and this one kind of hits a bit closer to home with the U.S., is cross-border e-commerce sales. And this is essentially coming off the back of the EU imposing a flat tax on shipments of small parcels that go, you know, flow into the EU and the countries there. They're currently exempt from any kind of tax, and they're saying that's a potential huge opportunity where they can collect taxes from. The U.S. isn't happy about that, by the way. So, and again, the U.S. has also the U.S. has removed an exemption for small parcels and now charging any incoming parcels to the U.S. Small customs rate as well. So those are officially what they're going to be discussing.
2: Maura Fogarty, our business presenter, thanks very much indeed.
0: Now, Spain has agreed to allow a Dutch cruise ship to dock in the Canary Islands. The vessel is battling an outbreak of Hunter virus, which has killed three people on board. The World Health Organization's assessment is that the virus, which is usually transmitted from rats to humans, is now able to spread from person to person. For more on the significance of that report from WHO, I spoke earlier to Dr. Saira Madad, epidemiologist and chief biopreparedness officer at New York City Health Plus Hospitals.
11: It is a serious and deadly outbreak. As we know, there's been fatalities reported in a number of potential suspected cases. And so right now, the information that has been shared, but you know, more recently, includes a picture of where we don't necessarily understand the exposure route that may have occurred, but there may be limited human-to-human transmission, potentially through the Andes hantavirus strain, which is predominant in Argentina. And this is of importance because the cruise line in particular started from that country. And so it gives some details for these disease detectives like myself, where we try to look at, well, did this happen on land? Did it potentially happen on the cruise ship? Or was it a rodent population that maybe made its way to the cruise ship? Or was it, you know, part of one of the stops that the cruise line made? So, you know, it's starting to become a little bit more clear, but we don't fully have all the pieces.
0: How rare is that human-to-human transmission? And how concerning would it be if it is confirmed?
11: It is very concerning. Anytime you have a high consequence infectious disease like hantavirus that has a case fatality rate of up to 50% with very limited to no treatment options and no vaccines besides being, you know, having supportive care, that's a fire alarm for all of us, right, from an infectious disease standpoint. But I think what's important is that there's no new bit of information that is alarming. So if we are potentially looking at, you know, limited human-to-human transmission, the scenario that is playing out right now is that the cases that have unfortunately been infected and even have died from this particular exposure have been in close contact for a prolonged period of time. And what we know about the Andes virus strain is that because it is human-to-human transmission, it is through that close contact, you know, poorly ventilated space type of format. So it still matches the scientific picture of what we know about the Andes virus and how it could be transmissible from person to person. So it doesn't meet kind of that scenario description. But at the same time, it's still very concerning because right now you're in a cruise ship, which is a closed environment, and you have multiple different people, right? You have about 147 passengers in terms of the latest count. So this is a very concerning outbreak for those passengers that are on the ship. But the risk to the general population remains low.
0: Precisely. That should be a huge concern, shouldn't it? Because this is not typical living environment. And, you know, how more susceptible does it make people, you know, living in such a confined space where they can't go to different places? Yesterday we were speaking to WHO and they said the advice is for people to remain in their cabins as much as possible. So they're really tiny enclosed spaces. So what does that mean for transmission, the risk of transmission?
11: Well, what's important is that, you know, with the hantavirus, as I mentioned, that, you know, even if we're looking at the Andes virus strain, it's limited human-to-human transmission through close, prolonged contact. And so it's important to follow the medical advice that's being provided to the passengers on the cruise ship. And that includes making sure you're staying, you know, in your own space. If you are going out, taking additional kind of precautions. And that what if you're symptomatic, you know, getting the medical support that you need and staying isolated. And so following the medical guidance is really important. And my heart goes out to all the passengers. It is a very scary time. We're all watching the videos of passengers that are sharing their horrifying story and being confined in this, you know, small space. I have taken cruise excursions myself with my kids, and so I understand how, you know, tight of a space it is. And to be locked up, you know, for an undefined period of time as this outbreak is playing out in real time is very, you know, disheartening and very concerning. So, I have a lot of sympathy for the situation that's happening and unfolding right now.
0: And it sounds like they may still be there for a few days. Spain has accepted to have the cruise ship sail to the Canary Islands. Once it gets there, what protocols are to be followed?
11: There are established international infectious disease procedures that are under the World Health Organization's international health regulation. And then the country that is taking on the ship, you know, certainly has their own public health protocols. And so what likely is going to play out is that anyone that's symptomatic is going to be isolated immediately. The severe cases are going to be transferred to their hospitals. And then there'll probably be some additional onboarding testing. There's going to be ongoing contact tracing and monitoring, as well as quarantining of anyone that has, you know, suspected close contact with any exposure history. And so the disembarkation process is not going to be your routine process as you normally see. This is going to be most likely controlled in phases. And it's really going to be, a pretty long process, you know, based on what we could understand that could happen. In addition, the vessel itself, once the passengers do disembark, is most likely going to go through a deep sanitation process. And there's going to be just additional epidemiological investigation that's going to continue to happen. So this is not something that's going to be over in the next few days.
0: This is Newsday.
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2: Hello, welcome to Newsday from the BBC World Service with Anne Soy in Nairobi and James Cotton in London.
0: We will hear how Iran is coping economically since the start of the US-Israeli attacks.
2: A senior World Food Programme official raises the alarm about Puntland, which is struggling because of drought and aid cuts.
0: And we will look ahead to the second Champions League semi-final.
21: BBC News with Danielle Jawowiecka. President Trump has said he's pausing an operation to help ships transit the contested Strait of Hormuz. In a social media post, he indicated that this was to see whether a full and final peace agreement with Iran could be reached. Mr. Trump asserted that great progress had been made on that front, but gave no details. The Iranian Foreign Minister Abbas Araghchi has held talks with his Chinese counterpart Wang Yi in Beijing. Mr. Araghchi's trip comes before a scheduled visit to China next week by President Trump, who'll be meeting President Xi Jinping. The authorities in northeastern Brazil say a teenager has opened fire at a school, killing two members of staff. The suspect, a 13-year-old student at the school, has been detained. Australia's

0: safe following a spate of hate attacks. Around 100 police officers will form the new team with a budget of over $24 million. Seven of the main candidates running for governor in the largest US state, California, have appeared in another televised debate. Five Democrats and two Republicans participated. Unlike most other states, California has a combined primary. North Korea has revised its constitution to define South Korea as a separate state and drop references to reunification. The South Korean news agency Yonhap says this formalizes North Korean leader Kim Jong-un's shift towards a two hostile states policy. BBC News.
1: Many thanks for that summary. Hello and welcome to Newsday on the BBC World Service. I'm Anne Soy in Nairobi and James Copnall is in London.
2: In the next half hour, we're going to head to Iran, to Puntland and to Australia. And in sports, we're going to look at the men's European Champions League semi-finals, including an historic victory for Arsenal,
1: which has made James very happy today.
2: Apparently,
1: we'd love to hear your thoughts. WhatsApp or text, our number is +44 77 86 20 50 85.
2: On Monday, the US implemented what it called Project Freedom, an operation in the Gulf that was designed to allow the ships stranded there due to the war to exit, to return to their home ports. A few vessels did manage to do that, but there were also exchanges of fire, with the US saying it destroyed Iranian small boats and Tehran launching missiles at the United Arab Emirates, a key US ally in the region. Now, President Trump has posted on social media that Project Freedom will be paused. He also sounded a positive note about talks with Iran.
1: The international economic impact of all this is clear to see, but how is the impasse between Washington and Tehran impacting life for the majority of people over in Iran? And how is that playing into the strategic decisions being made by the Islamic Republic? For more, I spoke earlier to Adnan Mazarei, a senior fellow at the Peterson Institute of International Economics.
3: The situation has gotten considerably worse. For example, last year, growth was a negative 1.5%. This year, the IMF expects it to be minus 6%. And that might prove, as we go by, we go along, to be optimistic. Oil exports have fallen by two-thirds. Oil revenues of the government have fallen. As a result of the drop in oil revenues and expectations of further conflict and perhaps even more difficulties, the exchange rate, the black market exchange rate, has depreciated by 20% in the last 2 weeks. And of course, this is going to pass on to inflation, which is now about 70%. Food prices have gone up by 100%. Imports are being cut, also adding to price pressures. Behind these issues, of course, there are human beings. Poverty in Iran before this war was about 30%, and it's very easy to see how it could get worse.
1: You paint a very dire picture, and I wonder what the blockade of the ports is doing to the state of the economy.
3: The blockade is leading to a decline in oil exports. The government has to now produce but store it in some reserves. And once those reserves get filled, they may have to cut oil production, which will be costly to restart. At the same time, there have been physical destruction of some industries. For example, some major industries have been hit. The internet has been down for months, and people who need the internet for their livelihood are suffering.
1: Where are the imports coming in through if the ports are blockaded?
3: Some imports are coming through Iraq, some through Turkey, some through Central Asia, and some through Pakistan. Land traffic is happening, but the parts that were coming from longer distances through the ports in the southern part of the country, in the Persian Gulf. Those have been

0: hurt dramatically.
1: So is the Iranian economy able to function in any meaningful way at the moment?
0: To be perfectly candid, the Iranian economy cannot function well under the current regime, in the sense that the institutions are very weak and corrupt, and the policy frameworks have been very bad. There's pervasive corruption, systematic price controls and distortions. So even if these sanctions and the war were not in place, the Iranian economy would not be doing well. Of course, once the war ends, there will be reconstruction, and that'll give it to a temporary boost to growth. But the steady state of the Iranian economy under the current policy framework is not bright.
1: Well, the regime is still in place more than 2 months after the war started. Tehran seems to be playing hardball with Washington. President Trump has announced a pause on what he'd called the Operation Freedom, guiding ships through the Strait of Hormuz. Do you see a way forward as regards coming to a deal that President Trump insists Tehran is keen to sign?
0: Look, there are several scenarios. The easiest one is President Trump just declares victory, and with perhaps a two-page agreement on some basic stuff, leaves. Another scenario is the war ends, but there's agreement to take several months, which it will at least take that long, to discuss a way forward, especially with the nuclear program. Of course, things could also go very sour, and we can have a resumption of U.S. and Israeli attacks on Iran.
1: Just looking at the economy, you helped manage the IMF, the International Monetary Fund's strategy for Arab Spring countries. When you look to the weeks and months ahead, what would that look like for Iran?
0: Unfortunately, the prospects are not good. And part of the pain of observing this is that Iran has considerable natural resources, a very well-trained labor force, a strategic location, and if the economy is not stifled by the government, it can grow leaps and bounds. But we are where we are with this current regime, which has basically mangled the institutions. At the same time, it has a high tolerance for the decline in the welfare of the population. The bottom line is, unfortunately, the prospects for the Iranian economy are not good. The Iranian economy has not been performing well for decades. Pervasive problems like a very fragile banking system. Those have existed before the war. And then even if the war ends tomorrow, those issues have to be addressed.
1: Adnan Mazarei there, senior fellow at the Peterson Institute for International Economics, speaking to me a little earlier. And Emmanuel Mwetwa is listening from Mazabuka in Zambia. He says that let the negotiations between the USA and Iran in Pakistan be fruitful to restore order in the prevailing geopolitical conflict that is affecting many.
2: Yeah, we had another one in, Anne, from Amir from Sudan, who says, Donald Trump, chief doctor of the world, runs a general hospital where humanity, his only patient, stays on life support, while he posts fresh, ever-changing prescriptions daily on his social media app. Let's head to Somalia. In parts of the country, families are once again facing the prospect of going without food after years of drought, shrinking aid budgets and rising costs that are making it harder to get help to those who need it most. Some of the hardest hit communities are in Puntland, a semi-autonomous region in northeastern Somalia. Aid agencies warn that funding cuts are already forcing them to scale back support, even as needs continue to grow. And there are wider pressures too, including rising global food and fuel prices, driven in part by conflict in the Middle East that we were just talking about. So, what is the reality in Puntland right now? Earlier, I spoke to Matthew Hollingworth, Assistant Executive Director for Programme Operations at the World Food Programme. He's been visiting Puntland this week.
3: Well, we saw people in horrific situations. Families that have been displaced, seeking pasture for their animals, seeking water for themselves and food, and just livelihoods, because in many cases they've lost their animals to make a living. And, you know, people are really desperate. Somalia is always, sadly, and has been certainly these last couple of years, a malnutrition hotspot in the world. And we are seeing the impact on that on children across the country, but in particular in Puntland, where I was yesterday, where we, you know, it is absolutely horrific. And unfortunately, as you say, because of a lack of resources, we're having to take terrible decisions with partners like UNICEF and others on who we can help and who we can't, because we simply don't have the specialized nutrition commodities to feed under fives who desperately need that specialized food to treat their malnutrition.
2: And those are, I take it, life or death decisions you're making?
3: It's going to get to being life or death, because at the moment we're not being able to provide preventative care. We're only providing treatments. So we can stave off the worst, but that only lasts so long. And as you don't prevent, the caseload gets bigger and bigger. We've already seen more than 200,000 people displaced this year. The World Food Programme provides around 90% of the food assistance, the food aid, around Somalia. After three consecutive failed rainy seasons, the situation is dire. And even if we are 90% of the work, we can only help 1 in 10 of those that we should be providing food assistance to.
2: You mentioned those droughts. How do they factor in with the conflicts in the Middle East and some of the pressures that is bringing with cuts in foreign aid from the US and other Western countries? Sort of take us through those different strands, if you could.
3: I mean, clearly, all of these aspects are a recipe for disaster. Reduced resources, increased need, not just here in Somalia, but around the world, particularly acute here. And at the same time, fuel costs around Somalia 150% higher today in some areas than they were 3 months ago. Food costs going up as well. Sorghum, a mainstay cereal for most people here, is 17% more expensive than it was before the conflict in the Middle East started. And supply chains globally are being impacted. The operation here waited 30 additional days for a shipment to arrive that should have been much faster, but that's because global supply chains have been impacted because of the war in the Gulf and the ripple effects in global freight because of that.
2: And there is also a crisis of funding, is there not, that perhaps people look at the many and multiple crises around the world and are not paying sufficient attention to Puntland, to take this example, compared to the needs that you have seen?
3: Certainly, we are in a global crisis. We are seeing resources across the board reduce. And that, creates more instability. It creates more vulnerability. It forces people to be displaced. It forces more migration. And we are seeing the displacement, certainly right now, internally across Somalia. And we're seeing it across the Horn. Sudan is a great concern for us. South Sudan is a great concern for us. It is more than just Somalia, but we are... we really are struggling across the board to meet needs as we once could.
2: That is Matthew Hollingworth, Assistant Executive Director for Programme Operations at the World Food Programme.
1: You're listening to Newsday from the BBC with James in London and Anne in Nairobi. A reminder now of some of our main headlines. President Trump is pausing efforts to help ships get through the Strait of Hormuz amid what he called great progress towards a peace agreement with Iran. A teenager has been arrested in Brazil, suspected of killing two members of staff in a shooting at his school. And four women linked to the militant group Islamic State are returning to Australia from Syria along with their children.
2: And as Newsday's resident Arsenal fan, it brings me great joy once again to introduce Isaac Fallon with the sports.
4: Yeah, you can hear the joy in glee. That man's, the glee in his voice as he introduces me. Arsenal into the final of the Champions League, a 1-0 win over Atletico Madrid at the Emirates on Tuesday night. 2-1 over two legs, joined in the studio by John Murray, our senior football correspondent. He was commentating on the match last night. John, it sounded like the atmosphere was bouncing. James has told me that it was incredible, but what a night for Arsenal.
5: Yeah, I can't remember seeing anything like that outside the Emirates Stadium before the match. As I was walking up to the ground, suddenly there's this noise. I come down the steps and there are thousands of Arsenal supporters, which had been arranged in advance to be there and throng the streets in front of the cannons outside the Emirates Stadium and be a greeting party for the bus, which eventually came, red smoke going off, the bus inching its way through. And then, you know, really that was replicated inside of the stadium as well. And I would give great credit as well to the magnificent Atletico Madrid fans, 3,000 of them, who really played their part in providing a backdrop that Mikel Arteta, the Arsenal manager, called special, unique. He said he'd never felt that in the stadium before, and if it played a part, then it got them over the line.
4: It certainly did, and I know he's done a lot of work to try and improve the atmosphere at the Emirates, but on the pitch, the team produced a performance that they've done throughout the season in the Champions League, where I think it's gone under the radar that they are the only team that are unbeaten in the competition so far.
5: Yeah, unbeaten. This is now a record for Arsenal in terms of an unbeaten run in this competition. And also, crucially, they've conceded 6 goals in the tournament this season. And that has been the difference. And all of the clean sheets, David Raya, that's now 9 clean sheets for him in that competition. The semi-final over the two legs against Atletico Madrid was not a thing of great beauty, but it was intense. It was fiercely competitive. It was edgy. There was no quarter given. Watching Diego Simeone, the Atletico Madrid coach, on the touchline last night, I mean, that was a sideshow in itself. It was playing out right in front of where I was sitting in our commentary position. And but, you know, if you look at clear-cut chances last night, there were relatively few for Atletico Madrid, and I think you have to put that down to the strength of Arsenal's defence, which is their foundation.
4: I mean, that's what a lot of people have talked about, especially considering last week's game with Paris Saint-Germain and Bayern Munich. A lot of people say that those two teams, whoever wins this semi-final tonight, is going to be the favourite. But the fact that Arsenal are so defensively strong, they will go into that final on the 30th of May full of confidence, whoever it is they take on.
5: The phrase that you, well, I've used it already. I used it last night several times in the aftermath of the match, which we will be putting into operation for that Champions League final, is it's a contrast of styles. Whoever it is, whether it's Bayern Munich or whether it's PSG, so we've got the German champions, the French champions against, possibly by that stage, the English champions. We'll see what happens. we'll see what happens. Still 3 matches to be played on that front. Yes. But if Arsenal win all of those now, we know that they will win the Premier League for the first time for 22 years. And also, I think, intriguingly, Harry Kane, the England captain, could potentially, if Bayern Munich find a way through, having had the greatest goal-scoring season of his career to date, the former Tottenham striker, the man who scored more goals in North London derbies than anyone else, could potentially be up against Arsenal in the final in Budapest, although Bayern have got a little bit of work yet to do tonight to turn that around from 5-4 down.
4: We do love a story, don't we? I mean, James said to me that this week was going to be the most important week of Arsenal's couple of years. It's proved to be the case, especially with what happened on Monday night.
5: Yeah, and we've come from a situation where maybe only a week or so ago, really, you know, there were still serious doubts about Arsenal, whether they were going to have the bottle. And, you know, Declan Rice, after they lost the in inverted commas, title decider at Manchester City, that actually looks as though it perhaps wasn't the title decider after all, saying it's not done. Well, it looks as though it wasn't done.
2: Hmm. Do you get, as an Arsenal fan, biased, as you have heard, I really feel that something's changed over the last two, three games. That, for example, Victor Gyökeres is suddenly looking like a real force up front. Miles Lewis-Skelly's come into the team. There's a sense of belief, maybe, that you saw in the win against Fulham and again in the semi-final. Does that come across from your neutral perspective?
5: Yeah, I would say that it did feel as though they were rocking. Mm. And, you know, it's not been easy for them. And part of that is the fact that it's been such a long time since they've won the league, because of the fact that Mikel Arteta has been in charge for such a long time now, mm. 6 years, over 6 years, and he really only has, in terms of major trophies, that early FA Cup to show for that, so there was the pressure there. And I think all of that means that there were the wobbles that we've seen, and that's why there's the tension. The fans know it as well. That's why there's been the tension inside the Emirates Stadium. But it's not been easy for them. But it's not supposed to be easy if you achieve the kind of thing that Arsenal are on the cusp of achieving.
2: John Murray, thank you very much indeed, and thanks to Isaac Fannin as well.
1: Let's head to Australia now, where a group of 13 women and children with links to the Islamic State group who've spent years in a Syrian camp have booked tickets to return home to. They are expected to land on Thursday, with police saying that some of the women will be arrested on arrival. Let's now speak to the BBC, Simon Atkinson, who joins us now. Now, just tell us more about this case. What is it all about and what are the women accused of?
6: So this is a group of Australian women who are in Australia, women and children, who left Australia to go to Syria during the war in Syria. So the case against them is they travelled at a time when Syria is a war zone, when there's no functioning government, when it was illegal to go there, and that many of them did so to marry ISIS fighters, members of the Islamic State. Some of the children who are coming back were born in the camp in which they've been living for the last several years, since the collapse of IS in 2019. And they are all, though, Australian citizens. So because they want to come back, the government here isn't very happy about it. In fact, much more strongly than that, they are adamant they should not be returning to Australia. But they're also quite open. There's not a lot they can do. They've managed to get valid Australian passports. They're Australian citizens. And so, as you say, we are expecting them to arrive back into the country on Thursday local time, in Thursday evening. So it's been an interesting case. We've been told that there are going to be some arrests made. Those who aren't arrested, we've told, are going to be monitored very carefully. And of course, in that group, there are several children. 9 of the 13 are children. And so there's been calls to make sure that they are properly looked after. And what we've heard is that they'll be going into reintegration programs. They'll get medical attention. They'll see psychologists. We've already heard the organisation Save the Children come out and say, you know, make the point that while some of the adults may have committed crimes, these are innocent children.
1: And how will the Australian authorities determine who is to be arrested, who is to be monitored?
6: I think those decisions have already been made. We haven't been told explicitly who's who, but what we have heard is that for the past decade, the Australian Federal Police and the Australian Federal Security Agency have been gathering evidence in this case, including on the ground in Syria. And so they've clearly made a determination that some of these women are going to be arrested. But I guess we'll find out exactly which of the group that is after they've arrived, and, you know, if those arrests do indeed take place.
1: And you say that the children will be put into a sort of a reintegration program. What will that look like? And just paint a picture of the conditions they have grown up in. You say they were born in the camps in Syria.
6: That's right. I mean, the camp is, you know, there's several of these camps within Syria. Most recently, they've been in the Al Roj camp, which is fairly notoriously, you know, it's a home mainly for widows and children of IS fighters. You know, so they've been living in very, very basic conditions. Again, we're still quite short on details in terms of exactly, you know, what's going to happen. And it's fair to say that politicians in Australia have not exactly been hugely sympathetic to these kids. And, you know, Prime Minister Anthony Albanese said effectively, you know, their parents have kind of made the bed, if you like, And the children really, they are caught up in it, but he doesn't hold a whole lot of sympathy for any of them, which is, you know, quite strong words from him. But we will find out, I think, more once they're here, how they're going to be looked after. Of course, the children, if they haven't, you know, there's no suggestion that they've committed any crime, that legally quite possibly couldn't be accused of anything. So, you know, they'll move into society. Their parents are Australian citizens. They're Australian citizens. They have relatives here. So they will, you know, they'll go and live, we think, with family and with friends rather than any kind of institutional care.
1: So strong words there from the Prime Minister, not much sympathy from the politicians. But what about the public? What is the Australian public? What's their sentiment like?
6: Well, I mean, it varies. I think it's fair to say that after the attacks at Bondi Beach last December, which it's alleged were inspired by Islamic State, the kind of the mood against this group of women and children has hardened even more. I mean, Australia, you know, has notoriously tough immigration policies. We've got a federal by-election coming up this weekend where we think that One Nation, which is a kind of a right-wing party, could win for the first time a seat in the House of Representatives. So that gives you a sense of how the political winds are blowing in Australia to some extent. Of course, there are many who feel sympathy, especially for the children, and, you know, others for the women as well, who feel that perhaps they were coerced into moving to Syria, or they went there without fully understanding what they were getting involved in. But certainly the political voices are very much against them coming back to Australia, and the opposition to the government is sort of political point scoring, if you like, saying that, you know, they feel that government should be doing more to stop this group coming back in. But as I explained, legally there's very little they can do unless they can pin on any individual that they cause, mm-hmm. that they are posing a serious risk to the public, then they do have to be allowed back into Australia as citizens.
1: Many thanks, Simon Atkinson, there updating us on that story, the group of 13 women and children returning from Syria to Australia. That's it for this edition of Newsday. Thank you so much for keeping us company. From me, James, and the rest of the program, bye-bye.
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8: Coming up after the news, World Book Club with me, Harriet Gilbert. This month we're joined by Irish author John Connolly to discuss his beloved novel, The Book of Lost Things. After the death of his mother and his father's remarriage, young David mourns in his bedroom with only his books for company. But those books have begun to whisper to him in the darkness. Reality and imagination blend together as a crooked man invades his home, stalking his new baby brother. Soon, David is propelled into a twilight realm of heroes and monsters, ruled by an aged king who holds the secrets of the world in a mysterious book, The Book of Lost Things. A beautiful, darkly gothic fairy tale, The Book of Lost Things is a profound exploration of grief, the power of the imagination, and what it takes to be courageous when the world is shrouded in darkness. John Connolly will be answering your questions after the news.
9: BBC News with Danielle Jawowiecka. President Trump has said he's pausing an operation to help ships transit the contested Strait of Hormuz. In a social media post, he indicated that this was to see whether a full and final peace agreement with Iran could be reached. Pakistan is still persevering with its mediation efforts. Here's Caroline Davies.
10: The fact that we heard from President Trump talking about a deal, the fact that we heard from Marco Rubio talking about how Operation Epic Fury has now concluded as well, does this indicate that there's been some progress? And I think the reason it's often so difficult to really know whether or not there has been meaningful progress is because we are not in the room. We are not behind those closed doors, behind that diplomatic curtain where a lot of these discussions are going on and the interpretations of these sort of public messagings are being analysed by the two different camps.
9: The Iranian Foreign Minister Abbas Araghchi has held talks with his Chinese counterpart Wang Yi in Beijing. China, a key ally of Iran, has been ignoring US sanctions by continuing to import Iranian oil for its refineries. Mr. Araghchi's trip comes before a scheduled visit to China next week by President Trump, who will be meeting President Xi Jinping. Mr. Trump delayed his trip after his administration and Israel attacked Iran at the end of February. Australia's government has confirmed that 13 Australian citizens linked to alleged Islamic State members are returning from Syria. In a statement, the Home Affairs Minister Tony Burke said the government would not assist the group of four women and nine children. The Federal Police Commissioner, Chrissy Barrett, said some of the women will face the law once they arrive on Thursday.
11: Some individuals will be arrested and charged. Some will face continued investigations when they arrive in Australia. And children who return in the cohort will be asked to undergo community integration programs, therapeutic support, and countering violent extremism programs.
9: Spain has said it'll let a cruise ship at the centre of a deadly outbreak of hantavirus travel to the Canary Islands. The Ministry of Health in Madrid said it was acting on humanitarian principles and international law. The ship is currently anchored off Cape Verde. Pumza Filani has more details.
12: They're hoping to either go to Gran Canaria Island or Tenerife, which will be about 3 days of sailing. At that point, they're hoping to also then continue health checking protocols to make sure that no further passengers are showing up with symptoms, but also that more is done to get clarity on the strain of hantavirus that's attacked some passengers on that ship. So it's days really of waiting, but also then once they do arrive, it's not going to be a simple matter of getting off the ship. Certain health protocols need to be observed once they do arrive on land there.
9: Pumza Filani reporting. World News from the BBC. The authorities in northeastern Brazil say a teenage boy has opened fire at a school, killing two members of staff and injuring another employee and a student. They say the suspect has been detained. He's a 13-year-old student at the school, the São José Institute in Rio Branco, the capital of Acre State. A police officer said the weapon used in the attack belonged to the boy's stepfather, who is being questioned. Ukrainian officials say Russia has launched further attacks after a unilateral Ukrainian ceasefire was due to come into effect at midnight local time. Officials in the northeastern city of Kharkiv said a woman was injured and homes damaged in a Russian drone attack, and industrial infrastructure was reportedly attacked in Zaporizhia. North Korea has revised its constitution to define South Korea as a separate state and drop references to reunification. The South Korean news agency Yonhap says this formalizes North Korean leader Kim Jong-un's shift toward a two hostile states policy. The revised constitution also designates Kim Jong-un as head of state. Campaigners in Britain are calling for the government to ban the spraying of the chemical weed killer glyphosate on crops at harvest because of concerns about its impact on human health. The Soil Association, which launched a petition to ban its use, claims the chemical leaves dangerous residues in cereals and bread. Jenny Kumar reports.
13: The chemical is used to tackle weeds and sometimes to dry out crops before they're harvested. Its use as a drying agent is restricted in the EU. Campaigners want the same in the UK. They point to research linking the chemical to cancer. The government says the product is authorised only if the evidence shows it's safe. Its use is approved until December, but a public consultation is being held this summer. The National Farmers Union says the product is essential for easier harvesting and to help produce affordable food.
9: And that's the latest BBC News.
14: Hello, I'm Harriet Gilbert. Welcome to BBC World Book Club, where you get to talk about their books with the world's most interesting authors. Joining us today from Dublin in Ireland is John Connolly, perhaps best known for his series of novels about private detective Charlie Parker, but also loved around the world for the book we're asking him about today. called The Book of Lost Things. It's the story of a young boy whose trauma at the death of his mother and his father's subsequent remarriage propels him into a dark, fantastic otherworld of twisted fairy stories and myths. And John Connolly, hi, a big welcome to World Book Club.
15: Thank you very much. Most interesting authors in the world puts a certain amount of pressure on me. I'm not even sure I'm the most interesting author in my own house, but I'll try and carry the burden.
14: You do your best. I just mentioned there your Charlie Parker novels, and I know that you've got another one coming out. I finally think it's just come out, called A River Red with Blood. Is this your 23rd Charlie Parker novel?
15: I think probably other people keep better count than I do. So it could well, I think we are into the 20s by this stage, yes.
14: I mean, you're obviously very loyal to Charlie Parker, but you are equally loyal to the Book of Lost Things, because I know on the 10th anniversary in 2016, you brought out a special edition with these rather lovely woodcut illustrations by Anne M. Anderson. And in 2023... you published a sequel or a companion book called The Land of Lost Things. Would you call it a sequel?
15: I suppose I would, yeah. It does pick up on some of the material in the other book. You know, if The Book of Lost Things is a book about childhood and young adulthood, the second book is a book about parenthood. And I suspect if I ever wrote another one, it would probably be in 20 years' time, and it'll be a book about old age. You know, they were each reflective of particular periods in my life. When I wrote The Book of Lost Things, I had recently met the woman who I'm now married to, and she at the time had two young children. And so I had become inadvertently a father for the first time. It caused me to look back on my own childhood, I think. That was how The Book of Lost Things came about. And I think when The Land of Lost Things came about, I was in that period where you are parent both to your children and to your own parent, because my mother is quite elderly. And again, that experience of life began to feed into the books, and then it just seemed quite natural to return to this world that I had such affection for and that is so connected to my own experiences.
14: Well, let's look now at the first novel, the one we're discussing today, The Book of Lost Things. The mother of its young hero, David, was ill for a long time before she died, and during her illness, mother and son would often sit together reading, losing themselves in a world of stories. After her death, David's struggle with pain and loneliness isn't helped by his father being preoccupied with war work. The novel is set during World War II. And worse, when David understands his father's going to marry again, he not only starts to have fainting fits, blackouts, but to hear the books in his bedroom whispering, and to dream more and more of a strange fairy tale figure he calls the Crooked Man, calling to him from the edge of a forest. We are waiting. Things come to a head when one day an enemy plane crashes in flames in David's garden, and to escape the fire he squeezes through a gap in a nearby wall to find himself in a dark forest world ruled over by a fading king whose Book of Lost Things is said to contain the answer to every question. This other world is peopled by ravenous fairy tale wolves and trolls and harpies, but David keeps hearing his mother's voice calling for him to help her. So no matter what terrible dangers lie ahead, he must go on. Well, we'll hear more about David's adventures as we go on, but let's hear now our first question.
16: Hi, John. This is Owen from Glasgow. I first discovered your work through your ghost stories on Radio 4 and really enjoyed them. I was just wondering, I know that you were already several books into the Charlie Parker series when The Book of Lost Things came out. What made you feel that you wanted or needed to write that book at that time? Were you worried at all that you might get some pushback from readers who were waiting for the next Parker book? And is there a kind of challenge to balancing the commitment to an ongoing series with the kind of desire to do something new and different? Thanks very much.
15: Well, firstly, when I began writing, I wanted to be a writer. Like, I didn't necessarily set out to be a detective writer. It was simply that I had a fondness for all kinds of genres. I'm a Catholic reader with a very small C. And so my reading in childhood and adolescence was ghost stories, a little bit of detective fiction, a fascination with folk tales. And when I began writing, my first four novels were all crime novels. And then I took time out. The BBC approached me and asked what I wanted to do because I'd had a little measure of success. And I think they expected me to say that I wanted to write a detective series for television. And instead, what I said was that I wanted to write a series of ghost stories and kind of twisted fairy tales for radio, because I loved the idea of somebody telling an adult a story. I think there's something very atavistic about it that brings us back to our childhood. And so I ended up writing, I think, 10 short stories for the BBC that were broadcast. And I realised it tapped into a need in me to experiment with genre and to experiment with other forms of writing. And I think that probably, the BBC probably planted that seed in me that later germinated into the Book of Lost Things. But as I was saying at the start of the show, I had kind of acquired an instant family, having gone from living in my lovely bachelor existence, my lovely bachelor house all by myself, to suddenly having a partner and two young boys living with me. And it did spark something in me, a remembrance of my own childhood, because they had come from South Africa, Cameron and Alistair, my two sons, and Jennifer was now my wife. And the adjustment for them was very difficult, to suddenly go from one culture into one that was completely different, and they'd come a great distance. And I think it made me go back to memories of my own childhood and how difficult I found adolescence, I think, and how books had been such an escape for me, because I was a child of books. A lot of the experiences I give to David are my experiences of adolescence. So in that sense, he's very, very close to me.
14: Your mother hadn't died?
15: No. The crime writer Ross MacDonald once said that sometimes you can hit the target more directly by not aiming straight at it, which I always thought was a lovely way of putting it. It was my father who I lost, who died. I hate that phrase, lost, because it always implies he's just gone wandering and he might come back again. So my father died when I was older than David, but I had a younger brother who was not far off David's age. So I had that experience. But also, like David, I was tormented by teenage OCD. Just so debilitating, so difficult. And when I would go out into schools and to talk about the books, or when I was in book signings, I would mention it. And it was amazing how common it was among adolescents. Because I think there comes a point in your childhood when you begin to conceive of the strangeness and difficulty of the adult world.
14: And by OCD, obsessive compulsive disorder, and David very much, particularly while his mother is ill, is kind of going through these ritual things. He always does things in a certain order. He has to do X, Y, and Z in order to keep her alive in his mind.
15: Yeah, it's a way of giving yourself the impression that you have control over the world, rather than resign yourself to the fact that you don't, and that the world is not very interested in what you do. I remember one of my fears was about, I think, mortality and losing parents. And these rituals that I had were kind of a way of exercising, giving myself the illusion of control. And gradually, as my adolescence went on, I grew out of it. But I gave those experiences to David. I knew what I was talking about when I wrote about his efforts to keep his mother alive.
14: John Connolly, thank you very much for that. And I think now time to have a reading from the Book of Lost Things. Would you read to us from the very opening of the novel?
15: I will. I'd be delighted to. Once upon a time, for that is how all stories should begin, there was a boy who lost his mother. He had, in truth, been losing her for a very long time. The disease that was killing her was a creeping, cowardly thing, a sickness that ate away at her from the inside, slowly consuming the light within, so that her eyes grew a little less bright with each passing day, and her skin a little more pale. And as she was stolen away from him, piece by piece, the boy became more and more afraid of finally losing her entirely. He wanted her to stay. He had no brothers and no sisters, and while he loved his father, it would be true to say that he loved his mother more. He could not bear to think of a life without her. The boy, whose name was David, did everything that he could to keep his mother alive. He prayed. He tried to be good so that she would not be punished for his mistakes. He padded around the house as quietly as he was able and kept his voice down when he was playing war games with his toy soldiers. He created a routine. He tried to keep to that routine as closely as possible because he believed in part that his mother's fate was linked to the actions he performed. He would always get out of bed by putting his left foot on the floor first, then his right. He always counted up to 20 when he was brushing his teeth, and he always stopped when the count was completed. He always touched the taps in the bathroom and the handles of doors a certain number of times, Odd numbers were bad, but even numbers were fine, with 2, 4 and 8 being particularly favourable. Although he didn't care for 6, because 6 was twice 3, and 3 was the second part of 13, and 13 was very bad indeed. If he bumped his head against something, he would bump it a second time to keep the numbers even, and sometimes he would have to do it again and again because his head seemed to bounce against the wall, ruining his count, or his hair glanced against it when he didn't want it to, until his skull ached from the effort and he felt giddy and sick. For an entire year, during the worst of his mother's illness, he carried the same items from his bedroom to the kitchen first thing in the morning and then back again last thing at night. A small copy of Grimm's Selected Fairy Tales and a dog-eared magnet comic, the book to be placed perfectly in the centre of the comic and both to be laid with their edges lined up against the corner of the rug on his bedroom floor at night or on the seat of his favourite kitchen chair in the morning. In these ways, David made his contribution to his mother's survival.
14: John Connolly, thank you very much indeed for that. I mean, it seems to me as though he's not just fighting hard to try and exert some control on the world, but he's also in a way punishing himself.
15: Yes, I think he feels responsible for her. He feels that perhaps there was something that he could have done. And it is a kind of natural childhood response, I think. There is a sense that we blame ourselves, and quite often we will carry that blame into adulthood. You know, we're all destined when our parents die to feel that we should have done more. You know, I think that's what everybody says when they give their oration, you know, that I could have done more, and you possibly could, but you probably also did the best that you could. But when you're a child, you don't have that recognition. You know, you feel that you weren't as good as you should have been, that you put stresses on them that you shouldn't have put on, and in that way you take on a blame that isn't yours. So absolutely, yes, I think that's what David is doing.
14: Well, John, we've got a question for you now that's coming from the north of England, where we're being joined via Zoom by a very regular questioner to World Book Club. Hi, Mark Wilcox.
17: Hello, John. I really enjoyed the book, and my question is about what I call emotional triggers. I suppose I'm more used to getting emotional towards the end of a story, but in your book, the build-up to the headmaster coming into the classroom by page 4 had me in tears. That poor lad. My heart bled. So my question is about the use of emotional triggers and whether there are any editorial guidelines, such as not peaking too early, for example, or enough is enough. Thank you.
14: Johnny, are you aware as you're writing that you might be making strong men sob?
15: No. All writers are looking... You're always looking for an emotional response from the reader. You know, sometimes you're looking for an intellectual response as well, but a book like The Book of Lost Things is very much about emotional responses. I think all writers are readers first and foremost, and the first audience you have is yourself. I mean, Walt Disney used to say that I make movies so I could make more movies. In other words, he was conscious of the fact that, you know, unless you can appeal to a certain number of viewers, or in my case, a certain number of readers, you're not going to be able to continue publishing. So on some level, yes, you're aware that beyond this little room that you're writing in and beyond your own pair of eyes and ears, there are going to be people who are going to respond to the novel. But for me, my own emotional response has to be what I go by. And if something feels true to me, or I know it to be true from my own experience, all I can hope is that it resonates somehow with the people who are going to pick up the book. What's really interesting about books, and I think it's one of the things that's touched on in The Book of Lost Things, is that no two readers read a book the same way. In that you bring your life experiences and you bring your own emotional responses to everything that you read, and it transforms it. And that's why sometimes you could be handed a book by somebody and they will say, look, I love this book, it changed my life, or it really reached me on some emotional level, and it may leave you cold. And it's not a fault of you and it's not a fault of the book. It's simply to do with the fact that this doesn't quite resonate with your own life experience. But the truth of the matter is that most of us are going to go through the same things in life. We are going to experience grief. We're going to fall in love. We may fall out of love. Some of us will become parents. Most of us are destined to lose our parents. But nobody is going to fall in love the way that you do. And nobody is going to experience the loss of a parent the way that you do. Those are intensely personal responses to the world. And yet, the general experience is common. And I think what writers try to do is to find the general in the specific, to find a way of looking at your own experience and then connecting to other readers through it.
14: Well, John Connolly, thank you very much. And Mark Wilcox, thank you for your question. We've got a reader now in Australia with a question for you. Her name is Melanie, and this is what she wants to know.
18: So many readers have loved the book of Lost Things, both older readers and younger readers like my students that I teach in high school. What elements do you think allow it to reach such a wide audience? Thank you.
15: When you reach the end of the Book of Lost Things, you realise that it's a book being told in reflection and remembrance, that it is actually the older David is remembering his childhood and his life. And so I think readers, adults and adolescent readers, read it on slightly different levels. I think the adult readers pick up on the sense of regret in the book, the sense of loss. And it's not as raw for them, I don't think, because if you're thinking about the loss of a parent and you're in your 60s or 70s, you're probably looking at something from a little while back. Or it may be that you're slightly better equipped to deal with it, I think. For adolescent readers, everything in the book is immediate to them. You know, they're dealing with the confusion of the adult world. Some of them will have experienced the loss of a parent. And, you know, the loss of a parent is always going to hurt you, no matter when in life it happens. But if you're a child, to lose one of those anchors in your life, particularly to lose a mother, is extraordinarily difficult. And it's something that's going to haunt you for the rest of your life. But the immediacy of that experience for adolescents, I think, is what connects them to the book. It's not just loss in the book. David is, he has this dawning awareness of sexuality in the book. He's conscious of the fact, I think, that his father must have met this woman while his mother was ill. And he realises that there was something wrong in that relationship. There was a betrayal going on there at some point. And also as an adolescent, he's becoming aware of sexuality. And it's one of the, when he encounters the Huntress, for example.
14: Yes, we'll get to the Huntress.
15: Yeah, or the, later in the book, there's a figure in a tower. And to some degree, the threat they represent is sexual. And I think it is part of his dawning awareness of that. And so with the book, I was very conscious of trying to touch on those elements. And much of the writing of it was an act of regression, was to try not to write about adolescence as an adult, but to try and go back to that period of time for me. And I went in the dedication to the book, which I dedicated to Jenny and the kids, I remember said, in every adult lies the child that was, and in every child lies the adult that will be. And I think that's very, very true.
14: Well, I think you've almost started to answer this next question, which comes from another BBC World Book Club regular.
19: Hi, this is Maggie Mitchell from Shrewsbury in Shropshire. Very few books written for adults have a child as a main character. Was it hard to write for adults using David as the main character? It is wonderful to watch him go from being a grieving little boy to working out a survival strategy in an uncharted land to blurting out brother.
15: Well, these are fantastic questions. No, as I said, there was an element of trying to return to that period in my life, and I think I was carrying it with me. My memories of adolescence, certainly the more difficult parts, but are incredibly vivid for me. There are things I don't remember. I can't remember anything about my father's funeral. Nothing at all. I can remember getting up the morning of it. And I can remember the girl I was going out with taking our dog for a walk before we went to the church. And then I have no memory of anything from that moment on. Mm. It is just completely gone. But there are other parts of it that are incredibly clear to me. When I sat down to write the book, I wasn't thinking of it in terms of, am I writing for adults or am I writing for adolescents? There was a kind of purity to it that I didn't really experience or hadn't really experienced before. I think sometimes you really do tap into your unconscious when you're writing, and you're tapping into a lot of stored memories and stored pain, and a lot of those things came out. And I realised it was because I was touching on things that were incredibly personal to me, and they were there, and there was a kind of naturalness to what I was doing, and that's quite unusual. It doesn't happen with the Parker novels, for example. I just think I was really probably, I had opened a kind of dam that had been there inside me a lot of my own memories and a lot of my own grief behind it. And I think it gives the book an honesty. And I think that may be why it connects with readers. I think readers have a very good ear. They have a very good ear for falsehood. And it takes a while to learn to trust that as a reader.
14: Our next question, which is about the violence in the novel, comes from the Iraqi-born Canadian, Suad Sharabani.
20: I have one question only. My knowledge of fantasy tales, books, is limited. But what I do know from my own experience is that when things were bad, when I felt trapped, scared, or depressed, I went into a fantasy world that was a rosy one to uplift me, to remove me from my reality. I find it hard to understand why a child or an adult would want to disappear into a fantasy world that either mirrors the existing reality or worse. Thank you.
15: That's a really interesting question. And what I would say is that actually it's not a fantasy world. One of the quotes from the beginning of the book, I think, is the Picasso quote that everything you can imagine is real. I've always felt that the land in the Book of Lost Things has an objective reality, but it is altered by the people who enter into it. And what you bring with it is not, it's not an escape. It is a way of coping. It is a way of trying to understand the world. And it is a world that responds as much to the good things about you, or the good things about the good experience you bring with you, as the bad ones and the terrible ones. It is almost like a landscape that is transformed by the psychology of the people who enter into it and coloured by it. So I've never thought of David as trying to escape into this world. I don't think he doesn't want to be in this world. What he desperately wants to do is to leave it. But he wants to leave it with his mother. And I've thought for a long time about that, because one of the questions I was often asked was, is it real or is it imaginary? And I used to fudge the question. But actually, in terms of the books, I think it is. It does have an objective reality, this world.
14: And you're implying that the reality is brought by whoever enters into this world. They create the reality.
15: That the world transforms itself according to them. That you get your version of it. If you entered into this world, Harriet, the world would be different. You would bring your memories of grief or loss. You would bring your memories of falling in love or falling out of love, whatever they may be. You would bring it in with you. And the world would be transformed accordingly. And it is an echo of what I was saying about books, because the world is a reflection of books as well. You bring yourself to the books. You transform the things that you read.
14: That's a lovely idea, or a frightening idea, actually, whichever way you care to look at it. John Connolly, thank you. And more about the Book of Lost Things in a moment. But first, let's pause for the latest news headlines right after this.
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14: Coming up after the news, World Book Club with me, Harriet Gilbert. This month, we're joined by John Connolly to discuss the Book of Lost Things. After the death of his mother, young David is propelled into a twilight land of heroes and monsters. Pursued by the sinister crooked man to return home, David must reach the faded king who holds the secrets of the world in his Book of Lost Things. John Connolly answers your questions after the news.
9: BBC News with Danielle Jaworowiecka. President Trump has said he's pausing an operation to help ships transit the Strait of Hormuz. In a social media post, he indicated that this was to see whether a full and final peace agreement with Iran could be reached. So far, there's been only one round of direct talks, which ended without a deal. The Iranian Foreign Minister Abbas Araghchi has held talks with his Chinese counterpart Wang Yi in Beijing. Mr. Araghchi's trip comes before a scheduled visit to China next week by President Trump, who will be meeting President Xi Jinping. A 13-year-old student has been arrested in Brazil, suspected of killing two members of staff after opening fire at his school. Another employee and a student were injured in the shooting. Australia's government has confirmed that 13 Australian citizens linked to alleged Islamic State members are returning from Syria. Police said some of them would be arrested and charged upon arrival. Ukrainian officials say Russia has launched further attacks after a unilateral Ukrainian ceasefire was due to come into effect. Officials in Kharkiv said a woman was injured and homes damaged in a Russian drone attack. Spain has said it'll let a cruise ship at the centre of a deadly outbreak of hantavirus travel to the Canary Islands. The Ministry of

0: state and drop references to reunification. The South Korean news agency Yonhap says this formalises North Korean leader Kim Jong-un's shift toward a two hostile states policy. And that's the latest BBC News.
1: Hello, welcome back to BBC World Book Club, where Irish author John Connolly is answering readers' questions about his magical novel, The Book of Lost Things, in which a young boy on the death of his mother finds himself in a dark and dangerous world of fairy tales. And John, this next question was emailed to BBC World Book Club by Laura, who lives in London. And Laura asks this. When I was in college, we did a module on fairy tales in art, specifically how they influence artists who change and reshape them to tell their own narratives. A lot of your stories have a thread of those older, darker tales running through them. I was wondering, how did you choose the fairy tales that you include in the Book of Lost Things, or did they choose you?
2: Very much the latter. They very much chose me. The book is interspersed with fairy tales. People tell David fairy tales, but those fairy tales are transformed in the telling, that the endings of them don't conform to the ones that we generally acknowledge, the ones that we know. And when I began writing, I hadn't planned the endings of any of those fairy tales. And I hadn't even planned when they would occur in the books, because I'm not a planner at all. I'm not able to play chess. I don't have that kind of mindset. And so I would sit down and begin and write Once Upon a Time, and the stories would naturally transform, and they were always written in one go. I wouldn't come back to them. Literally, it would be a day where I would sit down and from start to finish would work through this fairy tale that was being told to David.
1: What's lovely about the fairy tales that poor David gets told is that they all end, really. If people have seen the fairy tales in Disney films, they will be horrified. I mean, children get eaten the whole time. You know, this is not a pleasant ending to the fairy tales. They all twist in a very nasty way.
2: The truth is that most fairy tales don't have terribly pleasant endings.
1: We think they do now because of the Disney movies.
2: Well, also, we've sanitised them. But, you know, fairy tales were never interested in teaching children to be good. That's not the purpose of a fairy tale. What they want you to do is to be smart. They want you to be clever. And if you have to cheat a little bit, fairy tales are okay with that. You know, the bargain that struck with Rumpelstiltskin is a bad bargain. So if you can wheedle out of that bargain, then that's what you should do. You know, at the end of Snow White, the stepmother, or the mother in some stories, is forced into a pair of red hot shoes and made to dance herself to death. And actually, most kids will be okay with that, because actually what that woman wants to do is eat Snow White's liver, heart and kidneys. You know, she doesn't just want her to be, she wants to consume her own daughter. What I love about that story is that it touches on a really uncomfortable truth about mothers and daughters. Because at some point as a mother, and not to the same degree with fathers and sons, I think, although there is that tension there as well, you will think, you look at this adolescent child who's beautiful and who is growing into the world and is being a complete monster to you, and you'll think, I've sacrificed my looks to raise you. You know, I'm tired and I have my problems and you're so ungrateful. And yeah, the idea that Snow White's mother would look at her and think, actually, you know, if I eat you, I get the best part of the bargain here. One thing I do want to say is that we're touching a lot on the darkness of the book, and it has got those moments of darkness. But the book would be unreadable if it didn't have moments of humour and lightness as well, and moments of humanity. And it was very important to balance those things for me when I was writing it.
1: Now, there's a lot of humour in it. And quite early on, David's father finally decides to send him to a psychiatrist who is quite patently useless. And one of the first questions he says to David is, are you missing your mother? And you think, for goodness sake, what do you think the answer is to that?
2: You know, that was exactly, I was the first, my mother was so proud, I was the first person in our family to go to a psychiatrist as a child. David's experience is exactly my experience with this. You know, he asked me some questions, he made me draw a tree and a house. And then eventually he looked at my mum after a couple of sessions and said, you know, I think your son is a bit of a worrier. And I was thinking, I could have told you, I wouldn't be here if I wasn't worried. I could have told you that.
1: We've talked about the fact that there is some light and humour in this book, thank goodness. And some of the people who David encounters are trying to help him. Some of them are trying to very much not help him, but some just aren't interested in him. They're leading their own little lives. And particularly this, there are seven dwarves, who anybody who's read Snow White and the Seven Dwarves will immediately recognise. Anyway, these are rather touchy, argumentative, communist diamond miners. And they tell David that contrary to popular belief, it was they, not the wicked queen, who wanted Snow White dead. And I wonder if you would read the ensuing encounter between David and the dwarfs.
2: Yes, I should just clarify. Their stories kind of become contaminated because in David's, on the bookshelves in David's room, I think

0: think that Book of Fairy Tales is beside a copy of the Communist Manifesto that's left behind. And it's suggested in the books that the books are not just talking to each other, but there's a kind of cross-pollination occurring. And the dwarves are a kind of the result of this. We lay her out on a slab, surrounded with flowers and little weeping bunny rabbits. You know, all the trimmings. Then along comes a prince and kisses her. We don't even have a prince around here. He just appeared out of nowhere on a bleeding white horse. Next thing you know, he's climbed off and he's onto Snow White like a whippet down a rabbit hole. Don't know what he thought he was doing, gadding about, randomly kissing strange women who happened to be sleeping at the time. Pervert, said brother number three. Ought to be locked up, said brother number one. Anyway, brother number one continued. So he pounces in on his white horse like a big perfumed tea cosy, getting involved in affairs that are none of his business. And next thing she wakes up and, ooh, was she in a bad mood. The prince didn't half get an earful, and that was after she clocked him one first for taking liberties. 5 minutes of listening to that, and instead of marrying her, the prince gets back on his horse and rides off into the sunset. Never saw him again. We blame the local wicked stepmother for the whole apple business, but well, if there's a lesson to be learned from all this, it's to make sure that the person you're going to wrongfully blame for doing something bad is actually available for selection, as it were. There was a trial. We got suspended sentences on the grounds of provocation, combined with lack of sufficient evidence, and we were told that if anything ever happened to Snow White again, if she even chipped a nail, we'd be for it. Comrade brother number one did an impression of choking on a noose, just in case David didn't understand what it meant. Oh, said David, that's not the story I heard. Story, the dwarf snorted. You'll be talking about happily ever after next. Do we look happy? There's no happily ever after for us. Miserably ever after, more like. We should have left her for the bears, said brother number five glumly. They know how to do a good killing, do the bears. Goldilocks, said brother number one, nodding approvingly. Classic, that. Just classic. Oh, she was awful, said brother number five. You couldn't blame them, really. Hang on, said David. Goldilocks ran away from the bear's house and never went back there again. He stopped talking. The dwarves were looking at him as if he might have been a little slow. Didn't she? He added. She got a taste for their porridge, said brother number one, tapping the side of his nose gently as though confiding a great secret to David. Couldn't get enough of it. Eventually the bears just got tired of her and, well, that was that. She ran away into the woods and never went back to the bear's house again. A likely story. You mean they killed her, said David. They ate her, said brother number one, with porridge. That's what ran away and was never seen again means in these parts. It means eaten. And what about happily ever after, asked David a little uncertainly. What does that mean? Eaten quickly, said brother number one. And with that, they reached the dwarf's house.
1: I love the dwarves. Okay, we're going now to Montreal in Canada for our next question. This comes from Candice Vent.
2: Thank you so much for this book. I absolutely love it. It reconnected me with my interest in folktales when I was younger and when I learned about how we can use them to better understand our inner and developmental lives. My favorite character is the woodsman. He's so trustworthy, fair-minded, resilient, and caring. He reminds me of the wild man in Robert Bly's book Iron John from 1990, which analyzes a Grimm's tale to discuss ways modern men can connect with positive, intuitive masculinity. What were some of your sources of inspiration for the woodsman? What does he mean to you? And what are some ways that we encounter his equivalent in real life?
1: Yes, the woodsman is one of the goodies. There are a couple of goodies and helps for David in this strange world. What is it? Where is the woodsman in your mind?
0: I suppose he is a kind of idealised father figure. I think David at one point remarks upon, he says he hadn't realised how much the woodsman resembled his father. And I think the woodsman kind of comes to resemble his father. I think David begins transferring things onto the woodsman and elements of emotion. He is also kind of a god. You know, he has that sense of that the world responds to him and he responds to the world. But it is an idealized version. You know, David has been disappointed by his father. And in this world, he finds... There are two father figures he finds. One is the woodsman and the other, the knight Roland, who is a slightly different version of masculinity that he encounters. But both of them self-sacrificing, both of them capable of extraordinary love, I think.
1: Thank you very much, John Connolly. This next question was emailed from Switzerland by Katrina. Hello, Mr. Connolly, I adore your book. On first reading, it's deceptively simple, but as with many fairy tales, it reveals more as I have lived more. The loops gave me beautiful nightmares. The vividness of people with wolves beneath their skin was so striking. Why did you make the loop the constant background threat in this world? Do they represent a primal fight within all of us between our base instincts and fragile civility?
0: I think that's probably a very good way of putting it, yeah. There's a kind of purity to animals. You know, animals, by and large, I mean, they have emotions, but they don't betray and they don't backstab and they don't do all of those dreadful things that human beings do. And there's something strange about the loop's desire to be human. And I think the worst parts of them are the human parts. I think David begins to understand that. But they are also referring back to those armies that are moving across Europe at the time. At one point, David is on the walls watching them move, and he's looking at them. They're greys and blacks and kind of, they almost look like blues at times. They look like those troops would have looked against snow, those Nazi troops that were moving across Eastern Europe and, you know, would soon be threatening France. And so I think there's that element to them as well, that they are a kind of weird manifestation of these armies that he's watching in real life moving through this landscape. But I find something fascinating and terrifying about wolves. I think that's, again, a very atavistic thing about human beings. They're these extraordinary, beautiful animals, but also they're incredibly threatening. They represent a kind of badness in that world, but they don't represent evil as such. Evil takes a different form in that world.
1: I think we could turn to something that I think is evil. This is a reading from the book where David encounters one of the most horrible creatures. David's in this forest, and he's just been munching an apple when he glimpses what he thinks is a deer crashing through the forest, and he tries to hide himself in a tree.
0: Seconds later, the deer broke from cover and entered the clearing beneath David's tree. It paused for a moment, as if uncertain of which direction to take. And in that instant, he got his first clear look at its head. The sight made him gasp, for it was not the head of a deer, but that of a young girl with blonde hair and dark green eyes. He could see where her human neck ended and the body of the deer began, for red welt marked the place where the two beings had been joined. The girl glanced up, startled by the sound, and her eyes met David's. "Help me," she begged, "please." And then the sounds of pursuit drew nearer, and David saw a horse and rider bearing down upon the clearing, the rider's bow drawn and ready to release its arrow. The deer girl heard them too, for her back legs tensed, and she bounded forward towards the cover of the forest. She was still in midair when the arrow struck. The blow threw her body to the right, where it lay twitching upon the ground. The deer girl's mouth opened and closed as she tried to speak her final words. Her back legs kicked at the dirt, her body trembled, and she stopped moving. The rider trotted into the clearing upon a huge black horse. He was hooded and dressed in the colours of the autumn forest, all greens and ambers. In his left hand he held a short bow, and a quiver of arrows hung across his shoulder. He dismounted the horse and drew a long blade from a scabbard on his saddle and approached the body on the ground. He raised the blade and struck once, then again, at the neck of the deer girl. David looked away after the first blow, his hand against his mouth and his eyes squeezed shut. When he dared to glance back again, the girl's head had been severed from the deer's body, and the hunter was carrying it by the hair, dark blood dripping from the neck onto the forest floor. Using the hair, he tied the head to the horn of his saddle, so that it hung against the flank of his horse, then placed the carcass of the deer across the horse before preparing to remount. His left foot was already raised when he paused and stared at the ground. David followed his gaze and saw the discarded core of the apple at the horse's hooves. The hunter lowered his foot and stared at the core, and then in one swift movement drew an arrow from his quiver and knocked it to the bow. The tip of the arrow was raised towards the apple tree and came to rest pointing straight at David. "Come down," said the hunter, his voice muffled slightly by a scarf across his mouth. "Come down, or I'll shoot you down."
1: Well, I mean, this hunter, who I think we should say turns out very soon not to be a hunter male, but a huntress female, which makes, well, it's maybe unfair to say, but it makes it even more terrible, is the most ghastly creation. I mean, she experiments with mixing humans and animals in order to hunt them, because she thinks they will be more interesting to hunt if they've got animal bodies, the strength and fleetness of animal bodies and the cunning of human minds. I mean, she's pretty terrible. Where does she come from?
0: I suspect she's a version of how David sees his stepmother. I suspect that he sees there are these threatening female figures that move through the book, and I think very unfairly they are coloured by his experiences with the woman that his father marries.
1: Well, that's very interesting, because we have a question precisely about that. This comes from Lauren, who's from Hong Kong. And Lauren points out that there are a lot of monstrous women in the story. Mm. The predatory huntress, the gluttonous Snow White, the vampiric Sleeping Beauty. And she says, at first I thought they were all manifestations of David's resentment of Rose, his new stepmother. But, and this is the interesting question, but do they also represent suppressed feelings about his mother? Even when you utterly love someone, caring for someone with a terminal or chronic illness brings up dark and resentful feelings. It's draining. So are these women avatars of feelings David's too young even fully to understand?
0: I think that's very accurate, because when he does eventually find the mother figure, when he finds this woman who has been calling to him and encounters her for the first time, she turns out not to be at all what he expected or not at all what he thought he was going to find. And I think, yes, we were talking earlier in the program about the blame and shame he feels, but he also feels abandoned by her. He also feels that she left him.
1: Absolutely.
0: You know, she, and whether she had a choice in the matter is not the issue for him. She has disappointed him. She has left him alone in the world with people who he doesn't feel love him the same way. So it's like a psychologically astute question and an astute response to it from that reader. I think that's absolutely true.
1: Okay. Well, from Hong Kong to the Philippines now, from where James sent this question.
3: Hello, Mr. Connolly. What was the inspiration behind the Crooked Man's creation?
1: Ah, yes. Well, now, the Crooked Man, who we've mentioned before, the Crooked Man is a supervillain in the way of the novel, because actually he has plans for David, we realise gradually. So what was the inspiration for him?
0: There's a little bit of Rumpelstiltskin in him. That's the very minor part of him, I suppose. He is the devil, essentially. He is the devil residing in this world, this figure who... He's the figure who haunts your dreams. He's almost like the Ur figure in every book that's ever scared you. He's almost the spirit of that made flesh. And he wants to move into the real world. He wants to transfer from these world of books where he can only move through the shadows. It's almost like he's in a mirror reflection of the world. And he wants to climb through that mirror and come into the physical reality, the reality of David's father and stepmother, the reality of the Second World War. He does not want to be trapped in these books anymore. He's the worst of things and the worst of people, and intensely manipulative and intensely clever. Mm. He's very emotionally astute. When he touches David's pressure points, he knows exactly where they are. All of his insecurities about his father, his mother, about Roland the knight. He's particularly insidious about Roland because he implies things about him that even David probably feels a little bit. So he's just there's just a degree of awfulness to him.
1: Let's go to Roland now, because we have a question about him. This comes from Germany, from Philip. And he emailed this. Hello, Mr. Connolly. Your book was given to me as a birthday present by my sister several years ago. I do not read fiction, but she thought I'd enjoy this one. She was correct. I wanted to ask you about Roland the knight. He's a homosexual man on a doomed quest for his lover and is classically heroic, chivalry incarnate. In taking David as a squire, he teaches him how to be a good man. Do not let your sword control you. He is a positive force in a dark and frightening world. But this is in contrast to the beginning of the book, where English society deems homosexuality a dangerous perversion. David is not homosexual. This isn't a story of a queer adolescent realising their identity. And if the element of homosexuality were removed from the novel, the plot would not change. But when I imagine the story without it, it seems hollow. David recognising goodness in someone he was taught to fear seems, in my opinion, a crucial point of growth in his character. Why was it important for you to include a heroic gay character in the novel?
0: Again, I'm not sure how conscious a decision that was, and I'm trying to remember 20 years back now. In my Parker novels, two of the characters of whom people are fondest are a gay couple named Angel and Louis, and theirs is the only functioning relationship in the books, the only stable relationship, and it's a relationship of loyalty and tenderness. And I think perhaps when I came to write The Book of Lost Things, I was conscious that adolescents would read it. And you recognise that there are different ways of loving people in the world. And it was important that they be able to see that reflected. So I think that the reader is absolutely right. Yes, David would have come out of a period when you were told to fear homosexual men. And earlier in the novel, actually, there's an anecdote told about the man who dwells by railway tracks. You know, the story about a boy who had gone missing and was found later, and there was some awful man who might have been responsible for it. And he is the crooked man tries to get David to apply that to Roland. He tries to get him to think of Roland in those terms. And David, you know, there's a brief moment of fear, but he's more angry at Roland because he's frustrated with Roland. But David refuses to equate homosexuality and paedophilia. He won't make that because he recognises it. Simply, he understands it not to be true.
1: We've got another question for you, John Connolly. This comes from a British reader, Mel, who asks, what do you hope people will take away from the book? I think it's definitely a layered book that could be read on many different levels. So what do you hope, most of all, John, that people will take away from the book?
0: You know, I sometimes think we put an awful lot of weight on books. On the most basic level, I would hope that readers put the book down and didn't feel that they wasted 3 or 4 hours of their time. The very least that a book owes you is not to waste your time. And I used to work a lot with prisoners. And one of the things I learned from working with prisoners was the value of escapism, was the value of a book that takes you out of your existence, that allows you to leave the world behind for a little while and inhabit a completely new world. And I hope that the Book of Lost Things does that. For the time that you're reading it, you forget about the world that you're in and you lose yourself in this other world. And when you come back, you maybe look at your own world a little bit differently and you maybe see yourself a little bit differently. Books are a weird kind of contamination because once you've read a book, you're never the same person again. Books alter you, and books alter you very, very subtly, or they can alter you in quite extreme ways. But I think it's why I'm very careful with readers, and I place a great deal of importance on doing the best I can with a book, because I think it is an extraordinary act of openness and empathy to read a book, to leave yourself open to that potential for change that the book is going to offer, that transformative effect, whether major or minor, that a book has on you. So I hope that readers, when they came out of it, did that thing sometimes where you come out of a dark room and blink into the sunlight a little bit and think, well, that was interesting and the world looks slightly different at this moment to me. Not necessarily better or worse, but different.
1: John Connolly, thank you very much indeed for that. And we have one last question. This one comes from Cork in Ireland, from Linda Maron.
4: Hi, John. Greetings from Cork. I believe in something I call book magic, by which I mean the way that the right book seems to come into your life at just the right moment. And maybe one line will just leap from the page and bring you solace or comfort or hope or whatever it is you need in that moment. But then there are a few very, very rare books, like The Little Prince, for instance, that are magic all the way through and are always magic whenever you read them. And I think The Book of Lost Things is like that. And I wonder, as a writer, do you know when you've written something like that? Do you know when you've hit the seam of gold in that hard rock of storytelling? In other words, do you know when you've become a magician, and how does that feel?
1: Well, John Connolly.
0: I wish I did. I really do. I think that would be a wonderful feeling. These are some of the best questions I've ever been asked, I think. No, I don't really know whether a book has resonated with readers until it actually ends up in people's hands. And you begin to see a response to it. And The Book of Lost Things very early on got a response that the other books I had written hadn't done, that it had resonated with people in a different way. And the other book that had the same effect was a book I wrote called He, which was a novel about the friendship between Stan Laurel and Oliver Hardy. And I never got more letters, physical letters about a book, than I did from that book. And it, almost all of them were from men who hadn't seen that aspect of male friendship represented in books quite so often. So it takes a while before you start to understand that something you've written has connected with readers in a way that the other books you've written simply haven't. And when it happens, all you can do as a writer is to be immensely grateful and think that even if you have one book like that in your lifetime, what an amazing achievement. What a lovely thing to be able to say that a book that you wrote mattered enough to people that they would write and tell you, or that they would come along with a battered copy of it that they've kept since adolescence and ask you to sign it. Or occasionally I will get readers who will have had Rob Ryan's beautiful illustration, because the cover is quite unusual, will have had it tattooed along their arms, or will have a little part of it put upon them. They will mark themselves with the illustrations from this book. And as a writer, I don't think you can ask for anything better than that. I remember just finishing this. I was in Arizona at a school signing, and it was one of those school signings where nobody was interested in what I was talking about at all. And then eventually they all went off at the break, and there was a girl standing at the back of the store with a copy of the Book of Lost Things, and she was probably about 14 or 15, I think. And she brought up and asked me to sign it. And I said, look, thank you for bringing us. You're the only person here who's actually read anything that I've done. And she said, yeah, she said, my father died about 6 months ago. And I thought I couldn't be understood. I couldn't express what I had felt. And I thought in this book, it came close enough to how I was feeling that somebody understood what I was going through. Those moments have meant a great deal to me as a writer. And I'm very grateful for them.
1: Well, on that, we have to leave it. Next time, we're going to be joined by best-selling crime writer Karen Slaughter. She'll be answering questions about her chilling psychological thriller, The Good Daughter. A violent crime in the past, a violent crime in the present, two sisters and dark family secrets. Then after that, as America celebrates 250 years of independence, Rachel Kushner talks with us about her award-winning novel, The Mars Room, a powerful portrait of what it means to be poor and female in the USA, told through the story of a young mother sentenced to life for killing her stalker. If you'd like to chat about their books with either of those authors, or indeed with both of them, start by emailing questions for them to worldbookclub@bbc.co.uk. That's worldbookclub, all one word, at bbc.co.uk. Couldn't be simpler. And in the meantime, a reminder that wherever you get your podcasts, there are 260 other World Book Clubs you can download. How about some Mexican Gothic from Silvia Moreno García, or Percival Everett talking about the trees, a novel as horrifying as it's funny. But for now, from me, Harriet Gilbert, and producer Elizabeth Ann Duffy, thank you to our sound engineer, Donald MacDonald, to all you members of BBC World Book Club, wherever you are, and an especially massive thank you to this month's guest, John Connolly.
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6: Welcome to the newsroom. I'm Janat Jalil. As the US insists its war with Iran is over, President Trump is pausing efforts to help ships get through the Strait of Hormuz, saying there's been great progress towards a peace deal.
7: Iran wants to make a deal. They play games, but let me just tell you, they want to make a deal. And who wouldn't? When your military is totally gone, we could do anything we want to them. Who wouldn't?
6: Four women linked to the militant group Islamic State are returning to Australia from Syria, along with their children. The government says some of them could be arrested on their return.
8: They made an appalling, disgraceful decision. If they have committed crimes, they can expect to face the full force of the law without exception.
6: And we hear why Pluto could be designated a planet once again.
9: There's more than 1,000 kinds of Pokemon. That has not stopped kids learning them. Why should we not have 1,000 planets?
6: That's all after this bulletin of World News.
10: BBC News with Danielle Jawowiecka. President Trump has said he's pausing an operation to help ships transit the contested Strait of Hormuz. Mr. Trump indicated that this was to see whether a full and final peace agreement with Iran could be reached. Here's our North America correspondent David Willis.
11: The US military operation to guide merchant ships through the Strait of Hormuz only came into effect on Monday, yet a few hours after both the US Secretary of State and the Defense Secretary had held separate news conferences to discuss its details, the president abruptly announced he was putting the project on hold in the light of what he called the great progress that had been made towards a peace agreement with Iran. Mr. Trump said he had taken the decision at the request of Pakistan, which has been mediating in negotiations between the US and Iran.
10: The Iranian Foreign Minister Abbas Araghchi has held talks with his Chinese counterpart Wang Yi in Beijing. China, a key ally of Iran, has been ignoring US sanctions by continuing to import Iranian oil for its refineries. Mr. Araghchi's trip comes before a scheduled visit to China next week by President Trump, who will be meeting President Xi Jinping. Our correspondent Stephen McDonnell is in Beijing.
12: We heard US Secretary of State Marco Rubio saying that basically Wang Yi should be reading the Riot Act to the Iranian government, saying that you're the bad guys in all this. Well, the Chinese government is not going to say that Iran is the bad guy because they think that the US and Israel are also the bad guys. The official line from the Chinese government is that everyone needs to sit down and start talking. And naturally, the Chinese government wants that strait to open because, even though this is a very strong economy, that war is also hurting China.
10: Australia's government has confirmed that 13 Australian citizens, 4 women and 9 children, linked to alleged Islamic State members, are returning from Syria. The Federal Police Commissioner Chrissy Barrett said some of the women would be arrested and charged once they arrive on Thursday. Simon Atkinson reports.
13: Australia's government has been very clear. The women and children are not welcome and will get no help returning. But the group has valid passports, and the Home Affairs Minister, Tony Burke, admits Australia has very little power to stop its citizens coming back unless they pose a specific risk. It's not clear how many women will be arrested. Counter-terrorism teams from the Federal Police and the National Security Agency say they've been monitoring the group for more than a decade and have been gathering evidence in Syria. All the children will be required to take part in an anti-extremist program, but will receive psychological support.
10: Ukrainian officials say Russia has launched further attacks after a unilateral Ukrainian ceasefire was due to come into effect. Officials in Kharkiv said a woman was injured and homes damaged in a Russian drone attack. Industrial infrastructure was reportedly attacked in Zaporizhia. You're listening to The World News from the BBC. German police have raided the homes of more than 35 people suspected of involvement in far-right criminal groups. The operations across some 50 locations involved more than 600 police officers. Federal prosecutors have said the raids targeted individuals suspected of organising violence through social media and forming nationwide networks. The accused are prominent members of the extremist groups Young and Strong and German Youth Forwards. The youngest suspect is 16 years old. Spain has said it'll let a cruise ship at the centre of a deadly outbreak of hantavirus travel to the Canary Islands. The Ministry of Health in Madrid said it was acting on humanitarian principles and international law. Tom Simons has more details.
14: It'll take 3 to 4 days for the Hondius to make its way to the Canary Islands. The Spanish government was asked by the World Health Organization to help, though the government of the Canary Islands felt it might not be necessary, and some residents raised concerns about allowing a ship to dock with a dangerous virus on board. Two of the vessel's crew, one its doctor, reported to be British, have been assessed by medical staff who've been aboard, and they may be taken to shore today for further treatment and assessment.
10: The judge in the appeals trial of South Korea's former First Lady, Kim Gun-hee, has been found dead in Seoul. Police say Shin Jong-oh's body was discovered in a flower bed at the High Court compound early on Wednesday. Reports say a suicide note was found in his pocket, apparently apologising but not mentioning the trial. Police say there's no sign of foul play. North Korea has revised its constitution to define South Korea as a separate state and drop references to reunification. The South Korean news agency Yonhap says this formalises North Korean leader Kim Jong-un's shift toward a two hostile states policy. The revised constitution also designates Kim Jong-un as head of state. BBC News.
6: You're listening to The Newsroom from the BBC World Service with me, Janat Jalil. President Trump called it Operation Freedom. Iran taunted him by calling it Operation Deadlock. Now, just a day or so after it began, the US military operation to guide ships through the Strait of Hormuz has abruptly been halted, with only a couple or so vessels having reportedly got through the waterway that's been blockaded by Iran since it was attacked by the US and Israel. President Trump says he's pausing Operation Freedom at Pakistan's request as it tries to mediate a deal between Iran and the US, saying that there's been great progress. Speaking in the Oval Office, he repeated his position that the Americans have the upper hand.
7: Iran wants to make a deal. What I don't like about Iran is they'll talk to me with such great respect, And then they'll go on television, they'll say, we did not speak to the president. We did not speak to the president. They play games, but let me just tell you, they want to make a deal. And who wouldn't? When your military is totally gone, we could do anything we want to them. Who wouldn't?
6: Just a few hours earlier, his Secretary of State, Marco Rubio, had announced that Operation Epic Fury, the US name for its war with Iran, had ended, and that the US was instead concentrating on Project Freedom. Our North America correspondent, David Willis, has been trying to make sense of all these developments.
15: Quite a roller coaster of a day. First came word from the US Secretary of State, Marco Rubio, that there was an end, a pause to Operation Epic Fury. That's the name given to the combat operations with Iran. Mr. Rubio said that the emphasis now was on Project Freedom, announced by Donald Trump on Sunday evening on his Truth Social media account. That's the operation under which the United States will be guiding vessels through the disputed Strait of Hormuz, putting the emphasis on clearing that international waterway to traffic from around the world, particularly oil tankers. And no sooner practically had the words left Marco Rubio's lips than we got another post from the president on his Truth Social media platform. It says, based on the request of Pakistan and other countries, the tremendous military success that we have had during the campaign against the country of Iran, and additionally the fact that great progress has been made towards a complete and final agreement with representatives of Iran, we mutually agreed that while the blockade will remain in full force and effect, Project Freedom will be paused for a short period of time to see whether or not the agreement can be finalized and signed. So Project Freedom, which was introduced, came into effect on Monday, is now no more, all of which begs the question, what happened to it, basically? It was clearly something that had antagonized Iran because it fired drones and missiles on U.S. ships in the area as a result of that operation being brought into effect. Did the U.S. perhaps feel that it was too antagonizing, simply perhaps was backfiring? Or are the U.S. and Iran as close to a potential deal, a peace deal involving Iran's nuclear reprocessing capabilities as President Trump says they are? We simply don't know the answer.
6: David Willis. I asked our Pakistan correspondent, Caroline Davis, what she thought of all these abrupt turns and twists by the Trump administration.
16: Well, I think it's really difficult to know definitively what is happening behind the scenes, because, of course, all this is going on behind the diplomatic curtain, as it were. You've got both Iran and the US, who, as well as trying to signal to each other, are also trying to send out messages to their own domestic audiences. So exactly what message is meant for whom is sometimes difficult to decipher. The other thing that's obviously very difficult to know is exactly whether there is any common ground that the two sides can find, because, again, publicly, their positions seem to be very far apart. There seems to be absolutely zero trust between the two. And so whether they are able to find something to sit around the table, that's very difficult to know. I mean, in the first instance, of course, we had talks hosted by Pakistan in April. That was the suggestion in the run-up to those talks. What is it that they're going to be able to talk about? And yet we did have such senior delegations from both sides sit face-to-face in front of each other for many, many hours. But then there was so much speculation about whether a second round of talks would happen. In the end, that didn't materialise. So it's really unclear, particularly, as you say, we've gone from one extreme just a few days ago looking like things could all spark again to suddenly this suggestion, well, this announcement that Operation Epic Fury is concluded and the announcement that Operation Freedom, Project Freedom, has also been paused. That seems to be noises from the US side that things are looking more positive.
6: And the US making these announcements is being framed by the Iranian media as a victory for Iran.
16: Yes, and I think that was anticipated, is that if you spend several days, as the US did, talking about this new project, and then suddenly within a day or so say that the whole thing is paused, then that does suggest a quick U-turn, which I think is why there's been quite a lot of confusion about this. And that's why it's also really unclear, because as well, the US have said that they want to try to make this space to be able to find some form of mutual agreement and deal. I would also say that were there to be a deal and were there something to happen in Pakistan, in Islamabad again, we would expect to see some form of movements or some form of preparations happening there in that city, you know, if that is the potential destination. But it has been before. It's been the place where both sides have seemed to feel relatively comfortable to meet. And at the moment, having spoken to people in Pakistan this morning, there is no indication that those sorts of movements are happening. So if anything is going on behind the scenes, we're still at not that stage yet.
6: Caroline Davis. Well, if, as President Trump has once again stated, the US and Iran are close to reaching a deal, could China play a role in these negotiations? The Iranian Foreign Minister Abbas Araghchi and his Chinese counterpart Wang Yi have been meeting in Beijing today to discuss the conflict. China has been ignoring US sanctions by continuing to import Iranian oil. Speaking ahead of that meeting in Beijing, the US Secretary of State Marco Rubio said he hoped that China would be firm with Iran.
17: I hope the Chinese tell him what he needs to be told, and that is that what you are doing in the Straits is causing you to be globally isolated. You're the bad guy in this. You guys should not be blowing up ships. You should not be putting mines. You should not be trying to hold hostage the global economy. I hope the Chinese bring, whether it's done privately, but I hope it's done directly, that that's the message they deliver to them. Okay, I'm not here to speak on behalf of what's in the best interest of China, but it's obvious. China is an export-driven economy. They depend on other countries to buy from them. Well, you can't buy from them if you can't ship it there, and you can't buy from them if your economy is being destroyed by what Iran is doing.
6: Well, Mr. Araghchi's visit to China comes just over a week before President Trump is expected in Beijing for an already once-delayed summit with the Chinese leader Xi Jinping. Let's speak to our China correspondent, Laura Bicker. And Laura, is China likely to heed this plea from Marco Rubio?
18: Well, we've just had a readout of the meeting between Wang Yi, the Chinese foreign minister, and his Iranian counterpart, where China has urged Iran to go back to the negotiating table. They said that China believes that a comprehensive ceasefire is urgently needed and that a resumption of hostilities is not acceptable. And it's really and particularly important to remain committed to dialogue and negotiation. He also said that China was deeply distressed over the war that has lasted over 2 months. So I think China has said what is needed in terms of trying to push its friend and ally, Tehran, towards the negotiating table. Iran, the Iranian foreign minister also said that Iran trusted China. China has also said that it's prepared to step in if needed to help with any peace process. This is yet another step for Beijing, because in the last few weeks it has helped with Pakistan's peace plan and backed Pakistan's peace plan, and actually kind of tried very hard behind the scenes to push Tehran towards peace talks. And it seems openly now here in Beijing in the last few hours it's done the same.
6: Yes, because for China, while Iran is a major economic partner, it also wants stable relations with the US, particularly as Donald Trump is expected in the Chinese capital next week.
18: So I think when it comes to this all-important meeting between Donald Trump and President Xi here in Beijing next week, that is very important to China. It wants to stabilise its trade relationship with the United States, but it also wants to gain leverage. By having this meeting here in Beijing between China and Iran, it shows the United States exactly the kind of diplomatic leverage Beijing can have in the Middle East. This is not the first time that China has mediated in the Middle East. It brought Saudi Arabia and Iran together back in 2023. And I think when it comes to how far Beijing is willing to go, it's happy to stay in the sidelines, it's happy to push from the sidelines, but it will not want to become embroiled in this conflict. So it wants to show the United States the kind of cards it has to play. It wants to help push Tehran towards the peace table, and it wants this war to end, but it really does not want to become too involved.
6: Laura, thank you. Laura Bicker there in China. The Australian authorities say a group of 13 of its citizens related to alleged Islamic State jihadists is returning home from Syria. The four women and nine children who had been living in Rojh camp in Syria are expected to land in Sydney and Melbourne airports on Thursday. The Australian government has said that they are not welcome, but there is little that they can do to prevent them from returning. However, the authorities say they will not be assisting the group. Tony Burke is a Home Affairs Minister.
8: They made an appalling, disgraceful decision. If they have committed crimes, they can expect to face the full force of the law without exception.
6: The Australian Federal Police Commissioner, Chrissy Barrett, said some would be placed under arrest and the children would be asked to take part in re-education programs.
2: I will not flag how many individuals will be arrested or when they will be arrested to protect a number of our investigations. However, I will confirm these points. Some individuals will be arrested and charged. Some will face continued investigations when they arrive in Australia. And children who return in the cohort will be asked to undergo community integration programs, therapeutic support, and countering violent extremism programs.
6: Let's speak now to our Australia correspondent, Simon Atkinson. So, Simon, tell us more about these women and children.
13: So we know that there were 34 Australians in the Rojh camp in northeast Syria, and they all left that camp in February with the intention of coming back to Australia, but they were quickly turned around. But at the end of last month, 13 of them did leave, and they got to Damascus, and as we hear, are expected to be getting on planes from Syria into Australia, coming through Qatar, we believe. We know that some of them, the children, were born in those refugee camps, born to mothers who'd gone out there during the war in Syria, at a time when it was illegal to travel from Australia to there because it was a war zone, and they did go out there, it's understood, to marry IS fighters. So they are all Australian citizens, as we heard from Tony Burke. The government doesn't want them here, but the reality is they all have Australian passports and they're all Australian citizens, and there's actually not a whole lot that the Australian government can do to stop them coming back.
6: And they've spent a long time in this camp, which also hosts many citizens from other parts of the world.
13: Yeah, that's right. I mean, they've spoken kind of quite openly over the past sort of 7 or 8 years to various media organisations who visited the camps, and that we sort of know a fair bit about some of their stories. But it's true; it's sort of quite difficult conditions that they've been living in, and that these young children have been grown up. And that seems to be what's getting a lot of the discussion here in Australia at the moment, is particularly the situation around the children. The Prime Minister, Anthony Albanese, has been quite outspoken. He doesn't seem to have a whole lot of sympathy for these young people. He effectively says their parents got them into this situation. But we are, there's a lot of political pushback as well. I think because the attack at Bondi Beach, which happened at the end of last year, was allegedly IS-inspired, that has kind of hardened the rhetoric against this group. And so although they are going to be coming back to Australian shores, the overwhelming message from all sides of the political spectrum and certainly large chunks of the community is that they're not welcome.
6: Yeah, that attack targeted Jews, lots of accusations of anti-Semitism. It does seem that they're going to get a very frosty welcome when they come back. How hard is it going to be for them to reintegrate?
13: Absolutely. So for those who aren't arrested and charged and who are sort of going back into the community, the adults, have spent much of their adult life in Australia. They have families here, and so they'll be presumably moving back to live with them and close to them in Sydney and Melbourne, we believe. But it is going to be difficult. I mean, look, the whole mood in Australia has always been quite hard on immigration. There's a federal election, by-election coming up at the weekend where One Nation, the right-wing party, is strongly tipped to win its first seat in the House of Representatives. So it just gives you a sense of the winds of public opinion here in Australia. So definitely for these women and children coming back into Australia. Right. Very difficult times ahead.
6: Simon, thank you. Simon Atkinson there. You're listening to The Newsroom from the BBC World Service. Ukraine's Human Rights Commissioner says a city in the south of the country that's under Russian occupation is facing a humanitarian crisis. People still living in the frontline town of Oleshki are said to have been largely cut off from fresh supplies for months, while to leave is to risk a journey out on what's been dubbed the Road of Death. The BBC's contacted aid groups and officials, as well as people who say they're in or recently have made it out of Oleshki. Our Europe correspondent, Jessica Parker, has the story.
19: Oleshki,
20: a city that Ukrainian news reports warn could be facing catastrophe. An estimated 2,000 people remain, but food and medicine deliveries, we've been told, are scarce, while to leave is to risk your life. So I'm looking at a map and satellite images of southern Ukraine. Oleshki, you can see, is imprisoned by geography and war. The city's in Russian-occupied territory, but only just. It lies by the Dnipro River, and right on the other side of the river there are Ukrainian forces. There are roads out of Oleshki, but those roads, say locals, have been badly damaged or mined.
21: The call's trying to connect.
20: We're just trying to get through to a woman we're calling Ludmilla, who says she's inside Oleshki.
22: Hello, dobrý den.
23: Yeah, she says that internet is very so bad. The only way is to connect like this via phone.
20: The people we've spoken to want to remain anonymous, in part for fear of Russian reprisals against them or their families. Ludmilla's words are voiced by a producer.
24: The apartment we were living in was burned down. Now I'm in someone else's house, which has also been burned. But I'm not moving anymore, because there is no point. There are strikes everywhere. The city seems deserted. There are many empty houses. We've run out of electricity, gas, water and heating. People are doing their best to survive. The town is living off pasta and tinned food.
20: Ukraine blames Russian occupying forces for what's happening in Oleshki. Russia blames Ukrainian bombardments. It's a city, as Ludmilla knows, on the front line.
24: Russian soldiers are sitting in basements. We don't see them, but they are there. The road to leave the city is mined, so we are stuck here.
20: A small group gathers around a piano in a bombed-out building. In another video, people line up in the dark to receive an Easter blessing. Glimpses, we're told, from inside Oleshki. But we've also contacted people who say they recently got out.
25: None of us could endure it any longer.
20: This man, who we're calling Vladimir, says he was evacuated by volunteers last month.
25: An ambulance took us. As we left, we prayed we wouldn't hit a mine. People die every day from drones, mines or shelling. The highway is littered with burnt-out cars.
20: Vladimir, whose words are also voiced by a producer, says the horrors he's seen in Oleshki will haunt him forever.
25: My neighbour was sweeping shattered glass from her windows after a shelling. 10 minutes later, a strike hit just a metre away from her. Workers from the morgue came, collected what was left of her and took her away.
20: Another life claimed by this conflict. Aid organisation the Red Cross says it's talking to authorities on both sides, as some residents tell us they hope for a humanitarian corridor. There are signs deliveries into the city may be picking up, but Oleshki, like other places, remains in the crossfire of this long, destructive war.
6: That report by Jessica Parker. Is Pluto a planet? It's a scientific debate that's been raging for many years. Pluto was a planet until 2006, but then scientists reclassified it, saying it didn't meet the criteria they set for being designated as a planet. So it was instead called a dwarf planet. Now NASA's chief, Jared Isaacson, has said it's time to welcome Pluto back into the planetary fold. He was speaking to the US Senate Committee on Appropriations.
26: I am very much in the camp of make Pluto a planet again. I would say we are doing some papers right now on, a position that we would love to escalate through the scientific community to revisit this discussion and ensure that Clyde Tombaugh gets the credit he received once and rightfully deserves to receive again.
6: The man he's talking about there, Clyde Tombaugh, discovered Pluto in 1930. Paul Byrne, Associate Professor of Earth and Planetary Science at Washington University, has been speaking to my colleague, Nick Robinson.
0: A lot of us grew up thinking there were nine planets, but in the last 20 years or so, we've learned that there's actually probably a lot more worlds about Pluto's size way out in the dark, way past Neptune. And so in 2006, the International Astronomical Union, which is the international group of astronomers who are tasked with deciding what we call things, held a vote. And that vote was to determine whether they would include all those other worlds as planets or whether there would be a need to come up with a new term to declassify, if you like, Pluto from a planet and call it a dwarf planet, including all these other worlds as well. And the vote was contentious, but it passed. And since 2006, we now have technically eight planets and a whole pile, an uncounted number of dwarf planets.
1: Now, you can imagine for teaching young children in particular, well, maybe me as well, actually dealing with hundreds of planets would have been a bit of a struggle, much easier to deal with eight or nine. But technically, what is the measurement that's being made to decide that Pluto is or isn't a planet? What's the test?
0: So there were three criteria that the International Astronomical Union settled on in this very contentious vote 20 years ago. One, it has to orbit the sun, which I'll say, by the way, is a problem for all the 6,000 planets we've identified around other stars that technically don't orbit the sun. So through this technical definition, those things don't count as planets, even though we all recognize they do. So that's one problem. The second requirement is that they have to have been big enough for gravity to pull themselves into a round ball. So that way we don't count things like asteroids, which are often shaped like bananas and peanuts. Mm. And the third criterion is that they must have cleared their orbit. That means that they must be the dominant object in terms of mass in the part of space where they orbit. Now, it was this third criterion that got people particularly upset because per that rule, a lot of places that we consider planets don't technically clear their orbit. And to be clear, we only know a few dozen of these worlds out where Pluto is. We suspect there are likely many hundreds more. We just haven't found them with telescopes
1: yet. Now, Paul, forgive me, we can't reinvent the boundaries of space all time, so we're out of time. But in a word, what's your vote? Pluto a planet, yes or no?
0: It's always been a planet, and in my opinion, should continue to be so. And I will say this, there's more than 1,000 kinds of Pokemon. That has not stopped kids learning them. Why should we not have 1,000 planets?
6: A very good point. That was Professor Paul Byrne talking to Nick Robinson. And that brings us to the end of this edition of the Newsroom programme. Thank you very much for listening.
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5: Coming up on Business Daily, we're looking at the role of AI in the job search. New figures suggest that hiring is down across rich nations as artificial intelligence makes job hunting an ever more fraught process, both for recruiters and applicants. Experts speak of a kind of AI arms race with fake resumes and brutal filtering systems. Is AI really the modern recruiter's friend?
6: BBC News with Jane Steele. President Trump has said he's pausing a US operation to escort ships through the Strait of Hormuz to see whether a peace agreement with Iran can be reached. The initiative, called Project Freedom, only began on Monday. China's foreign minister has said the situation in the Middle East is at a critical juncture. Wang Yi told his visiting Iranian counterpart, Abbas Araghchi, that achieving a lasting ceasefire was an urgent priority and it was important to persist with negotiations. German police have raided the homes of more than 35 people suspected of involvement in far-right criminal groups. The targeted individuals are suspected of organising violence through social media. Australia's government has confirmed that 13 Australian citizens linked to alleged Islamic State members are returning from Syria. Police said some of them would be arrested and charged upon arrival. The judge in the appeals trial of South Korea's former First Lady Kim Kyung-hee has been found dead in Seoul. Reports say a suicide note was found in his pocket, apparently apologising but not mentioning the trial. Police say there's no sign of foul play. North Korea has revised its constitution to define South Korea as a separate state and drop references to reunification. The South Korean news agency says this formalizes North Korean leader Kim Jong-un's shift towards a two hostile states policy. The revised constitution also designates Kim Jong-un as head of state. Ukrainian officials say Russia has launched further attacks after

0: surrounding one major issue. Today, our theme is AI. Sure, we know that artificial intelligence is irreversibly changing the world of work. Jobs are going to disappear. Other jobs will be created. But today I'm looking to understand how AI is disrupting recruitment specifically, because from what you'll hear soon, the experience for job seekers has become pretty bleak. Is AI helping the job search? That's Business Daily from the BBC. Yes, today I'm going to be looking at all of these subjects around AI and specifically recruitment, and I'll do it in the company of Daniel Chait. He's a CEO and co-founder of Greenhouse, a recruitment AI software firm that helps companies in the US hire the right people. Hello there, Daniel. How are you doing today?
1: Hi, Ed. Great to be here.
0: And Professor Elizabeth Keelan from King's College London. She's with us too. She studied developer bias in AI software tools. Hello, Elizabeth.
2: Hello, how are you doing?
0: Very good indeed. Thank you both for being with us. Let's get into this. Some numbers. Did you know the unemployment rate for US college graduates has soared to 5.6% at the end of last year? This according to the Federal Reserve Bank of New York. That's outstripping the general unemployment rate by some margin. There are other red flags as well. Within the past year in the UK, the big four accountancy firms, who usually hire a lot of graduates, they've cut their recruitment of graduates by as much as 44%. In both cases, AI seems to be the key in terms of the reduction of hires. It's a reality facing graduates around the world, of course. Karina is Ukrainian, but she's completing her master's in governance in Cardiff in the UK. She's already had work experience at the United Nations, but she's been rejected, she says, for hundreds of job roles in the UK.
3: I've been looking for a job since the end of February, and by this point I applied for more than 400 jobs and I had 5 interviews with AI. And this is the most confusing part, because sometimes I don't even hear the answer back and I feel like AI filters me out and a real person is not even being able to look at my CV.
0: Professor Keelan, does that ring a bell with you? This is a woman who, she's speaking to nothing but bots when she's going through the application process.
4: Yeah, I think that's a very common experience. Certainly the students that I teach report that many of the interviews that they have are effectively with a machine, right? So when they're asked automated questions. However, I always remind my students that it's not automatically that the AI assesses them without human input. Very often these interviews are assessed by human people, right? Assessors who actually are trained to help candidates shine. But I totally get the sentiment that it's not only that AI is going to take your job, it's also going to not select you for a job.
0: Yeah, indeed. And it feels depersonalized, doesn't it? I guess that must be demotivating for a lot of applicants. Karina is not an isolated case. The BBC's also heard from other job hunters struggling to get past AI gatekeepers.
5: Companies like to use AI agents as a form of speeding through job applications and looking at candidates and reviewing whether they're likely to fit the company or not. Although from a corporate sense, it might feel amazing, but for us graduates on the other side of the process, it's not really encouraging, especially when you go through that process, typing out your motivations for the job and things like that, just to see at the end, your application will be under review by the likes of bots.
0: That is another UK job seeker. Bots, he says, basically scouting and screening him out every time he goes through the application process. Daniel Chait, listening to that, you work with AI tools to help companies. Are UK graduate experiences unique? Are you seeing that in the States as well?
6: Yeah, look, I think these trends are common across the globe in many different hiring markets, even going back to 2020 when the sort of move to online and remote work happened. All of a sudden, everybody went from being able to apply to just a few jobs, in their local area that they could commute to being eligible for potentially millions of jobs, anywhere. And so application volume started to go up. And then with the end of the zero interest rate environment in late 2022, application volume skyrocketed even more. At Greenhouse, our customers collectively collect about 22 million job applications every month. So we see lots of hiring data. And what we've seen is that over the last several years, applications per recruiter are up over 400%. And that's even before AI gets into the picture. So there's a lot of trends in the hiring market that almost predate AI that have made it really hard to find a job.
0: Is it before AI? I mean, I'm interested because

0: I was seeing similar numbers, 11,000 job applications made every minute on LinkedIn. It's not just recruiters, of course, using lots of AI tools to screen applicants, but it's the applicants themselves using ChatGPT or whatever AI tool they have at their disposal to grapeshot the entire market with applications all over the place using AI to kind of manufacture an application.
1: Yeah, we refer to it at Greenhouse as the AI doom loop, which is that, you know, everybody's using AI to solve their own challenges. Candidates are trying to get jobs, and so as the market moves against them, they use AI, as you say, using ChatGPT and other type of tools to sort of automatically apply to more and more jobs, kind of spray and pray. Well, that fills up everybody's hiring pipelines with more and more applications. And so companies then, in turn, are using AI to try to filter it down automatically and get through all that noise and find the real applicants they need to hire, which in turn makes it less likely to be seen by a person. And so candidates send out more and more auto applications, and so the cycle goes. And so each side is kind of using AI to solve what they see as their own problem. But in doing so, the more AI that's been used, the worse the problems have become for both. It's really a bad situation.
0: A doom loop, Elizabeth. It wasn't supposed to be like this. AI was supposed to be making everything better and more efficient, wasn't it?
2: Well, and it clearly is helping with that, right? So as a candidate, you try to maximize your opportunities. So, you know, now you have the opportunity to also use AI to make your answers better and make it resonate with what the employer wants. So obviously candidates are going to use that, and that is met by employers who want to hire the best fitting candidates. And obviously with that comes, you know, the challenge of how to select them, how to find them.
0: Yeah, but I mean, in a sense, isn't that just from an employer's point of view? I'm going to put this kind of more brutally. It's kind of lying. I mean, people are just using technology to manufacture what looks like a very gorgeous, glossy and perfect application. It's not real. It's not really them. And obviously, the employer wants that because that's the person they want to hire. So consequently, the system has actually made things worse. It's made things worse both from the employer's perspective and from the applicant's perspective.
2: Yeah, the candidates are playing the system. They're gaming it like you would do as a rational actor in the market. And I know that employers very often see that as cheating because they want to hire people with certain skills and characteristics. And what they get is instead a generic AI-generated response, right? And I don't think that serves anybody. And I think it's purely a function of the volume that we see at the moment.
1: And look, I want to be really clear. The job seekers aren't the bad guys here. The stories that we heard earlier in this piece are very real. I mean, people are trying to get jobs. And, you know, even as it's gotten easier and easier to apply to jobs, it's harder than ever to get a job. And so they're trying what they can and they're using the tools that they have. And I don't necessarily blame people for sending out lots of job applications. I think when you get into these questions that you're asking about, like if people are using AI to tailor their resume to the job or to help them answer interview questions, now you get into these really sticky situations of like, what's actually okay? And I think from job seekers' perspective, what they're saying is, look, if you hire me into today's workforce, you're expecting me to use AI. You want people that are going to be fluent in these tools. And by the way, you as a company are using AI to post job descriptions and to help interview candidates and automate lots of your processes. Why is it okay for you to use AI, but for me as a job seeker not to? And I think the truth is the rules about what you are and aren't allowed to do at various parts of the job seeking process are very unclear and they're changing constantly. So it's easy to point the finger and say, oh, they're cheating on a job interview. And surely that happens. But I think the real issue is, how is it that companies are able to identify the skills that they need for tomorrow's workforce, which is absolutely AI enabled, without having job seekers use AI at all? It's not clear.
0: Professor Keenan, just quick word. I mean, you looking at biases within AI, how is that working? What have you seen?
2: I think that's partly what we also heard, you know, before in the responses from the candidates. You know, they're being filtered out and they don't really know why. So it could be, for instance, that these people have an accent and the, you know, model, the AI system has been trained in a way not to recognize these accents, right? So for them, the error quote is going to be higher and they're less likely to progress forward.
0: Because AI is hearing them speak bad English, it thinks.
2: No, it's not the bad English. It's just that trained on a specific form of English, which might be American English, or it might be, you know, a certain form of British English that these machines are being trained on. And once you have an accent, the machine is less able to understand you, and then you have more errors in your data. And that's not necessarily, you know, a problem in itself if you have trained the system very well, right? So you can deal with that, and you can ensure that candidates still get through.
0: You're listening to Business Daily on the BBC World Service. My name's Ed Butler. In today's programme, we are looking at job recruitment and whether AI is helping or hurting. Let me turn to Daniel again now. We've heard some of the problems so far. I mean, how do you see the solution to that? I mean, what Elizabeth, for instance, just spoke about, the idea of a kind of black box within AI that could be basically driving prejudice or bias in some way.
1: Yeah, you know, I don't disagree with anything that Elizabeth pointed out, but I think there's a way to look at those similar facts and point to a very optimistic vision of the future for AI. First of all, decision-making and hiring has always been extremely biased. There's been problems with inconsistency with bias in hiring as long as there's been hiring. And secondly, the complaint that job seekers are lacking transparency, they never hear back, they get ghosted, these have been happening for decades. You can look at any candidate experience survey for the last three decades, and they all show the number one complaint that job seekers have is they never hear back and they never get any reasons. And so these things, again, they all predate AI. And I think the challenge and the opportunity that AI presents is, are we going to magnify the same problems that human recruitment has been having forever? Or are we going to consciously design AI to overcome those problems and think differently? And I think that's where the opportunity lies to say, well, hang on a second. If you take the interview that we played at the beginning of this segment, the candidate that's being interviewed by an AI instead of by a person, chances are that they wouldn't have gotten an interview at all, because most jobs today have hundreds or thousands of applicants for one open spot, which means you've got a very, very small chance of having a conversation at all. But if everyone can have a conversation with the company because they're able to automate those initial screening calls, you can eliminate entire categories of bias, because the very idea of who qualifies at all for an interview simply goes away.
0: Is this an arms race between applicants and recruiters? I mean, is that how you see it?
1: If you talk to job seekers today, they see the hiring process as a system to beat. They see it as not working for them. And if you talk to companies, you know, they're drowning in resumes and they don't trust, is this really the person that they say they are? Is this really the work that they've claimed on their resume that they've actually done? Like, I agree with you that it's almost a unique time where neither side is happy with how hiring is going. But the way forward is to think about, you know, not just how do we continue to turn the same cycle faster and faster and use AI to, you know, make volumes go up and the experience go down, but rather this is an opportunity for us to pause and reimagine the process altogether in ways that I think can be a lot more human and can bring a lot more trust.
0: Professor Keeler, do you imagine a more human system? Is there an opportunity here?
2: I think what people perceive as a lack of a human system is effectively, you know, making the human in the design process invisible, right? So that kind of echoes the question of, you know, should we bring humans back in? Would it change if suddenly humans would start to interview? And yes, as Daniel has said, our, you know, human recruiters and interviewers are biased too. But similarly, you know, the systems themselves, you know, are biased, you know, in many different ways that are very hard to spot, right? And very often, we also need to consider that these systems are not kind of neutral. They are not built outside of human interference. They're already built by humans. That people design those systems. People are involved in evaluating and making those judgments stick.
0: Daniel, I have been reading several companies talking about this problem. On the one hand, as you say, they're drowning in resumes firing at them. They're probably feeling a bit demoralized. And I'm wondering what the companies themselves are doing in response. I mean, obviously, more human interviewing processes, perhaps more surprise. I don't know if there's such a thing as an AI-proof screening process anymore, because AI is very sophisticated.
1: Leading companies are thinking about how do they do AI-proof hiring. And so I'll give you an example that we've done at Greenhouse, where historically we relied on lots of case studies, which was, you know, the best science in hiring told us was the best way to identify whether the person had the skills to do the job. But increasingly, if you send somebody some work to do at home, whether it's a case study or some other problem, you know, they're going to use AI and you're not really going to understand who they are. So we've shifted that process to be much more of a, you can use AI ahead of time. We'll send you the case study and you should use AI to help you prepare and research. And then you get on live, we're going to do some collaborative work together as part of that interview. And so we really get a sense of who you are and how you think. And so companies are very much re-examining the hiring process to figure out how can you crack open who that person is and understand them best and let them show you who they are.
0: I mean, if you're a small to medium-sized firm saying to themselves, look, it's not working, I am getting bombarded with basically fake resumes, which I don't trust. I can't sift through all of this noise to get to the real applicants here. Maybe I should just return to, I don't know, good old-fashioned nepotism and ask my best friend if they know anyone who would like a job. Because actually, I might actually save myself an awful lot of time and get to the best person. In other words, this arms race might force people to completely drop the system and just go back to something very, very simple.
2: I would hope that this is not a solution to the crisis that we're seeing, you know, returning to a world of nepotism and getting a job because of who you know rather than what you know, because we have seen over many decades that, you know, the quality of results improve vastly if we have more talented individuals who end those posts, and we know that, you know, nepotism is rarely producing those systems. So instead, let's think about how can we encourage candidates to shine, right? And we see that in our classrooms where, you know, students are AI first, and certain things, you know, AI can do fantastically for them. But we increasingly get them to work together, to collaborate.
0: Daniel, quick word of advice. You're an applicant going for a job now, maybe a graduate applicant. What's your general tip to them?
1: Yeah, I think there's a lot of temptation to sort of spray and pray. You buy one of these tools and it promises you to use AI to automatically apply to thousands of jobs on your behalf. Generally speaking, our data shows that doesn't work. And what does work is good old-fashioned networking, research, personalization. Spend time getting to know the companies you want to work at, find out what's important to them, write compelling notes and emails. And then unfortunately, the state of the market means it's a lot of hard work. You have to do a lot of those in order to get ahead. But that's by far the best approach.
0: Professor Keelan?
2: If you think about it very carefully, graduates have very limited experience. That's the only experience they have of the job market, right? So we need to ensure that they keep engaged and really pick the jobs where they can shine rather than going for everything.
0: Okay, we'll leave it there. Thank you both very much indeed. We've been looking at AI and the recruitment process. I hope you enjoyed it. My thanks to Professor Elizabeth Keelan from King's College London, to Daniel Chegg, the CEO and co-founder of Greenhouse, a recruitment AI software firm in the US. To both of you and to my listeners out there, thanks all for listening. We'll be back soon with another edition of Business Daily. Take care.
3: This is Witness History on the BBC World Service. On the 12th of August, 1990, the world's most complete skeleton of a Tyrannosaurus rex was discovered in South Dakota. In 2015, Dina Newman spoke to one of the team involved in the landmark discovery.
4: Since I was a young child, I loved collecting fossils. And, of course, I never thought that I would be able to actually collect a Tyrannosaurus rex. That's like the dream of every child who loves dinosaurs.
5: Peter Larson is the founder of the Black Hills Institute, one of the biggest commercial exporters of fossils in the United States. He's based in South Dakota, which, due to its unique geology, is rich in fossils. Peter and his small team strike deals with private landowners, and they sell fossils they find on private land to museums and collectors all over the world. Peter will never forget the day his colleague Sue Hendrickson showed him two bone fragments she'd found on a nearby ranch on an Indian reservation.
4: It was from a very, very large vertebra, and it was filled with this honeycomb pattern. And the only animal with a vertebra that size would be Tyrannosaurus rex. So, of course, I got very excited because we'd never collected a Tyrannosaurus rex before, and I asked her if there was more there, and she said there's lots more. And so we ran the 2 miles back to where she had found it.
5: Breathless in the August heat, they slowly made their way up the cliff. Below them was a vast area of grassland, with grass swaying gently in the wind. The rugged surface underfoot looked promising. As they moved on, they picked up oddly shaped rocks, one by one, and examined each of them carefully.
4: The whole ground beneath this cliff face was covered with pieces of bone, and there were 3 articulated vertebrae just poking out of the ground. I was absolutely sure that that was going to be, you know, a complete T-Rex, because there was so much bone exposed on the surface there.
5: For the next 17 days, Peter and Sue stayed right there on the cliff digging. Peter knew they were about to make history, so they filmed every stage of their laborious excavation.
4: We went 30 feet up above where the bones were coming out of the ground and started digging 30 feet above. knowing that a T-Rex is going to be about 40 feet long if it's stretched out. This one shouldn't be stretched out, but we needed to get back into that cliff face enough, too. And that's a lot of rock to move, and we did that all by hand.
5: Once they finally got to the skeleton, the challenge was to stop the bone fragments from breaking up once they're removed from the earth. To do that, they applied a special consolidant to the bones. And finally, they mapped the position of the fossil on paper.
4: I actually laid these long strips of paper out on the surface of the fossil and mapped the position of each of the bones. That's important to try to understand the series of events that led that fossil to be preserved that way.
5: As work went on, Peter and his team pieced together the story of the dinosaur. It was female, 66 million years old, and they called her Sue.
4: It's almost, this is going to sound kind of weird, but it's almost like a religious experience for me to have the privilege to unearth something like this. This is not just a pile of bones. This was an individual animal that lived. She was this life form that was on this planet that occupied the same space that we were occupying while we were collecting her. She stood right there and died right there. If you don't get that, I don't think you should be digging dinosaurs.
5: The Native American landowner, too, seemed excited about their amazing discovery.
4: He was very happy that we had found the T-Rex. We paid him $5,000 for the skeleton.
5: But you must have understood at the time that this T-Rex was worth much, much more than $5,000.
4: No, well, not really. No one had ever paid that kind of money for a dinosaur before.
5: In any case, Peter insists they never looked at Sue commercially.
4: We have a museum in Hill City, South Dakota, and we wanted something spectacular for that museum. And this, of course, fit the bill. What could be better than the largest and most complete Tyrannosaurus Rex skeleton that's ever been discovered? So, and it was going to put us on the map as a major museum. And everybody in the town was excited that it would bring more visitors to Hill City, and they would buy gasoline in Hill City, and they would shop at the grocery store, and they would stay in the motels, and the entire town was just ecstatic that this dinosaur was going to be there.
5: Initially, Sue the dinosaur stayed at the Black Hills Institute, while researchers took the opportunity to learn more about her violent death.
4: We found actually parts of a couple of other T-Rexes with her. You could see that the bones were broken when they were very fresh. Perhaps there were two family groups together that came together, and whether they were fighting over territory or fighting over a carcass, we don't know. But we do know that she and this other one were killed by other T-Rexes.
5: But as the news spread of their extraordinary discovery, several legal objections were raised by the landowner, by the government, and by some in the academic community. Finally, in May 1992, Peter got the knock on the door.
4: Two FBI agents said that we were hiding this dinosaur on our premises, which was ridiculous because even in the back room where she was being prepared, we had a little guest book, and more than 2,000 people had signed that guest book.
5: Despite Peter's indignation, the T-Rex's legal status was ambiguous. The landowner had changed his mind about the deal he had struck with the Black Hills Institute. Meanwhile, his land was in government trust, and the government objected to a private fossil collector prospecting on its property. So Sue the T-Rex was confiscated, despite noisy protests from Hill City residents supporting Peter and his institute. Peter was charged with numerous offenses to do with his trading in fossils in the USA and abroad. He was jailed for 2 years for two offenses related to carrying foreign currency. Neither of his convictions was linked to Sue the T-Rex. But the judge decided that the fossil belonged to the landowner. Eventually, the T-Rex was auctioned off for a staggering $8.6 million, making her the most valuable dinosaur in the world.
4: We had a friend who had offered to try to buy her back for us, and he had actually bid $1.2 million or something like that, which was beyond what he had, his accountant told him he could do. When he was outbid, I was sad, and then as the bidding went up and up, I became more happy about it. I thought, that's really good, because it shows that fossils really do have value, and that it also showed what a good job that my team of preparators and collectors had done. And it was, you know, you guys did a really good job.
5: To everyone's relief, Sue the T-Rex was purchased by the Field Museum of Natural History in Chicago. Most academics would have hated to see her disappear into a private collection. Some scientists object to any commercial fossil collecting and trading, but Peter Larson remains unapologetic about his business. He points out that museums would not be able to survive without private prospectors.
4: Museums these days do not have field crews that can do this. They don't have people who can mount fossils. People I know think it's immoral to sell a fossil, but sorry, that's the way the world works. To prepare, to clean, to mount, and all of this, a T-Rex takes about 25,000 hours of work. If we had not collected Sue by now, but the rate of erosion on that cliff face, the pelvis, which was protecting the skull, would have been completely eroded away, and the whole front of her face would be gone. Would be completely gone.
5: After his release from prison, Peter Larson completed his PhD in paleontology. He still lives in Hill City, South Dakota, and still runs the Black Hills Institute. Researcher Sue Hendrickson, who found Sue the dinosaur, now lives on an island off the coast of Honduras. Sue the T-Rex, the most complete T-Rex skeleton in the world, is on display at the Field Museum of Natural History in Chicago.
3: Peter Larson spoke to Dina Newman in 2015 for Witness History.
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7: It's called global warming, but it was really cold where I am today. I had to put a jumper on.
8: Which is confusing. So it's no surprise one of the most asked climate questions is,
7: what's the difference between the weather and the climate?
9: They're intrinsically linked. Your weather is essentially what is happening to you day in, day out. So is it raining, snowy, is it sunny, is it warm, is it cold, is it windy?
7: And how do we know which is climate and which is weather?
9: Climate takes the sort of broader look. You have to average what is happening with your weather over decades. Generally, we think about 30 years.
8: Answers on the climate question with me, Jordan Dunbar.
7: And me, Greya Jackson, right after the BBC World Service news.
10: BBC News with Danielle Jaworowiecka. President Trump has said he's pausing a US operation to escort ships through the Strait of Hormuz to see whether a peace agreement with Iran can be reached. The initiative, called Project Freedom, only began on Monday. Our Pakistan correspondent Caroline Davies says there are no preparations in Islamabad so far to host the next round of talks between Iran and the US.
11: Were there to be a deal and were there something to happen in Pakistan, in Islamabad again, we would expect to see some form of movements or some form of preparations happening there in that city, if that is the potential destination. But it has been before. It's been the place where both sides have seemed to feel relatively comfortable to meet. And at the moment, having spoken to people in Pakistan this morning, there is no indication that those sorts of movements are happening. So if anything is going on behind the scenes, we're still at not that stage yet.
10: China's foreign minister has said the situation in the Middle East is at a critical juncture. Wang Yi told his visiting Iranian counterpart Abbas Araghchi that achieving a lasting ceasefire was an urgent priority and it was important to persist with negotiations. Here's Laura Bicker in Beijing.
12: China has said what is needed in terms of trying to push its friend and ally, Tehran, towards the negotiating table. China has also said that it's prepared to step in if needed to help with any peace process. This is yet another step for Beijing, because in the last few weeks it has helped with Pakistan's peace plan and backed Pakistan's peace plan, and actually kind of tried very hard behind the scenes to push Tehran towards peace talks.
10: German police have raided the homes of more than 35 people suspected of involvement in far-right criminal groups. No arrests were made. Mimi Swaby reports.
13: The operations across about 50 locations involved more than 600 police officers. Federal prosecutors have said the raids targeted people suspected of organising violence through social media and forming nationwide networks. The accused are prominent members of the extremist groups Young and Strong and German Youth Forwards. Some members have reportedly attacked left-wing activists or people they consider to be paedophiles. The youngest suspect is 16 years old.
10: South Africa says it's confirmed a strain of hantavirus that's transmissible between humans in two people who were on a cruise ship at the centre of a deadly outbreak of the disease. The health minister said tests had identified the Andes strain in a Dutch woman who died in Johannesburg and a British man ill in hospital there. It's the only hantavirus strain known to be passed between humans. The ship, currently off Cape Verde, is sailing to the Canary Islands after Spain gave it permission to dock, but the island's president says he won't allow it to enter. World News from the BBC. Australia's government has confirmed that 13 Australian citizens linked to alleged Islamic State members are returning from Syria. In a statement, the Home Affairs Minister Tony Burke said the government would not assist the group of four women and nine children. Here's Simon Atkinson.
14: The Prime Minister Anthony Albanese has been quite outspoken. He doesn't seem to have a whole lot of sympathy for these young people. He effectively says their parents got them into this situation. But we are, you know, there's a lot of political pushback as well. I think because the attack at Bondi Beach, which happened at the end of last year, was allegedly IS-inspired, that has kind of hardened the rhetoric against this group. And so although it does look they are going to be coming back to Australian shores, the overwhelming message from all sides of the political spectrum and certainly large chunks of the community is that they're not welcome.
10: The judge in the appeals trial of South Korea's former First Lady, Kim Gun-hee, has been found dead in Seoul. Police say Shin Jong-go's body was discovered in a flower bed at the High Court compound early on Wednesday. Reports say a suicide note was found in his pocket, apparently apologising but not mentioning the trial. Police say there's no sign of foul play. Last month, Judge Shin doubled the sentence of Ms. Kim, the wife of former President Yoon Suk-yeol, to 4 years for charges including bribery and stock manipulation. North Korea has revised its constitution to define South Korea as a separate state and drop references to reunification. The South Korean news agency Yonhap says this formalises North Korean leader Kim Jong-un's shift toward a two hostile states policy. The revised constitution also designates Kim Jong-un as head of state. Ukrainian officials say Russia has launched further attacks after a unilateral Ukrainian ceasefire was due to come into effect. Officials in the northeastern city of Kharkiv said a woman was injured and homes damaged in a Russian drone attack, and industrial infrastructure was attacked in Zaporizhia. BBC News.
15: How often do you check the weather?
16: Like every single day.
15: Really?
16: So I can check if I can dry the laundry outside or not.
15: I don't check it enough. I'm in a t-shirt when it's raining, or I'll be in a big coat when it's sunny.
16: Well, it's more important than that. Getting the forecast right is vital for people's jobs and even lives.
15: Yeah, especially as extreme weather is becoming more common as a result of climate change. That's why we were keen to chat to one of the BBC's best-known weather forecasters. We asked him about the difference between climate change and the weather, and if his job is going to be harder in a warmer world.
16: From the BBC World Service, I'm Greta Jackson.
15: And I'm Jordan Dunbar.
16: Our guest today is Matt Taylor, lead weather forecaster at the BBC, and I'd say one of the UK's most recognisable forecasters. Welcome, Matt. Thanks so much.
9: Thank you very much for having me. Pleasure to be here.
15: Matt, my question is, you've been doing this for 20 years. Weather presenters are quite famous for getting themselves into sticky situations, into pickles, because you broadcast from farms and beside the sea. What's your favourite story from the last 20 years of presenting the weather?
9: I think I've broadcast from just about everywhere now. One of my favourites, which is not one of the sticky stories, was actually broadcasting a meeting, David Attenborough. I was doing outside broadcast at a London wetland centre. He was there to promote the big butterfly count. He was there to be interviewed as well. I did my forecast. He was sitting, and I was really conscious while I was doing my forecast on air, because we do work without scripts. I have to remember so much, many facts, just straight into the camera. But I was very conscious. All of a sudden, he'd swiveled round and his eyes were on me. And the second I finished, he stood up and applauded and said, "Well done, that was amazing." And so it was like,
16: "Oh, that's so nice."
9: Amazing. Such a renowned broadcaster, such as David Attenborough, saying that was just my moment made, my career made.
15: Matt, what is the difference between weather and climate?
9: They're intrinsically linked. Your weather is essentially what is happening to you day in, day out. So is it raining, snowy, is it sunny? Is it warm? Is it cold? Is it windy? That is your day-to-day weather. So it's what's impacting you on a day-to-day basis. What you plan around, what you plan your day around, what you're wearing, where you're going to go. Climate takes the sort of broader look, and not just in day-to-day details. You have to average what is happening with your weather over decades. Generally, we think about 30 years. And then instead of saying, is it raining? Is it snowy? Is it sunny? You then look at, is it a warm climate, a cold climate, is it a wet climate or a dry climate? Those basically four essentials. And then by clumping it together into those decades, you can then compare how things change. Because weather, as you well know, especially here in the UK, can not only just change day to day, it changes from hour to hour. And so you have to look at it over a wider period to be able to see, are there bigger changes taking place? Are we now warmer than we were, say, 30, 40, 50 years ago? Is it wetter than it was 30, 40, 50 years ago? Is it drier? What are the chances are we're going to see more of this in the future? And all the global climate models are showing that we are on this warming trend. But in different parts of the world, it is different levels of it. So I think climate change is almost a little victim of its own success from a public perception point of view. When I was growing up, when I went to school, and there's a whole generation, we were taught about global warming. And I think the global warming has got into some people's brains and that it will warm all the time. But we are talking about global warming. The globe is warming, but on a more local level, what we're seeing is the climate change. Some getting hotter quicker than others. Some are getting wetter quicker than others. Some are actually getting drier than others. And so that's why climate change is a bit more of a encompassing term, a bit more of an understandable one than, say, perhaps global warming is. Kind of gives a slight misconception that wherever you are, you'll be seeing the temperature rise day on, day off.
16: And why is the climate getting wetter in some places and drier in others because of climate change?
9: It's down to how weather patterns are changing around the world. When we look at a planet that's warming, an atmosphere that's warming, the warmer the atmosphere is, the more moisture it holds. And so some areas where you saw rainfall previously, actually that rainfall is getting more intense. The best way I can sort of describe it, if you think of a bathroom, same bathroom, running the tap, same temperature comes out. If it is running in a sort of cold bathroom in the winter, you see the condensation form very quickly. And so the moisture starts to drip down the walls. If that bathroom is much warmer, there is more moisture going into the bathroom, and so it's longer before you start to see condensation. And then when it does come down the walls, there's a lot more water coming out. So it's the same sort of thing when we're talking about rain clouds. The warmer the atmosphere, the more moisture there is, the bigger those rain clouds will be, and the heavier the rain will be that comes from it.
16: I think the other confusing thing about this is that climate change influences the weather that people experience day to day. So can we just talk a little bit about how that happens and why?
9: It does. As I said, they're both intrinsically linked. One influences the other, and it's almost like a full circle, isn't it? So if you have got climate change, there'll be parts of the world where it will influence on a day-to-day basis, whether when you see extremes in temperature, when it gets hot, actually your hot days could be hotter and more likely hotter than they were before. Your wet days could actually be much wetter than they were before. So your day-to-day still has the same variability, and we'll always still have that same variability, but you could be seeing more extremes in what you see from day to day. And it could also mean, and what a lot of places are seeing, is the colder days are less, fewer frosts, less snowfall. And this is the complicated thing about trying to convey it. There will be parts of the world where before they were quite cold, and so you get snow. But if you warm them up a little bit, you think the atmosphere is going to hold a bit more moisture, the clouds are going to have that little bit more in the way of moisture to them. Snowfall could actually get heavier at times. So I think this is what causes a lot of confusion. But yeah, as the climate changes, it will influence your day-to-day weather.
16: Yeah, and you see in the Intergovernmental Panel reports on climate change that, you know, lots of extreme weather is going to become either more extreme or more common as well.
9: Yes.
16: Yeah.
9: It will do. If you had a little graph where you have your cold and warm extremes, your average in the middle, basically what it's doing is moving everything a little bit up. And so your hot extremes, a little bit hotter. Your cold extremes, a little bit warmer, not as cold as it was. And your average increases as well.
17: You mentioned there that snowy places could actually get even more snow. Why would, in a warming world, we get more cold spells in certain places?
9: You don't necessarily get more cold spells. The general theme is you will get fewer cold spells, but you've got to remember our atmosphere is still very, very volatile. If we change weather patterns, and we can see that in the UK, across Europe, North America, you can still get surges of Arctic air. And actually, if you're pushing more warm air into the Arctic, some of the cold air that was in place there can move out. But what you'll notice now is that we have fewer frosts every winter than we did in the 80s. We have less snowfall than we did. But it doesn't mean that when snow falls, it won't be impactful and it won't be heavy and have a bigger impact on our lives, but just less often.
17: OK, so then it's better to think of it as the climate changing than simply warming.
9: Yes, warming globally, but actually on your local level, your climate is changing. And that doesn't mean it warms every single day. It just means actually where it does warm, it warms more, or where it gets wet, it gets wetter. So it's a changing climate that can still have its cold spells, can still have its dry spells, but it doesn't mean you warm every single month after each other.
16: Mm. Do you ever make the link between climate change and weather in your reporting?
9: We do. We do more so than ever before, in that we will try, if there's some big world event, we can say, this is unusual, this is not what we're normally seeing. Climate change has had a footprint on that. It's very difficult, always has been in the past, to intrinsically link climate change to specific event because the studies weren't there. You weren't able to do it. And what we're finding now is that when you get more of these, it's easier to say on air that actually this isn't normal for the time of year. We still only have a fixed duration as weather presenters. We still got to get the forecast across, but it's very important to us now just to give a bit of wider context that people understand, actually, is this normal for where we live? Is this extreme? Are we going to see more of this? So 10 years ago, you could be waiting several months before you saw whether climate change had a fingerprint on a specific event, which already had gone out of people's mind. But these days, you're talking, some attribution studies can be done within days or a week or so of an event taking place. And it's done by almost running two models next to each other, one in which we've had that influence, and you take out the human influence of climate change in the other model, and you run them to work out actually what is the probability of that happening. Was it more likely, less likely? Has a weather event been more intense because of human influence? So these modelling techniques, attribution studies, have come on leaps and bounds much, much quicker, and help us to convey to the audience of what is normal and what is not, and why something has happened. Everybody wants to know why something has happened, the curiosity of people.
16: I was going to say, do people appreciate the fact that you're linking climate change, or do they take an opposite or opposing view?
9: You get both views. Like everything, I think social media has been a big driver. You get very polarised views. There are some who will still go out of their way to deny anything has happened, anything's changed. This is despite the fact that the overwhelming majority of scientists agree our world is warming and it's because of the influence we've had. But also, I get messages of people who want me to mention every single weather event, saying, well, you haven't mentioned that it's a warm day. This is wrong. But actually, you have to find that middle ground of what is backed up by science, and also trying to remind people that we've always had extremes, but also just trying to guide people to what extremes are sort of normal extremes and what aren't.
16: Do you find that personally quite hard? Because sometimes it's not just it's not happening. It can be quite a personal attack, I find.
9: Oh, it's hugely personal, quite often. I suppose the biggest one was when we hit 40 degrees in the UK.
18: It is Britain's hottest day ever. The UK record temperature was broken today, even before lunchtime.
9: Indeed, an historical and fairly sobering day, I think, for UK climate today. Let me just put it all into a little bit of context to begin with. First thing this morning, these were how the temperatures record stood in the UK, the daytime temperature and the nighttime temperature. What is most significant is not only the number of spots that have gone over that, but also by the degree in which they've gone over it. This morning, let's start with the overnight temperatures.
17: The amount of personal attacks you got off that were quite phenomenal.
19: What were they saying? Why were they attacking you? This was record-breaking weather. It affected everyone. Where I was, there was no electricity because the substation caught fire. It was clearly out of the norm.
9: Well, it had a big impact, and it wasn't just an isolated station. Hundreds of stations across the UK broke records. Some claim it's fiddling with data. It's like, I'm just here to report what has happened. That was my job. And it was there playing out in real time what was happening. But some felt it was some sort of manipulation of data to try and persuade people that climate change was happening rather than, well, no, this is playing out on your front doorstep now. We've never seen this in the UK before. It was highly unlikely. We never thought we'd see this for, even though climate scientists had warned about it, it seemed to occur much earlier than we were prepared for, certainly as presenters. And straight away, it was seen as, you're lying to us.
19: I think I saw people relating it to the 1970s. There had been a heat wave where it had been very, very hot. And people were saying, this isn't new. We had this in the 1970s.
9: Yes.
19: And that was what was confusing.
9: 1976 is the one that everybody sort of harked back to. And that was an incredible summer for terms of heat and duration of heat. We never got to the levels we did, though, in 2022. And this comes back to almost your local view rather than taking a global view of things. If you looked at how temperatures varied compared to normal across the globe, we were in a small little dot where temperatures were unusually high. This time round, this dot of heat expanded much, much bigger. A huge, wide area. So even though 76, it was very hot here, globally, it was insignificant compared to what other things were going around the globe. But this time, you look back at 2022, huge portions of the globe are heated up. And that is the signature of a changing climate. The problem with climate change, people get very wary, very weary, very quickly. The psychology of it is very complicated. People switch off. And I think you have to pick your moments of discussing climate change where it really, really does matter.
16: Try making a weekly programme about climate change, Matt.
9: It's very difficult. And there is a whole psychology around climate change in that people don't just want to hear doom and gloom. They want to hear what can be done, how they can help. Are there positives to it in that people are doing stuff that makes a difference? You keep on telling people the doom and gloom story, they will switch off. So you try and pick out the moments where it really does matter. Some people say we overwarn, but actually warning people has saved thousands of lives across the world. You look at just the Philippines, we saw Haiyan, the impact that had to human life when that...
19: That was a cyclone?
9: Cyclone, yes, Typhoon Haiyan, which had a huge, huge impact across the Philippines.
20: This could be the most powerful typhoon ever to hit land. From dawn, winds up to 200 miles an hour started to batter the Philippines' central islands. In the eastern province of Leyte, the coastal town of Tacloban was swamped by storm surge.
9: off the back of that, improved modelling, computer modelling, and warning systems meant that the ones we saw last year, the loss of life was minimal compared to that, because we've got better at warning people. We've got better at understanding the impacts that weather can have in various places.
19: We should say, although you're here in London, the BBC, you do the world's weather as well.
9: Oh, we do, yes. So my job can be anything from forecasting for a small county level in somewhere in the United Kingdom, and the next minute I could be broadcasting to somewhere, Vietnam, Australia. I'll tell you something, though. My world knowledge is brilliant. If you ever want me for a pub quiz...
19: Yeah. A reminder that you're listening to The Climate Question from the BBC World Service. I'm Jordan Dunbar.
16: And I'm Greg Jackson. This week we're asking, what's the difference between the weather and the climate?
19: Matt, is it getting harder for you to forecast the extreme weather as the climate changes? Is that getting more difficult?
9: I wouldn't say it's getting more difficult as such, all because the computer power's changed, computer modelling's changed as well. I think it's just the fact that some of the extremes are so extreme, it makes it sometimes difficult to realise, oh, wait a minute, this is even more than even we were expecting. I think the extremes are modelled fairly well, but I think as we go forward in the future, as computers get quicker, influence of other things, that we might be able to pinpoint areas better than we could do in the past.
16: Yeah, because I remember for one of the hurricanes in the last couple of years that was in the Atlantic and it hit the US, one of the meteorologists forecasting it actually choked up and cried because he was so shocked at how quickly that hurricane had intensified in 24 hours, I think it was.
9: There have been a few occasions of that, and I think that maybe it is the speed of which things can intensify, which sometimes computer models don't quite get. I still think they're doing a fantastic job, and they did a great job in forecasting track direction, but the speed at which some of the hurricanes accelerated, intensified last year, were off the scale. And even here in the UK, from this is just me talking about my own experience, we now, I think, see peaks in heat quicker than we used to. When we used to see warm days, it used to build up over several days. It seems to happen in a much shorter space of time, which could be, again, part of this warming climate.
19: And what about the forecast of a few days out, sort of 5 days that we're working on? Is that going to get more difficult? You know, is the accuracy going to go down as climate change continues to have an effect?
9: I think they're always adapting computer models and they're looking at the dynamics, the equations which go into it. So I actually think we will probably increase the accuracy. This is something really for the computer modellers themselves. But you look even now, the accuracy of a 4-day forecast is what a 1-day forecast was 30 years ago.
19: Wow.
9: So the accuracy is increasing. Our perception might change because we've all got these apps on our phones. But actually, when you grind down into the details, the accuracy has increased hugely from what we had just decades ago. And I can't see us really taking a step back from that.
16: Do you not think even in 20, 30 years' time, when our climate might be, you know, 2.5 degrees Celsius warmer than pre-industrial times, that we'll still be able to get that level of accuracy that we do today?
9: I think we will. I think the computer models will adapt with time. We've already seen it. The forecasts for the exceptional heat, which we said a talk about in Canada, which would have been virtually impossible without climate change, the computer models were in the rough ballpark of what we were going to expect. The same too in the UK. Even a week in advance, they were showing up temperatures of over 40 degrees. Maybe one or two forecasts were a little bit more extreme, but still, to forecast a temperature over 40 degrees, I'd never seen it for the UK in the near 30 years that I've been involved in weather.
19: We've talked a lot about how computer models and taking data from the past is so important, as well as all the data you're getting in right now to talk about the weather. Is artificial intelligence going to play a big part then in keeping it accurate?
9: Artificial intelligence is starting to have a play. Artificial intelligence is very good in short-term modelling. And I think AI will have a big part in forecasting those severe events, localised events in the future. And it already is starting to do so. Because it uses less computing power, it can also do it quicker. You can run the computer model more times a day. At the moment, because of the amount of computing power needed and traditional weather models, you only run them 4, 5, maybe 6 times a day. But you could run these many, many, many times over. So in short-term events, they could perhaps pinpoint severe weather much, much quicker and help warning systems than we'd normally see from traditional weather models. When it comes to climate modelling, though, because AI basically learns from the past, climate's changed from the past, so it would have to have a certain bit of learning from the scientists to help it along. So the physical computer weather models that we have now will still be there doing it. AI probably will be a part of it, though.
19: And there's that tension that always comes with artificial intelligence when we discuss it, which is you have a great benefit here, which could really help the short-term forecasting. Requires loads of electricity. The big data farms uses loads of water. So you've got that trade-off of the pros and the cons, don't you?
9: Indeed. Especially when it comes to weather and climate, it's making sure that you balance them out and make the necessary allowances to try and make them as climate resilient and as green as you can.
16: Matt Taylor, thank you so much for joining us on The Climate Question. Learned a lot today.
9: Been a pleasure. Thank you for having me.
19: Thanks, Matt. And thank you for listening. If you have a question you'd like us to answer, email theclimatequestion@bbc.com.
16: The production team were Ricardo McCarthy, Nick Sindel, Grace Braddock, Melanie Stewart-Smith, Simon Watts and Tom Brignall. I'm Greg Jackson.
19: And I'm Jordan Dunbar. See you next time.

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2: 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I'm Shona McCallum. 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
3: It's often not the person that's snoring or has the sleep apnea that doesn't sleep well. It's the person next to them in the bed that really affects them.
2: That's to come with me, Shona McCallum, after the latest world news.
4: BBC News with Danielle Yawowiecka. President Trump has said he's pausing a US operation to escort ships through the Strait of Hormuz to see whether a peace agreement with Iran can be reached. The initiative, called Project Freedom, only began on Monday. China's foreign minister has said the situation in the Middle East is at a critical juncture. Wang Yi told his visiting Iranian counterpart Abbas Araghchi that achieving a lasting ceasefire was an urgent priority. German police have raided the homes of more than 35 people suspected of involvement in far-right criminal groups. The targeted individuals are suspected of organising violence through social media. Australia's government has confirmed that 13 Australian citizens linked to alleged Islamic State members are returning from Syria. Police said some of them would be arrested and charged upon arrival. The judge in the appeals trial of South Korea's former First Lady Kim Gun-hee has been found dead in Seoul. Reports say a suicide note was found in the judge's pocket, apparently apologising but not mentioning the trial. Police say there's no sign of foul play. Ukrainian officials say Russia has launched further attacks after a unilateral Ukrainian ceasefire was due to come into effect. Officials in Kharkiv said a woman was injured and homes damaged in a Russian drone attack. Spain has said it'll let a cruise ship at the centre of a deadly outbreak of hantavirus travel to the Canary Islands. The Ministry of Health said it was acting on humanitarian principles following a request from the World Health Organization. The authorities in Malaysia have displayed for the first time paintings recovered from the country's largest corruption scandal. The four artworks, including pieces by Picasso and Miro, were repatriated from New York last month. They were bought with part of the $4.5 billion siphoned from the 1MDB state fund by high-level officials. BBC News.
2: Hello. Today on Tech Life, we're looking at three technologies in different parts of the world, but each starting with a personal experience and asking the same question: how can tech help us live healthier lives?

0: asking patients to recover at home, an idea born from entrepreneur Martin's own heart attack.
1: It was surreal, a completely surreal experience. I haven't had any health issues. My vital signs were good. My blood tests were normal. So it was a complete shock.
0: And Suha, a young woman using AI and an app to help women spot breast cancer earlier, inspired by what she saw growing up in Pakistan.
2: Someone very close to me was diagnosed with breast cancer, and it was a late stage diagnosis. So I realized that if someone so privileged can actually have late stage diagnosis, what about the women that are not as privileged?

0: We're starting today by dimming the lights in the Tech Life studio. A warm cup of cocoa, dressing gowns on, and I'll make sure my phone is somewhere far away where it can't distract me, as it's time to wind down. Because we're talking about sleep, something that many of us struggle with in the modern world. One condition which affects millions of people is called sleep apnea. Put simply, your breathing stops and starts throughout the night. It can lead to a loss of energy and tiredness during the day. It can affect mood, and for some people, it can be dangerous, leading to far more serious health problems. David Petrie is 67 years old and lives in Glasgow in Scotland, not far from our Tech Life studios. He was diagnosed with sleep apnea 15 years ago.
1: What happens is you go to bed at night, you have 8 hours or so sleep, you get up in the morning, you think you've had a nice night's sleep, but then throughout the day you feel tired, you feel sluggish, you suffer from daytime sleepiness, that sort of thing. What basically happens is that while you think you're asleep, you're actually waking up for maybe just a fraction of a second every so often, but that can be happening several times a minute. So although you think you've had maybe 8 and a half hours sleep, in reality you've probably only had about half of that because you've kept waking up. And that is a problem because it causes daytime sleepiness, it causes tiredness, it can lead on to all sorts of other medical problems.
0: And what's causing you to wake up?
1: It's basically to do with the amount of air that's coming into the body. That's why snoring is seen as one of the symptoms of sleep apnea. People snore because they're not breathing properly. And if you're not breathing properly through the night while you're supposedly sleeping, then your body's defence mechanism is to wake up, even if it's just for a fraction of a second, so that it can get some air in.
0: And David told me it's not just those with sleep apnea who can be affected by it.
1: I'm married and my wife was one of the main drivers in persuading me to go and see the GP 15 years or so ago when I was first struggling with this, because she could tell that there was a problem and could tell that I wasn't quite myself.
0: And could she hear you snoring at night?
1: Yeah, I mean, she was aware of the fact that I wasn't sleeping well during the night. I was constantly waking up. Even though I wasn't aware of the fact that I was doing it, she could tell, and it was something that she was extremely concerned about, understandably so.
0: Making lifestyle changes like losing weight, giving up smoking and reducing the amount of alcohol you drink can all help manage the condition. Or some people find changing the position they sleep in helps too. There are also medical devices you can use. David uses something called a CPAP machine. Here's Jörg Steyer, Professor of Respiratory and Sleep Medicine at King's College London.
2: The standard treatments to keep the airway open at nighttime that are evidence-based are, you mentioned CPAP therapy, which stands for continuous positive airway pressure therapy. And people may have heard of patients who sleep with a mask on their face at nighttime. And this mask is connected with a tube to a machine and lets you breathe pressurized room air so that when the airway wants to collapse at nighttime, the pressurized air provides an air splint, keeping the airway open. The downside is, if you ask yourself, would you sleep for the rest of your life with a mask on your face? Particularly, we know young and female patients may struggle to do so. So another evidence-based alternative is the use of a mandibular advance.

0: advancement device. This looks like a gum shield. You bite on it. It advances the lower jaw and stretches the airway forward to keep it open at nighttime. And it is particularly effective in mild and moderate sleep apnea.
1: And we'll be hearing more from Professor Steyr in a moment. Here in the UK, a clinical trial is underway to test a potential new alternative. A sleep health tech company called Zeus Sleep has been awarded £1.5 million, or around $2 million US, in public funding to support one of the largest sleep apnea trials ever run in the country. The study is led by Guy's and St Thomas's NHS Foundation Trust, working with King's College London, and will assess a new non-invasive device designed to keep the airway open during sleep without masks, tubes or surgery. Nigel Clark is the chief executive of Zeus Sleep Limited, the company that's developed the device. Here's how it works.
2: We've designed an amazing small device called Zeus that is reasonably simple, but also very, very clever. And it uses something called TENS technology, which has been around about 50 years. And you place the device under your chin during the night while you sleep. And what happens is it stimulates the muscles under your chin, which are connected to your tongue. And we very, very gently, without you noticing it, pull your tongue forward while you sleep, which open up your airways. And so that will alleviate and stop snoring, but also if you open up your airways, it'll help you breathe better, which will treat sleep apnea.
3: And you've got the device there in front of you. It's a rubber device. It's quite lightweight. Could you just describe that for me?
2: Yeah, sure. It's a tiny little device. It weighs a couple of grams, I think. And essentially it's shaped a bit like a boomerang. And then there's a little kind of module at the front, which has got all the electronics and the battery. And then the boomerang are two very flexible circuit boards that lead to some electrodes that provide the stimulation. And as I say, you use a consumable, you use a very technical five-layer medical-grade hydrogel pad, which will help conduct the stimulation levels from the device through to your skin. And as I say, it just places very gently under the skin. You wear it unnoticed, you don't wear it, realise you're using it after the first few nights of getting used to it.
3: What outcomes will matter most in determining the uptake of your device then, when it comes to having a wider rollout? Obviously you're in trial phase at the moment, but what is it you're looking for?
2: The main outcome we're obviously looking for is to lower the number of times you have a sleep apnea episode. So when you measure that, it's called a apnea hypopnea index, an AHI index. When you get diagnosed with sleep apnea, you're either mild, moderate or severe sufferer, depending on how many events you have per hour.
3: So you want to see that coming down?
2: But we need to see that lowered. So our previous trials have shown really good response rates. So in people that do respond and do, because this isn't for everyone, so it's the people that do respond to our treatment. We've seen some really good people that drop from severe sleep apnea all the way down to mild sleep apnea, or moderate sleep apnea down to mild, or mild to nothing. So that's the big guiding thing we're looking for in the trial. But all the other things are also really important is you sleep better, you feel better in the morning. But also, you know, there's other outcomes we're looking at in terms of potentially how well your partner sleeps, because it's often not the person that's snoring or has the sleep apnea that is suffering, you know, doesn't sleep well. It's the person next to them in the bed that really affects them. And that's a big kind of secondary outcome of the trial.
1: That's Nigel Clark of Zeus Sleep. Well, we talked there a bit about the clinical trial. Back to Professor Jörg Steyr, who's leading it.
0: So initially, over the next 2 years, presumably, we will offer this kind of treatment to patients who fail first-line therapy, so CPAP therapy. We will recruit about a bit short of 200 patients and follow them up whilst they're using this new device in the community for 3 months. We will study them at the beginning and at the end and compare how they're doing on this new treatment. But it has to be said, there's no such treatment as one size fits all. We are also aware that certain patients do respond to this treatment very well and others less well. for example, the neck circumference. So in the trial that we previously published in thorax in 2016, we saw, for example, that all female participants were responders. And we think this is likely because they're having a slimmer neck circumference than their male counterparts. For any given weight, you have typically women with a slimmer neckline than men. This is quite interesting in itself because we do know that in trials, women are in sleep apnea trials typically underrepresented. And we'll try to recruit 50-50 men, women into the trial to actually get a good evidence base to advise accordingly.
3: I just wonder, with the context then, you've worked with sleep apnea patients for many years. Where does this device fit in the future of treatment, and what are you hoping for?
0: This could be an additional non-CPAP therapy that is potentially in future evidence-based and on the agenda. It could affect the treatment of many patients because it's easily available, it's non-invasive, it's relatively cheap, and with relatively little side effects. Yeah, TENS machines are used for decades for conditions with pain related to the spine or so, but even in labor-related pain in pregnant women, because there is thought to be little risk for the baby in situ. So from that perspective, it's a fairly simple, a fairly safe and fairly affordable treatment.
3: At what point do you consider this to be a legitimate alternative? You know, when will you be satisfied that this is a legitimate treatment?
0: So from the NHS level, the evidence would come together at the end of this trial. And with this trial, we might actually be able to convince then the NHS healthcare system to provide this for other patients in general healthcare in the UK.
1: My thanks to Professor Jörg Steyr. Sleep quality is something that affects so many of us. So tell us what tech you've tried to get a better night's rest. Or maybe you've found tech was the problem or found an improvement when you stopped having your phone by the bed. Let us know. Our contact details are coming up in a second. You're listening to Tech Life on the BBC World Service with me, Shona McCallum. On those contact details I just promised, as always, you can email us on techlife@bbc.co.uk or send us a WhatsApp on +44 330 1230 320. Valentino WhatsApped us to say, "I really love this programme, listening from Sierra Leone." Well, thanks, Valentino. It's much appreciated. Still to come on Tech Life, the breast cancer app, which is hoping to help educate and inform women in Pakistan.
4: We know about, you know, the importance of getting regular mammograms once you hit a certain age, or getting clinical exams as soon as you start feeling there's something wrong. But my family member completely ignored it because they were scared.
1: But next up, we're talking about another issue affecting healthcare systems around the world, the lack of available beds. I've been speaking to Swedish entrepreneur Martin Ratz. A life-changing event was the cause of his health tech story.
5: I was 44 years old, healthy, slim. Some would may even say that I was athletic. And I very unexpectedly suffered a heart attack.
3: And take me back to that time. How shocking was it for you to discover you had had a heart attack at 44?
5: It was surreal, a completely surreal experience. I haven't had any health issues. My vital signs were good. My blood tests were normal. So it was a complete shock.
1: The experience prompted him to find a solution to something that he experienced during recovery.
5: And one of the insights from that experience is that when you're in a hospital, you're constantly monitored. There are devices everywhere and you're being looked after. However, the minute you leave the hospital, there is no monitoring whatsoever. Even though we have all this technology available to look after patients. So, for example, when I took the elevator down from the hospital ward that I was at, there were all these sensors in that elevator, but there are no sensors to monitor patients or people such as I and millions of others around the world that feel very fragile when they've left the hospital.
1: Martin spoke to us from his home in Stockholm. Here he is explaining how he thinks his platform Docla can help health services free up valuable hospital beds.
5: Docla is a company that makes it possible for patients to receive hospital-level care in the comfort of their own home. We do that because we can use new technology and monitor patients with various devices and track their vital signs in the comfort of their own home rather than them being in a hospital.
3: And you're using a combination of wearables that people would probably be familiar with. So if someone is unwell, there are certain vital signs that get monitored in the hospital. Could you just describe to me what you're trying to emulate at home that means that a patient could be continually monitored within that comfort?
5: Exactly. So there are essentially two categories of patients that we look after. Either those who are in a hospital and can be discharged earlier, or patients that are out in the community, chronically ill patients, and we can reduce the risk of them being admitted or readmitted to hospital. And we use hospital-level devices, so these are certified devices, to track, for example, blood pressure, oxygen saturation, heart rate, respiratory rate, temperature, weight, etc. These are very basic vital signs that one would normally track in a hospital setting. And we use these devices and track those patients' vital signs remotely. So they are transferred and then they can be viewed on a dashboard by clinicians.
3: And we know that it's artificial intelligence that is underpinning a lot of how this works at scale. Could you explain that to me?
5: Yes. Well, so artificial intelligence, of course, will have a fundamental effect on how healthcare is delivered. I think we should be careful with this. It's very important to always, in our case, have a human in the loop, as we say. So there's always a human being who will check any clinical decisions before they are executed. But again, the amount of data that we can analyze quickly and personalize so that it is individual, proactive care rather than reactive chaos, AI will help us make that happen.
3: For some patients that are in a hospital setting, that does give them a sense of comfort and the ability to, you know, ring the bell and see a doctor or a nurse immediately is something that they want. What do you say to those?
5: Well, clearly, remote monitoring or hospital at home is not for every category of patients. Absolutely not, right? But a very conservative estimate suggests that between 25 and 30% of patients who are currently in hospital do not belong there. They can easily be discharged and looked after at home. Whereas in fact, the level, the intensity of monitoring can often be higher than in hospital because you don't have all these waiting times. You have alert mechanisms that can be far more sophisticated than in a hospital setting.
3: And what evidence do you have that Docla is working in the places that you have rolled it out?
5: Well, so we have at least three sources of evidence. Number one, and most importantly, patients love it. 99% of our patients rate our service as good or excellent. So they really love it. They send flowers, chocolates, cards to us. And secondly, clinicians love the service because it enables them to focus on patients that they really need to look after in hospital rather than others. And thirdly, taxpayers love it because we reduce the cost of care because it's far cheaper to look after patients at home than it is in hospital.
1: Thanks to Martin Ratz, the founder of Docla. We're going across to South Asia now, and another entrepreneur, Suha Lalani, whose personal experience prompted her to use the power of tech and AI for better health outcomes.
4: I come from a fairly privileged background in Pakistan, and when I was doing my undergrad in Canada, studying biomedical sciences and majoring in cancer biology, this reality hit home because someone very close to me was diagnosed with breast cancer. And it was a late stage diagnosis. So I realized that if someone so privileged can actually have late stage diagnosis, what about the women that are not as privileged? How intense this problem is. And surprisingly enough, there is no solution in Pakistan.
1: And how's your family member doing now?
4: Unfortunately, they passed away within 16 months of their diagnosis.
1: I'm sorry to hear that. I guess that just brings it really into sharp focus then.
4: Of course, yes. And when that happened, I was mortified, and so was my family, that, you know, we're so privileged. We know about the nuances of breast cancer. We know about, you know, the importance of getting regular mammograms once you hit a certain age, or getting clinical exams as soon as you start feeling there's something wrong. But my family member completely ignored it because they were scared. So I can only imagine the nuances that prevail in communities that are not even aware of breast cancer or the symptoms or self-exam techniques, or even if they are, the taboos and stigmas that prevent them from seeking care.
1: Suha is 26 now and studying for a master's in public health at Harvard University. She has also created an app called Pink Detect, and I asked her to explain how the app works.
4: Pink Detect app essentially provides a range of tools, number one being an AI-powered risk assessment engine. So as soon as the women download the app, they're prompted to take a questionnaire which analyzes their health data. It asks some very basic questions like the first time you got your period, your height, your weight, any family history, and so on and so forth. And then our algorithm essentially analyzes the user's risk of developing breast cancer in their lifetime and categorizes them into one of the three categories: low risk, moderate risk, or high risk of developing breast cancer in their lifetime. And then within the app, there is a range of tools that you can kind of navigate. So there is one self-exam simulation that helps women take self-exams in real time. And then there's also a journaling feature that ensures that women are able to log their findings within the app. And this journaling feature remains as, you know, a record when women go to doctors to show them that this is what we saw during our, you know, self-exam.
1: Going back to the initial questionnaire, if you like, I mean, is it enough information to determine low, moderate, high risk? Presumably you're going into things like family history of breast cancer.
4: Yes, yes. So we actually developed this risk assessment engine with the help of a Gale model. Gale model is a very reputable model that is used to predict breast cancer risk in a woman's lifetime. So, but we realized that Gale model was not very nuanced when it came to women of color, so much so that it was quite inaccurate for women in Pakistan, for immigrant communities in the US. So we basically modified the Gale model so as to, you know, align it with the demographic of Pakistani women. However, we're now on the next stage of modifying our risk assessment engine even more by adding large language models and even adding more data to ensure that is even more accurate in predicting risk levels.
1: And what results have you had so far with women that have used the app?
4: So it makes me really proud to share that Pakistan Journal of Health actually published a study that was conducted independently by seven clinics in collaboration with Institute of Public Health Lahore, where they used Pink Detect app to see how beneficial it is to detect breast cancers early. And so far, Pink Detect app has diagnosed over 6,000 tumors, malignant and benign both. And we've seen an improvement of 36% in referral rates, as well as 17% improvement in early detection rates. So a lot of the cases that were initially being diagnosed at stage 4 and stage 3 were now being diagnosed at stage 1 and stage 2 because of the use of Pink Detect app.
1: Thanks to Suha Lalani, the founder of Pink Detect. That's it for another episode of Tech Life, covering my personal favourite topic, health tech. And I think it's safe to say that from sleep to recovery to prevention, these stories aren't just about innovation, but about what happens when technology is shaped by real lived experience. And as ever, we'd love to hear from you. What role does tech play in your own health? Has it helped or maybe sometimes made things worse? Email us techlife@bbc.co.uk, or you can find us on WhatsApp. We're on +44 330 1230 320. Today's Tech Life was produced by Tom Quinn and Imran Rahman Jones and presented by me, Shona McCallum.
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7: Welcome to the newsroom. I'm Janet Jalil. President Trump pauses US efforts to help stranded ships get through the Strait of Hormuz only a day after starting the operation.
8: Iran wants to make a deal. They play games, but let me just tell you, they want to make a deal. And who wouldn't? When your military is totally gone, we could do anything we want to them. Who wouldn't?
7: China, after talks with Iran, calls for a comprehensive ceasefire. The Canary Islands rejects a Spanish plan to let a ship infected with a rat virus dock there. 13 women and children linked to IS fighters are leaving Syria for their native Australia to the anger of the government.
9: They made an appalling, disgraceful decision. If they have committed crimes, they can expect to face the full force of the law without exception.
7: And why Pluto could be classified as a planet again.
10: There's more than 1,000 kinds of Pokemon. That has not stopped kids learning them. Why should we not have 1,000 planets?
7: That's all after this bulletin.
11: BBC News with Danielle Yawovetska. The Prime Minister of Pakistan, a key mediator between Iran and the US, says there's momentum in negotiations on a peace deal. In a post on social media, Shahbaz Sharif praised Donald Trump for pausing the military escort of commercial ships through the Strait of Hormuz that only began on Monday. Earlier, Mr. Trump said he was suspending the operation to see whether an agreement could be reached with Iran. Jared Hill from our US partner CBS says political pressure on Mr. Trump is growing.
12: New polling is showing just how unpopular this war is with the American people. Upwards of 61% of Americans saying that this is a mistake, that the war is a mistake. Prices are up for people across the country, in particular in relation to the cost of gasoline, the cost of diesel fuel, which transports a lot of cargo across the country, and then also the cost of fertilizer. So potentially concerns that food could become more expensive as this war continues on.
11: China's foreign minister has said the situation in the Middle East is at a critical juncture. China is preparing to host Mr. Trump for a summit with President Xi Jinping next week. Laura Bicker reports from Beijing.
13: China's foreign minister Wang Yi told his Iranian counterpart that achieving a lasting ceasefire was an urgent priority and it's important to persist with negotiations. He also said that China appreciated Iran's commitment not to develop nuclear weapons and that Beijing was ready to help de-escalate tensions. This is yet another step in China's measured efforts to mediate in the peace process while trying to avoid becoming entangled in the conflict.
11: German police have raided the homes of more than 35 people suspected of involvement in far-right criminal groups. The operations involve more than 600 police officers. Federal prosecutors have said the raids targeted individuals suspected of organising violence through social media and forming nationwide networks. The youngest suspect is 16 years old. South Africa says it's confirmed a strain of hantavirus that's transmissible between humans in two people who were on a cruise ship at the centre of a deadly outbreak of the disease. Here's Phumza Philani.
14: The hantavirus Andes strain was identified by tests conducted by the country's National Institute for Communicable Diseases, NICD. Of the 38 known variants, it's the only strain that is transmitted from human to human through close contact, health experts have said. Health officials have advised the nearly 150 passengers still on board the MV Honduras to practice social distancing.
11: The ship, currently off Cape Verde, is sailing to the Canary Islands after Spain gave it permission to dock, but the island's president says he won't allow it to enter. You're listening to the latest world news from the BBC. Ukraine has accused Russia of breaching a unilateral ceasefire announced by President Zelensky by launching a wave of drone attacks on several cities. Officials say a woman travelling in a car was killed in the Sumy region and several buildings were damaged in the city of Kharkiv. Ukraine initially said the ceasefire would start from midnight on Wednesday, but Russia never said it would comply with the truce. Russia says it plans to implement a two-day ceasefire of its own, starting on Friday, covering a Victory Day parade in Moscow. The judge in the appeals trial of South Korea's former First Lady Kim Gun-hee has been found dead in Seoul. Police say Shin Jong-ho's body was discovered in a flower bed at the High Court compound early on Wednesday. Reports say a suicide note was found in his pocket, apparently apologising but not mentioning the trial. Police say there's no sign of foul play. Political parties across England, Scotland and Wales are making their final pitches to voters before a series of elections on Thursday that are likely to have a significant bearing on the wider political scene across Britain. Voters in Scotland and Wales will elect representatives to their devolved national parliaments, while a number of local council and mayoral polls will take place in England. The authorities in Malaysia have displayed for the first time paintings recovered from the country's largest corruption scandal. The four artworks, including pieces by Picasso and Miro, were repatriated from New York last month. They were bought with part of the $4.5 billion siphoned from the 1MDB state fund by high-level officials. The Malaysian Anti-Corruption Commission's chief, Azam Baki, says the painting's significance is more than just monetary.
15: These artworks are not merely of commercial value, but also stand as historical symbols of the country's largest corruption scandal, which should serve as a lesson for future generations.
11: BBC News.
7: You're listening to The Newsroom from the BBC World Service with me, Janat Jalil. President Trump called it Operation Freedom. Iran taunted him by calling it Operation Deadlock. Now, just a day after it began, the US military operation to guide ships through the Strait of Hormuz has abruptly been halted, with only a couple or so vessels having reportedly got through the waterway that's been blockaded by Iran since it was attacked by the US and Israel. President Trump says he's pausing Operation Freedom at Pakistan's request as it tries to mediate a deal between Iran and the US, saying that there's been great progress. Speaking in the Oval Office, he repeated his position that the Americans have the upper hand.
8: Iran wants to make a deal. What I don't like about Iran is they'll talk to me with such great respect, and then they'll go on television, they'll say, we did not speak to the president. We did not. I just spoke to... We did not speak to the president. They play games, but let me just tell you, they want to make a deal. And who wouldn't? When your military is totally gone, we could do anything we want to them. Who wouldn't?
7: Well, earlier, his Secretary of State, Marco Rubio, had announced that Operation Epic Fury, the U.S. name for its war with Iran, had ended and that the U.S. was instead concentrating on Project Freedom. Our North America correspondent, David Willis, has been trying to make sense of these developments.
16: Quite a roller coaster of a day. First came word from the US Secretary of State, Marco Rubio, that there was an end, a pause to Operation Epic Fury, that's the name given to the combat operations with Iran. Mr. Rubio said that the emphasis now was on Project Freedom, announced by Donald Trump on Sunday evening on his Truth Social social media account. That's the operation under which the United States will be guiding vessels through the disputed Strait of Hormuz, putting the emphasis on clearing that international waterway to traffic from around the world, particularly oil tankers. And no sooner practically had the words left Marco Rubio's lips than we got another post from the president on his Truth Social media platform. It says, based on the request of Pakistan and other countries, the tremendous military success that we have had during the campaign against the country of Iran, and additionally the fact that great progress has been made towards a complete and final agreement with representatives of Iran, we mutually agreed that while the blockade will remain in full force and effect, Project Freedom will be paused for a short period of time to see whether or not the agreement can be finalized and signed. So Project Freedom, which was introduced, came into effect on Monday, is now no more, all of which begs the question, what happened to it, basically? It was clearly something that had antagonized Iran because it fired drones and missiles on U.S. ships in the area as a result of that operation being brought into effect. Did the U.S. perhaps feel that it was too antagonizing and simply perhaps was backfiring? Or are the U.S. and Iran as close to a potential deal, a peace deal involving Iran's nuclear reprocessing capabilities as President Trump says they are? We simply don't know the answer.
7: David Willis. Well, I asked our Pakistan correspondent, Caroline Davies, how these abrupt turns and twists by the Trump administration are being seen there.
17: It's really difficult to know definitively what is happening behind the scenes, because, of course, all this is going on behind the diplomatic curtain, as it were. You've got both Iran and the US, who, as well as trying to signal to each other, are also trying to send out messages to their own domestic audiences. So exactly what message is meant for whom is sometimes difficult to decipher, particularly, as you say, we've gone from one extreme just a few days ago looking like things could all spark again to suddenly this announcement that Operation Epic Fury is concluded and the announcement that Operation Freedom, Project Freedom, has also been paused. That seems to be noises from the US side that things are looking more positive.
7: And the US making these announcements is being framed by the Iranian media as a victory for Iran.
17: Yes, and I think that was anticipated, is that if you spend several days, as the US did, talking about this new project, and then suddenly, within a day or so, say that the whole thing is paused, then that does suggest a quick U-turn, which I think is why there's been quite a lot of confusion about this. I would also say that were there to be a deal, and were there something to happen in Pakistan, in Islamabad again, we would expect to see some form of movements or some form of preparations happening there in that city. You know, if that is the potential destination, but it has been before, it's been the place where both sides have seemed to feel relatively comfortable to meet. And at the moment, having spoken to people in Pakistan this morning, there is no indication that those sorts of movements are happening. So if anything is going on behind the scenes, we're still at not that stage yet.
7: Caroline Davis. If, as President Trump has once again stated, the US and Iran are close to reaching a deal, could China play a role in these negotiations? The Iranian Foreign Minister Abbas Araghchi and his Chinese counterpart Wang Yi have been meeting in Beijing to discuss the conflict. Ahead of their talks, the US Secretary of State Marco Rubio said he hoped that China would be firm with Iran.
18: I hope the Chinese tell him what he needs to be told, and that is that what you are doing in the Straits is causing you to be globally isolated. You're the bad guy in this. You guys should not be blowing up ships. You should not be putting mines. You should not be trying to hold hostage the global economy. I hope the Chinese bring, whether it's done privately, but I hope it's done directly, that that's the message they deliver to them. Okay, I'm not here to speak on behalf of what's in the best interest of China, but it's obvious. China is an export-driven economy. They depend on other countries to buy from them. Well, you can't buy from them if you can't ship it there, and you can't buy from them if your economy is being destroyed by what Iran is doing.
7: Well, China has been ignoring U.S. sanctions by continuing to import Iranian oil, but it's also preparing to host President Trump in a week's time when he's due to meet the Chinese leader Xi Jinping, also in Beijing. Our China correspondent, Laura Bicker, told me more about what the two foreign ministers had said after their talks.
4: China has urged Iran to go back to the negotiating table. They said that China believes that a comprehensive ceasefire is urgently needed and that a resumption of hostilities is not acceptable. And it's really and particularly important to remain committed to dialogue and negotiation. So I think China has said what is needed in terms of trying to push its friend and ally, Tehran, towards the negotiating table. Iran, the Iranian foreign minister also said that Iran trusted China. China has also said that it's prepared to step in if needed to help with any peace process. This is yet another step for Beijing, because in the last few weeks it has helped with Pakistan's peace plan and backed Pakistan's peace plan, and actually kind of tried very hard behind the scenes to push Tehran towards peace talks. And it seems openly now here in Beijing in the last few hours it's done the same.
7: Yes, because for China, while Iran is a major economic partner, it also wants stable relations with the US, particularly as Donald Trump is expected in the Chinese capital next week.
4: So I think when it comes to this all-important meeting between Donald Trump and President Xi here in Beijing, that is very important to China. It wants to stabilise its trade relationship with the United States, but it also wants to gain leverage. By having this meeting here in Beijing between China and Iran, it shows the United States exactly the kind of diplomatic leverage Beijing can have in the Middle East. This is not the first time that China has mediated in the Middle East. It brought Saudi Arabia and Iran together back in 2023. And I think when it comes to how far Beijing is willing to go, it's happy to stay in the sidelines, it's happy to push from the sidelines, but it will not want to become embroiled in this conflict. So it wants to show the United States the kind of cards it has to play. It wants to help push Tehran towards the peace table, and it wants this war to end, but it really does not want to become too involved.
7: Laura Bicker. It was supposed to be the trip of a lifetime. Instead, passengers on a luxury cruise ship are trapped in an anxiety-ridden limbo after a deadly hantavirus outbreak killed at least two people and possibly a third and made several others ill. The disease is normally spread by rodents, but scientists have now confirmed that this particular strain is one that can be passed from human to human. The ship has been stuck at sea after being refused permission to dock in Cape Verde. It was due to sail to the Canary Islands after Spain gave it permission to dock there once those in need of urgent medical attention had been evacuated, but the island's president has now rejected this plan. Professor Sir Andrew Pollard is director of the Oxford Vaccine Group. He says the virus is largely easy to contain.
19: With this particular hantavirus, the Andes virus, it is known very rarely to spread between people with close contact, usually symptomatic individuals who are in close contact with each other. And that's important because it means that it's very easy to isolate people who are unwell.
7: Our reporter Pumza Vellani has the latest on the virus.
20: The authorities here have said that they've confirmed from the two cases that were evacuated from the ship a few weeks ago and brought to South Africa for treatment that it is indeed the Andes strain, which is the only strain of the 38 variants that is known to be transferable between humans under, of course, very close and sustained contact. It does create a situation, health authorities have said, where they need to be sure that people who have possibly been exposed continue to observe those safety protocols, that they wear their masks, they use hand sanitizers, and that they remain in their cabins wherever necessary. This is now the people that are on the ship. And in terms of tracing those who may have come into contact with people who've taken ill, that work is also happening on the sidelines. It also includes work to track down passengers who would have come into contact with a Dutch national woman who later died here in South Africa, who had traveled by plane from St. Helena to Johannesburg to receive her husband's remains after he died on that same ship a few weeks ago. So what we know so far is that 149 people are still on board the ship. They're from 23 different nations. We understand that three deaths have been confirmed so far. Those numbers may begin to change over the next coming weeks. It's a moving picture, yes, but one where at least 149 people will need to be monitored in the interim weeks before they are returned to their home countries, and certainly for weeks after they get back home to make sure that they don't later show symptoms of the virus.
7: Pumza Vellani. You're listening to The Newsroom. The Australian authorities say a group of 13 of its citizens, thought to be the wives and children of IS fighters, is returning home from Syria. The four women and nine children who had been held or born in a camp in northern Syria during the past 7 years are expected to land in Melbourne or Sydney airports on Thursday. Hundreds of other relatives of IS fighters remain trapped in Syria as other governments refuse to repatriate them. The Australian authorities say the women and children are not welcome and they will not be assisting them, but there is little they can do to stop them returning. Tony Burke is the Home Affairs Minister.
9: They made an appalling, disgraceful decision. If they have committed crimes, they can expect to face the full force of the law without exception.
7: I asked our Australia correspondent Simon Atkinson what more we know about the group of women and children.
2: So we know that there were 34 Australians in the Rojh camp in northeast Syria, and they all left that camp in February with the intention of coming back to Australia, but they were quickly turned around. But at the end of last month, 13 of them did leave, and they got to Damascus, and as we hear, are expected to be getting on planes from Syria into Australia, coming through Qatar, we believe. We know that some of them, the children, were born in those refugee camps, born to mothers who'd gone out there during the war in Syria, at a time when it was illegal to travel from Australia to there because it was a war zone, and they did go out there, it's understood, to marry IS fighters. So they are all Australian citizens, as we heard from Tony Burke. The government doesn't want them here, but the reality is they all have Australian passports, and they're all Australian citizens, and there's actually not a whole lot that the Australian government can do to stop them coming back.
7: And they've spent a long time in this camp, which also hosts many citizens from other parts of the world.
2: They've spoken kind of quite openly over the past sort of 7 or 8 years to various media organisations who visited the camps, you know, and that we sort of know a fair bit about some of their stories. But it's true, it's sort of quite difficult conditions. The discussion here in Australia at the moment is particularly the situation around the children. The Prime Minister Anthony Albanese has been quite outspoken. He doesn't seem to have a whole lot of sympathy for these young people. He effectively says their parents got them into this situation. And there's a lot of political pushback as well. I think because the attack at Bondi Beach, which happened at the end of last year, was allegedly IS inspired, that has kind of hardened the rhetoric against this group. And so although they just look they are going to be coming back to Australian shores, the overwhelming message from all sides of the political spectrum and certainly large chunks of the community is that they're not welcome.
7: Yeah, that attack targeted Jews, lots of accusations of anti-Semitism. It does seem that they're going to get a very frosty welcome when they come back. How hard is it going to be for them to reintegrate?
2: Absolutely. So for those who aren't arrested and charged and who are sort of going back into the community, the adults have spent much of their adult life in Australia. You know, they have families here, and so they'll be presumably moving back to live with them and close to them in Sydney and Melbourne, we believe. But it is going to be difficult. I mean, look, the whole mood in Australia has always been quite hard on immigration. There's a federal election, by-election coming up at the weekend where One Nation, the right-wing party, is strongly tipped to win its right first seat in the House of Representatives. So just give you a sense of the, you know, the winds of public opinion here in Australia. So definitely for these women and children coming back into Australia, right, very difficult times ahead.
7: Simon Atkinson. Ukraine's Human Rights Commissioner says a city in the south of the country that's under Russian occupation is facing a humanitarian crisis. People still living in the frontline town of Oleshki are said to have been largely cut off from fresh supplies for months, while to leave is to risk a journey out on what's been dubbed the Road of Death. The BBC's contacted aid groups and officials, as well as people who say they're in or have recently left Oleshki. Our Europe correspondent Jessica Parker takes up the story.
21: Oleshki,
22: a city that Ukrainian news reports warn could be facing catastrophe. An estimated 2,000 people remain, but food and medicine deliveries, we've been told, are scarce, while to leave is to risk your life. So I'm looking at a map and satellite images of southern Ukraine. Oleshki, you can see, is imprisoned by geography and war. The city's in Russian-occupied territory, but only just. It lies by the Dnipro River, And right on the other side of the river there are Ukrainian forces. There are roads out of Oleshky, but those roads, say locals, have been badly damaged or mined.
0: The call's trying to connect.
3: We're just trying to get through to a woman we're calling Ludmilla, who says she's inside Oleshky.
5: Hello, dobry den.
23: Yeah, she says that internet is very bad. The only way is to connect like this to iPhone.
22: The people we've spoken to want to remain anonymous, in part for fear of Russian reprisals against them or their families. Ludmilla's words are voiced by a producer.
24: The apartment we were living in was burned down. Now I'm in someone else's house, which has also been burned. But I'm not moving anymore because there is no point. There are strikes everywhere. The city seems deserted. There are many empty houses. We've run out of electricity, gas, water and heating. People are doing their best to survive. The town is living off pasta and tinned food.
22: Ukraine blames Russian occupying forces for what's happening in Oleshky. Russia blames Ukrainian bombardments. It's a city, as Ludmilla knows, on the front line.
24: Russian soldiers are sitting in basements. We don't see them, but they are there. The road to leave the city is mined, so we are stuck here.
22: A small group gathers around a piano in a bombed-out building. In another video, people line up in the dark to receive an Easter blessing. Glimpses, we're told, from inside Oleshky. But we've also contacted people who say they recently got out.
25: None of us could endure it any longer.
22: This man, who we're calling Vladimir, says he was evacuated by volunteers last month.
25: An ambulance took us. As we left, we prayed we wouldn't hit a mine. People die every day from drones, mines or shelling. The highway is littered with burnt-out cars.
22: Vladimir, whose words are also voiced by a producer, says the horrors he's seen in Oleshky will haunt him forever.
25: My neighbor was sweeping shattered glass from her windows after a shelling. 10 minutes later, a strike hit just a meter away from her. Workers from the morgue came, collected what was left of her, and took her away.
22: Another life claimed by this conflict. Aid organisation the Red Cross says it's talking to authorities on both sides, as some residents tell us they hope for a humanitarian corridor. There are signs deliveries into the city may be picking up. But Oleshky, like other places, remains in the crossfire of this long, destructive war.
7: That report by Jessica Parker. Is Pluto a planet? It's a scientific debate that's been raging for many years. Pluto was a planet until 2006, but then scientists reclassified it, saying it didn't meet the criteria that they set for it being designated as such a thing. So it was called a dwarf planet instead. Now NASA's chief, Jared Isaacson, has said it's time to welcome Pluto back into the planetary fold. He was speaking to the US Senate Committee on Appropriations.
26: I am very much in the camp of make Pluto a planet again. I would say we are doing some papers right now on, a position that we would love to escalate through the scientific community to revisit this discussion and ensure that Clyde Tombaugh gets the credit he received once and rightfully deserves to receive again.
7: The man he's talking about there, Clyde Tombaugh, discovered Pluto in 1930. Paul Byrne, Associate Professor of Earth and Planetary Science at Washington University, has been speaking to my colleague Nick Robinson.
27: A lot of us grew up thinking there were nine planets, but in the last 20 years or so, we've learned that there's actually probably a lot more worlds about Pluto's size way out in the dark, way past Neptune. And so in 2006, the International Astronomical Union, which is the international group of astronomers who are tasked with deciding what we call things, held a vote. And that vote was to determine whether they would include all those other worlds as planets or whether there would be a need to come up with a new term to declassify, if you like, Pluto from a planet and call it a dwarf planet, including all these other worlds as well. And the vote was contentious, but it passed. And since 2006, we now have technically 8 planets and a whole pile, an uncounted number of dwarf planets.
1: Now, you can imagine for teaching young children in particular, well, maybe me as well, actually, dealing with hundreds of planets would have been a bit of a struggle, much easier to deal with 8 or 9. But technically, what is the measurement that's being made to decide that Pluto is or isn't a planet? What's the test?
27: So there were 3 criteria that the International Astronomical Union settled on in this very contentious vote 20 years ago. One, it has to orbit the sun. The second requirement is that they have to have been big enough for gravity to pull themselves into a round ball. So that way we don't count things like asteroids, which are often shaped like bananas and peanuts. Mm. And the third criterion is that they must have cleared their orbit. That means that they must be the dominant object in terms of mass in the part of space where they orbit. Now, it was this third criterion that got people particularly upset, because per that rule, a lot of places that we consider planets don't technically clear their orbit. And to be clear, we only know a few dozen of these worlds out where Pluto is. We suspect there are likely many hundreds more. We just haven't found them with telescopes
1: yet. Now, Paul, forgive me, we can't reinvent the boundaries of space all time, so we're out of time. But in a word, what's your vote? Pluto a planet, yes or no?
27: It's always been a planet, and in my opinion, should continue to be so. And I will say this, there's more than 1,000 kinds of Pokemon. That has not stopped kids learning them. Why should we not have 1,000 planets?
7: Professor Paul Byrne, and some breaking news to bring you on the hantavirus outbreak on the cruise ship. 3 people who are suspected to have the virus have been medically evacuated from the vessel. That's according to the WHO. Thanks for listening to the newsroom.
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11: This is the BBC World Service, and coming up after the news, the global story. After days of escalating attacks in the Strait of Hormuz, fears are growing that an already fragile ceasefire between the U.S. and Iran could collapse. As the conflict enters its 3rd month, there is mounting anxiety about what comes next, including inside Iran. So how are ordinary Iranians feeling about the war right now? Join me, Asma Khalid, in 2 minutes.
12: BBC News with Tom Sanders. The Prime Minister of Pakistan, a key mediator between Iran and the US, says there's momentum in negotiations on a peace deal. Shahbaz Sharif praised Donald Trump for pausing the military escort of commercial ships through the Strait of Hormuz that only began on Monday. Earlier, Mr. Trump said he was suspending the operation to see whether an agreement could be reached with Iran. China's foreign minister has said the situation in the Middle East is at a critical juncture. Wang Yi told his visiting Iranian counterpart, Abbas Araghchi, that achieving a lasting ceasefire was an urgent priority. German police have raided the homes of more than 35 people suspected of involvement in far-right criminal groups. The targeted individuals are suspected of organising violence through social media. Australia's government has confirmed that 13 Australian citizens linked to alleged Islamic State members are returning from Syria. Police said some of them would be charged upon arrival. The judge in the appeals trial of South Korea's former First Lady, Kim Gun-hee, has been found dead in Seoul. Reports say a suicide note was found in the judge's pocket and included an apparent apology, but no mention of the trial. Ukraine has accused Russia of breaching a unilateral ceasefire announced by President Zelensky by launching drone attacks on several cities. Officials say a woman travelling in a car was killed in the Sumy region and several buildings were damaged in the city of Kharkiv. The authorities in Malaysia have displayed for the first time paintings recovered from the country's largest corruption scandal. The four artworks, including pieces by Picasso and Miro, were repatriated from New York. They were bought with money siphoned from the 1MDB state fund by high-level officials. BBC News.
11: If these days you have been struggling to keep up with the state of negotiations and ceasefires regarding the Iran war or the closures of the Strait of Hormuz, you're not alone. We're all hearing a lot of it.
4: Iran wants to make a deal. What I don't like about Iran is they'll talk to me with such great respect, and then they'll go on television, they'll say, "We did not speak to the president. We did not speak to the president." So they play games.
8: I mean, the top people in that government are, to say the least, they're insane in the brain.
13: What we're not hearing a lot of is what Iranians are thinking and hoping for.

0: The view of the wall from inside Iran. Lise.
1: Let me get ready. You are ready to read the news. Okay. Hello, Tristan. Really? Okay, you start. It's your program, not mine.
0: Lise joined us in the studio after landing back in London. She had been reporting from Tehran in Iran on condition that none of her material is used on the BBC's Persian service. These restrictions apply to all international media organizations operating in Iran.
2: I love that you feel so comfortable with us, Lise.
0: So great to have you with us after, I mean, so few Western journalists have been in Iran. You were there for around 10 days. What's it like? What are the, are there actually visible signs of the war that you're seeing all over the place?
1: Now, I'm going to do a little correction because you are a global story. Because it's not just Western journalists going in. There's an Indian crew in there now before us. And there was a Japanese crew. There was, I think, a Brazilian crew. I got called by some Thai journalists. So I think it's international media. But there aren't many going in because the ceasefire is shaky. And I think the authorities are deciding they don't want too many journalists around. But there are times when we were on the ground where you'd see the shops were open, young Iranians were in the cafes and restaurants, people were celebrating birthdays. You could be forgiven for thinking, was there really a war? But then when you hear more about daily life, when you drive past, when you visit scenes where missiles slammed into residential areas, when missiles destroyed sites of the Islamic Revolutionary Guard Corps. We saw that on the 12-hour drive in. So we saw the evidence of the weeks of targeting by Israel and the United States, both military targets. But there was also the civilian consequences as well. And Iranians are now still dealing with the impact of this war.
0: But it sounds like overall there's a feeling of life goes on.
1: I've always said that when in situations of war, in situations of life and death, people focus on life even more, that they embrace it. They embrace the small joys and just the day to day. And that was my overriding perspective, is that Iranians now are just living from one day to the next, knowing they are at the mercy of world powers, most of all President Trump, what Israel decides to do, what the region decides to do, and they are at the mercy of their leaders who have emerged from this war. And whatever President Trump says about regime change, it is the same people, different faces, but a more hardline, more militarized leadership in Iran.
2: So, Lisa, as you mentioned, you had this 12-hour journey in by land. You came in via a land border from Turkey. You then arrived in the capital city of Tehran. And regular listeners will know that this is a city that you have visited a number of times over the years. I want to know what surprised you the most about the ways in which people in Tehran are living now.
1: It was a very different mood from when we were there in February. Tehran is a beautiful city, no matter who's in charge. It's still a city of gorgeous parks, of this great long street, one of the longest in the Middle East, Vali Yasser, with the plane trees rising above it, of stylish cafes. And I think cafes are cafes anywhere. I was thinking of this, you know, even in London, where students have no money, they're hanging out in cafes all day. They buy one cup of coffee. And it's the same in Iran. I mean, we were getting lunch one time. We were told, oh, this is a very popular cafe. And it was famous for great hummus and wonderful grilled sandwiches, great lattes. And it was a warm spring day. So the front of the cafe, the windows had been open. People had these seats like in Paris, where you know well, where you look onto the streets and see people passing by. And I lost count of how many times I saw groups of young men and women in baggy jeans, body piercings, tattoos, hanging outside the cafes. I stopped to chat to three young people. The woman had very short cropped hair, green turquoise glasses, really fashionable, wearing a bow tie. And she was there with her brother and their friend. And they were smoking Napoli cigarettes and chain smoking and moaning. They had no money. And I just chatted with them. And it could be anywhere. But of course, it's Iran. And as soon as we spoke to people, we heard about prices were going higher.
3: So much money for something like a bread like this was 35 tumans about 3 months ago. Now it's three times more. People go through hell right now. to be

0: able to pay for a loaf of bread.
1: And remember, we talk about single-digit inflation in most Western countries. When we were there in February, it was a staggering 60%. Now economists are saying it's 70%.
2: Even higher.
1: Yes. Young people spoke to us about job losses. Even by the government's conservative estimate, they say 1 million jobs were lost by the impact of the war and also the internet blackout. It's so dire that even the government's communications minister called for the digital blackout to be lifted. It is being eased selectively and slowly. But the minister said that 10 million jobs were affected by Iranians needing to be connected. He talked about it as a right. And of course, there is this troubling contradiction that the officialdom, they use X and all the other social media platforms. They're constantly trolling President Trump. They have it. They have access to the internet.
2: But the people of Iran don't.
1: But the people don't. A broad majority of Iranians can only access the domestic internet.
2: At least you mentioned the economy. I know you were out on the streets. You were interviewing people. How much did you hear about that from people?
1: So we went to one popular street in the center of the city to try to get a sense of what life was like now.
2: It's a shopping street?
1: It's a street like any street with ATMs at the banks, shoe shop, fast food outlets, cafes, of course, another shop selling household goods, groceries. One of the encounters which really stuck in my mind, because as I mentioned, I was very much taken by the way Iranians were living from one day to the next, because so much of their future is no longer in their own hands. There was a story on the BBC World Service recently talking about the lipstick effect, which is that we take joy in small things. So you put a bit of bright red lipstick on and you feel a little bit better. And so when this architect strode by, and I stopped him and I said, do you work here in Tehran?
3: Well, yes, I'm an architect and also I teach.
1: When he started talking to us, and he told us a bit about how he gets through the day.
3: So we are just living everyday life,
1: making
3: like things to enjoy, like, you know, they call it lipstick effect, that every day we go forward. So to make us happy for anything.
1: But you could have a life outside of Iran if you wanted, but you stay. Why?
3: Well, I just moved back 1 year ago. I lived in Berlin for 16 years. And I just moved back because I love Iran, and I thought, if I'm not here now, when should I be here? So
1: another place, if I can mention, which really struck with me, the government had called on its supporters to take to the streets every night. Of course, it wants to send a signal that it has support. But the square, some of the major squares in the city do fill up every night, and some of them are government loyalists. And I was really surprised. We went to one square, and it was like a town hall. And they were having heated discussions about whether they should negotiate or not. And one woman stood up.
2: Negotiate with the Americans and the Israelis.
1: Yes. So one woman stood up and she shouted at the moderator. In fact, she ended up going to the stage and grabbing the microphone because she said the former supreme leader, he only went to negotiations because he had to. And you had this crowd of government supporters.
4: It's better if negotiations don't happen. The war should continue until America and Israel are defeated.
1: The women all dressed with black veils or conservative scarves, arguing about whether or not it was good to negotiate.
5: Our enemies should know that we are here for our country, and they should open their eyes to see here.
1: Suddenly there was a roar as this whole parade of motorcycles went by with mullahs, like white and black turbans, had put on uniforms, and they had rifles strapped across their chests. So you had mullahs on motorcycles parading past, and, you know, you couldn't make it up. But this was the government starting to send a defiant message to the enemy. If you want war, bring it on. But we want to negotiate. We want to find a way out.
6: I wonder if you could tell us the story about the woman that you met, Fatima.
1: So here's a family going into the shopping mall.
7: Yeah.
1: And your name is?
7: Fatima.
1: Fatima. What are you going to buy tonight?
7: Nothing. We don't have any purpose about exactly.
6: You had that discussion with about the fact that she wasn't wearing a headscarf, which I thought was fascinating.
1: Can I ask you, you're not wearing a headscarf?
7: Headscarf? No, I may. Sometimes I wear.
1: You have one around your neck.
8: They are Muslim, but sometimes I wear and sometimes I don't wear.
6: I mean, it's counterintuitive, isn't it, the question of the headscarf right now in Iran, whether people are wearing the headscarf or not wearing the headscarf. What did you find in Tehran when you were there?
1: I've often said, Tristan, that every time there is an uprising, another round of protests, they leave their mark. And it was the protests of 2022-2023 whose rallying cry was women, life, freedom, Zan Azadi Zindagi, was predominantly led by women, calling for greater freedoms for women.
9: Protests have erupted in Iran in response to the death of a woman held in police custody by the morality section.
1: It was triggered by a woman, Mahsa Amini, an Iranian Kurdish woman, taken in by the morality police because her clothes were not modest enough.
10: Mahsa was arrested on September 13th when she was leaving a subway station in the capital, Tehran.
1: And she died in custody, and that sparked this protest. During that protest, many women, those who want to, took off the headscarves and they didn't put them back on. And you really feel that quiet courage of women not wanting to go back. Now it's almost, I hesitate to use the word normal, but you see women of all ages not wearing the headscarf, not wearing what they call the manteau, which is the long coat. There are women who still wear the head-to-toe black veils. There are women who still wear the headscarf. But the point is that it's their choice. There is a feeling that this is permanent. But, of course, you never know in Iran. And I spoke to one Iranian scholar about it. And I said, well, how do you make sense of this? Because we had always said that one of the last things to go in the Islamic Republic would be the dress code for women, because it was a symbol of the Islamic Revolution, women's honor and piety. And he said, well, you know, the people in charge realize that even if the women don't cover their hair, the regime's not going to come tumbling down. So women are daring to hope, although some of them I see still wear the scarf around their necks just in case. And of course, there are areas, let us say, if you go to the holy city of Mashhad and you go to shrines, of course, you're going to wear the headscarf. But a lot of women were choosing not to wear them. And while we're discussing this, Tristan, I should address, people sent me questions on social media saying, why is Lise Doucette wearing the headscarf when Iranian women are not? When we were out filming, recording, meeting people, sometimes myself and my producer, Charlotte Scar, didn't wear headscarves, but because it is still the law, that if the authorities so decide, they can say, right, it's the law, you have to wear a headscarf. If not, we're going to detain you. So as a foreigner in Iran, it's a better choice for me to respect the law. So on air, I wore the headscarf.
6: One of the people that you spoke to that really stuck out to me was a gentleman that you met in a square who was smoking a cigarette.
11: Do you often come to this square?
12: Oh, yes, yes.
11: It's a very nice, relaxed atmosphere. There's music.
12: Yes, it's nice music, but these days...
6: And he spoke to you about what he hoped for from the war.
12: To regime change. War can help to change the regime, okay? Yeah, war is better.
6: And he said very openly that he wanted regime change.
11: You don't worry that Iran will suffer a lot if the war continues?
12: No.
11: So war is better...
12: Yeah, war is better for us.
11: Than this situation.
12: Yes, yes.
6: And I was very struck by that because I was surprised that someone was okay to say that publicly out loud to a foreign journalist. Were you surprised by that?
1: We heard that as well in February. People would actually seek us out after the protests had been put down and said, we want you to hear our voice. We want to tell you. But this time as well, there were still people, and you know, you always pause when people say to you, we want the war to continue. It's not something you expect to hear, given the impact of the war. We heard this one man openly said, I want more war because I still believe that, yes, the war is not great, but it's better than the situation. We want regime change. Mm. And you do hear that from people. But in another square, not so far away, a short drive away, another man said to us, I want more war, but I want it because I want to defeat Israel and the United States. I want the U.S. to leave its military bases in the region. So I think we have to keep reminding ourselves that Iran is a country of 92+ million people. There's going to be a churn of emotions.
6: I mean, the story you're telling us, Lise, is of a place which seems a little bit more free than I would have expected. How free are people there?
1: No, I would never describe it as free, although when we met the head of the Parliament's National Security and Foreign Policy Committee, he described Iran as the freest country in the world. I don't think Iranians would agree with that. Against the backdrop of this war, there have been mass arrests. The government doesn't hide it. It announces that it's arrested people accused of spying for the enemy. In other words, code words for Israel and the United States. And the hangings continue. The executions continue. And human rights groups have expressed concern. Some of them who have been hanged, all of them young, all of them, as far as we know, connected to the January protests, many of them accused of spying for Israel, being part of Israel's intelligence agency, Mossad. And these have been condemned by human rights groups worldwide. And not a week goes by without more reports from the government that people have been hanged. And this is obviously meant to send a very stark message to anyone who may consider going out into the streets again.
2: Lise, you describe two views of people who want the war to continue for very, very different reasons. I know you also heard from some of those who are tired of this and want the war to end and who are really nervous, it seems like, about how shaky this ceasefire looks.
1: So many people did tell us about what it was like during the war. One young man said to me it was terrifying because of the internet blackout, that they couldn't contact their families and their families were in different cities. He said, we felt very alone. We visited streets where there were gaping holes because a whole building had been knocked down, left just as piles of rubble and twisted metal, chunks of concrete. Across the street, many more houses had either been completely destroyed or the facades torn off. Of course, on a short visit, you can't establish whether or not there was a military targets, but neighbors would come up to us and say, we've lived on this street for 25 years, or we knew who was living there. This is a residential area. And they were very, very angry. In fact, on one of the streets, there was graffiti on the wall next to that totally collapsed building. And it said, Trump's help has arrived. Death to America. And you'll remember that at the beginning of the protests, President Trump kept saying, I'm going to help the protesters. Yes. Help is on the way. And one man said to us rather sarcastically, whose whole building was destroyed.
13: This one month ago, this Trump destroyed for the help for Iranian people. This is now this gift, yeah? A special gift.
1: He said, well, what a gift the president has given for us. Visits like that, where you're going to see the destruction, the impact of the war, speaking to people in the neighborhood to find out why they thought that building was attacked. You also see glimpses of Iranian society. There was one visit on one street, one of those leafy residential areas in the center of the city, where there was one man who didn't want us there, who tried to prevent us from filming, even though we had the permissions. But at the same time, someone else on the street brought us out trays of tea and biscuits, welcome to our street. So you saw these different sides of Iranian society. And of course, we have to be cognizant. It's a very sensitive time where emotions are still raw and people just don't know what's going to happen next.
2: Well, Lise, when we talk about a ceasefire and negotiations, the ceasefire between the U.S. and Iran is looking increasingly fragile. I mean, here we are taping this on Tuesday morning. This is Tuesday, May 5th, and official talks have not resumed. What did Iranian government officials tell you? What is their desired outcome here?
1: So we were there over that weekend where President Trump announced that J.D. Vance, the U.S. vice president, would be heading back to Pakistan. But in Tehran, there was no indication that Iran's delegation was going. We happened to be in the foreign ministry that afternoon, waiting to interview the foreign ministry spokesperson, Ismail Baghaei. And they were locked in meetings. The foreign minister was in meetings for hours, discussing with the Pakistani mediators, sending messages to the Americans. And it was very clear, as far as we could see, that Iran had not taken the decision yet to go for a second round of high-level face-to-face talks. So when we finally, by the end of the day, did sit down with Ismail Baghaei, he basically set out why they still had not made a decision to go back to Islamabad for a second round of high-level face-to-face talks with the U.S.
14: Literally speaking, there have been many violations of ceasefire. You know that during the course of the past 2 days, they have attacked Iranian vessels. They have taken hostage our people on board vessel Tuska. And at the same time, they're continuing with their threats of genocide, bombing our bridges and power plants. So this is not the behavior of a country that is really serious about a diplomatic process.
6: Lise, when you were in Iran, what did the Iranians that you spoke to make of President Donald J. Trump? So just before you left, back on the 7th of April, Trump threatened that, quote, a whole civilization will die tonight. And then on Monday this week, he said in an interview with Fox News that he would blow, this is a quote, he would blow Iran off the face of the earth. Now, what did the Iranians that you spoke to make of that kind of rhetoric?
1: What would anyone make of this rhetoric? Scholars, human rights experts, more than 100 of them signed a letter raising concerns about this kind of language, which was calling for a civilization to be destroyed. The harshest critics said it was genocidal language. Human rights experts said it was a violation of international humanitarian law. President Trump likes to say this is part of his negotiating tactics. His supporters will say, well, he raises these maximalist pressure and then he gets other people to capitulate. But it's not working with Iran. Iranians were shocked. Even those who don't support the government in Tehran were saying, what do you mean? Our civilization is so deep. You are about to mark your 250 years of the of the United States. We've been around for thousands of years. And, you know, I was reminded of this when we were making this 12-hour drive from the Turkish border to Tehran. And we stopped just, you know, a roadside restaurant, a centuries-old caravanserai with these beautiful tiles and calligraphy and this traditional Iranian cuisine. Just the beauty of the tiles, of the architecture, and just a road, you know, a place to eat while you're making a long drive. And so there were many who were very shocked by it. We've never seen this kind of, I mean, it's always in every, I always say that in every war, conflicts, they always unfold on two levels. There's what happens on the ground, and then there's the narrative, the control of the narrative, the perceptions of what's happening. And often that can have a huge impact on the way the war evolves. And sometimes the way people think the war is going is more important than the way the war is actually going. Mm-hmm. But we've never seen a president like this, a leader, using this kind of language. You know, whatever happens in Iran doesn't stay in Iran. And I think it is quite staggering that in this, we are now dealing with a war, a conflict, only being held at bay by this fragile ceasefire. But its impact is so profound worldwide, and it's something that the whole world has a stake in what happens both in the Strait of Hormuz, but also in the negotiations between Iran and the United States.
6: Thanks, Lise. It's such a pleasure to see you, and we don't often get the chance to talk to somebody who's just come back from Iran.
2: Thank you, Lise. It's been so valuable to hear what people inside Iran are thinking.
1: You know, no one can provide a full forensic account of what the people of Iran think of, but all we can provide is glimpses and snapshots, but hopefully that even small snapshots can tell us a lot more about the wider picture. So thanks so much for your interest.
6: Mm-hmm.
2: That was Lise Doucette, the BBC's chief international correspondent, recently back from nearly 2 weeks in Tehran.
6: Now, you might not know that The Global Story is also a podcast. So if you like today's episode, you can find more by searching The Global Story on bbc.com or wherever you listen.
2: That's it for The Global Story today. Thanks for spending some time with us.
6: We'll be back again tomorrow. Cheerio.
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2: Good morning. President Trump had a plan to get ships out of the Strait of Hormuz. 2 days later, it's on pause. Why and how close are the U.S. and Iran to making a final deal to end the war? It's Morning Edition from NPR News. The closure of the Strait has driven up the cost of plane tickets, and those prices may never come back down. I'm Leila Fadel.
16: And I'm A. Martinez. Some Americans are canceling trips abroad after seeing just how expensive travel has gotten. Also, after cutting staff, is the National Weather Service equipped to put out timely predictions? And the WNBA's Nafisha Collier describes what went into calling out her league's commissioner and negotiating the contract that came after. It's Wednesday, May 6th. Fellow WNBA star Angel Reese turns 24 years old today. News is next.
17: Live from NPR News in Washington, I'm Corva Coleman. There's a new NPR PBS News Marist poll out today, and it finds President Trump at the lowest point in his presidency politically. NPR's Domenico Montanaro reports high gas prices and an unpopular war in Iran are factors.
18: 8 in 10 of the more than 1,300 respondents say the recent rise in gas prices is putting a strain on their household budgets. The war in Iran has led directly to those prices surging, and most are blaming President Trump for the increase. As a result, the poll found Trump with just a 37% approval rating and 59% disapproving, his worst score in the poll of either presidential term. His economic approval is down to 35%, and on his handling of Iran, it's just 33%. Democrats appear to be benefiting. When respondents were asked who they would vote for if congressional elections in their districts were held today, they sided with Democrats by 10 points. Domenico Montanaro, NPR News, Washington.
17: President Trump says he's pausing the U.S. military operation in the Strait of Hormuz because of reported progress on a deal with Iran. The effort was supposed to help guide commercial ships through the strait. China's Foreign Minister Yang Wei has met with his Iranian counterpart in Beijing. He says Iran should keep negotiating with the U.S. to achieve a lasting truce. NPR's Jennifer Pak reports from Shanghai.
19: China's top diplomat told Iran's Foreign Minister Abbas Araghchi that a comprehensive ceasefire is urgent and that restarting the war is not advisable. China buys most of Iran's oil, but it also has strong economic ties with Gulf states. And Chinese supply chains are hurting from the closure of the Strait of Hormuz. China has called for the key shipping route to be reopened, but the U.S. says the Chinese should do more to unblock the waterway. This and other issues related to the Iran war are expected to be discussed when President Trump meets his Chinese counterpart Xi Jinping, which is planned for next week. Jennifer Pak, NPR News, Shanghai.
17: There were primary elections in Indiana and Ohio yesterday that have set up key elections for the fall. In Ohio, former Democratic Senator Sherrod Brown will try to win back his former seat from incumbent Republican Senator John Husted. Former Ohio health officer and Democrat Amy Acton will face Republican entrepreneur Vivek Ramaswamy for Ohio governor. In Indiana, President Trump backed 7 challengers for the Indiana State Senate, and 5 of the challengers have won primary elections. They defeated incumbent state senators who had opposed President Trump's demand for state redistricting. NPR's Stephen Fowler says the local races got expensive.
20: More than $7 million were spent on just TV ads to convince a few thousand people to pick a handful of different lawmakers who basically have the same views as the existing office holders, except the one time they differed from Trump.
17: Stephen Fowler reporting. This is NPR. The head of the World Health Organization says that 3 cruise ship passengers who are ill, possibly with the rare hantavirus, are being evacuated from the ship. Dr. Tedros Adhanom Ghebreyesus says they are being taken to the Netherlands. The ship remains stationary off the Cape Verde Islands in the North Atlantic. It is not clear when it will sail on. The state of Pennsylvania is suing the artificial intelligence company Character AI. This is to stop the company's AI chatbots from posing as doctors. NPR Shannon Bond reports the state alleges the company is violating Pennsylvania's medical licensing rules.
21: Character AI makes chatbots that present themselves as fictional characters, but they can seem pretty real. Pennsylvania says its investigation found chatbots claiming to be licensed medical professionals. In one case, the state alleges a Character AI bot claimed to be a psychiatrist licensed in the UK and Pennsylvania. The bot even provided a fake Pennsylvania medical license number. The state is asking a Pennsylvania state court to order the company to stop what it says is unlawfully practicing medicine. A Character AI spokesperson says the company doesn't comment on pending litigation, but added that its bots are, quote, fictional and intended for entertainment and role-playing. Shannon Bond, NPR News.
17: A late wintry storm is hitting Colorado. Denver could get up to 4 inches of snow today. Winter storm warnings stretch up into southern Wyoming. Farther east, forecasters say storms pose the risk of damaging winds and possibly tornadoes. This is NPR.
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28: It's Morning Edition from NPR News. Mae Martinez in Los Angeles, California.
29: And I'm Leila Fadel in Washington, D.C. Good morning. 2 days after the Trump administration touted a new plan to get ships out of the Strait of Hormuz and protect them from Iranian attacks, that effort is over for now.
28: President Trump posted Tuesday night that the operation was paused because of, quote, great progress toward a final agreement with Iran. The reversal came the same day that Secretary of State Marco Rubio said combat operations in Iran were over. Coming up, we'll ask a former U.S. special envoy for Iran about where that leaves diplomatic efforts to end the war. We begin with the latest developments.
29: NPR's White House correspondent Franco Ordonez joins us now to talk about this. Good morning.
30: Good morning, Leila.
29: You know, Franco, we've heard the president say the war is over, nearly over, will be over in 2 weeks, several times now. Is it actually over this time?
0: Yeah, I mean, we really don't know. I mean, Rubio says the focus now is on negotiations and that the U.S. is only going to be involved in defensive operations.
3: What that means is very simple. There's no shooting unless we're shot at first. Okay, we're not attacking them. But if they're attacking us or they're attacking a ship, you need to respond to that.
0: But to your point, I mean, we also heard earlier in the day Trump expressing frustration that Iran's leaders had yet to capitulate after 2 months of U.S. military and economic pressure.
4: They should wave the white flag of surrender. In hockey, they say uncle, right?
0: You know, it just shows how things just are changing all the time.
29: Yeah. Last night, Trump also touted what he called progress towards an agreement with Iran. Has there actually been progress?
0: Yeah, it's interesting because Trump's words were very different than some of the messaging being delivered by Rubio, who told us yesterday that the two sides were still trying to figure out what the specific issues each side were willing to negotiate about.
3: That's the object of this diplomacy, is to come up with some level of understanding about what are the topics that they've agreed to negotiate on. We don't have to have the actual agreement written out in one day. This is highly complex and highly technical. But we have to have a diplomatic solution that is very clear about the topics that they are willing to negotiate on and the extent and the concessions they're willing to make at the front end in order to make those talks worthwhile.
0: I mean, Layla, that makes it sound like they're very early in the process, which, again, is very different than the, you know, great progress that Trump is portraying.
29: Yeah, I mean, and the big issue, right, is still the Strait of Hormuz. More than 100 ships a day used to travel through that waterway before the war. And it's only since the U.S. and Israel started this war that Iran took control of the Strait. So if combat operations are over, as we heard from Rubio, what happens with the Strait?
0: Yeah, I mean, that was Rubio's big push. And he said under no circumstances can the U.S. allow Iran to normalize the idea that they can control the waterway. But he also stopped short of saying what action would take place.
29: Now, the Secretary of State briefed the press on this latest development. Is that unusual?
0: Well, I mean, the administration really came across the board yesterday with a stepped-up message about the war. Defense Secretary Pete Hegseth, Joint Chiefs of Staff Dan Kane briefed reporters. Trump also took questions. And it just comes at such a big moment in the conflict as Americans continue to feel kind of the economic pinch of all this. Mm-hmm. And Rubio said that Iran needed to make a sensible choice that leads them to reconstruction and prosperity.
3: The alternative is growing isolation, economic collapse, and ultimately total defeat. I know what the right choice is for Iran. I hope that the people over there making decisions will make the right one.
0: Yeah, I mean, the message boils down to a mix of de-escalation combined with this kind of tough talk. And it can be confusing at times.
29: That's White House correspondent Franco Ordonez. Thank you, Franco.
0: Thank you, Lynn.
5: Robert Malley joins us now to discuss how this pause of guiding vessels out of the Strait of Hormuz fits with broader U.S. strategy. He served as a U.S. special envoy for Iran under the Biden administration and was also one of the negotiators in the 2015 nuclear deal with Iran. He's now a lecturer and senior fellow at the Yale Jackson School of Global Affairs. Robert, I want to read something that you posted on X yesterday, your translation of President Trump's pause. I'm backing down because I'm winning so badly, but if that's what it takes to de-escalate and try to seriously negotiate a deal, why not? It sounds like you don't have confidence in the president's decision.
7: Oh, it's not a matter of confidence in the president's decision. I think what I didn't have confidence was in his Project Freedom, which was this notion that the U.S. would try to militarily open the Strait of Hormuz, which I think was always an illusory attempt and one more of a series of zigzagging policies. So he's presenting it as military success. I think it's pretty clear that it didn't meet its objectives. My point is, if this is what is needed to then justify a return to more serious negotiations, fine, I'll take it. That's what needs to happen. The war needs to end. The Strait needs to be open, and there needs to be a way to find a sustainable deal with Iran. And that should have always been the objective, rather than what we heard again the president say, which is Iran needs to capitulate. They're not going to capitulate. There is a road to a deal, and we'll see whether we get there.
5: Is the president on that road? Does it sound plausible to you that the U.S. and Iran are really making, quote, great progress, as he has put it?
7: So I've been on this program before where those words were already ringing in my ears, so I have to be a bit careful. But there are reports, media reports at least, and some reports from people who are involved in the back and forth conveying of messages that some progress has been made. And what Secretary Rubio said yesterday was significant in the sense that what he's talking about is a framework agreement. In other words, a broad set of principles that the two sides would agree on, which could at least lead to de-escalation, end of any active phase of war, partial reopening of the strait, at least to begin with, even though they will then need much more time to negotiate the details. It was always, again, a fantasy to think that everything could be resolved in a day or two, but at least maybe you could have the framework in place, de-escalate, allow normal commercial traffic or some semblance of normality to be restored, and then deal with the tough issues, including the nuclear one.
5: So, Robert, I've been looking all morning long at a live tracker of crude oil prices. They opened at $102. They're now under 90. So I'm wondering, if does the market maybe give us a sense of how close this negotiation or how much progress they have made? If they seem to have confidence in it?
7: Well, I mean, I think the market's been wrong before, and a lot of what we hear is often market manipulation by the administration. Again, I'm not saying that in this case it's not serious. Some people I talk to say this is the closest they've been, the two sides have been to a deal. That's very possible, and that would be encouraging. But the market has fluctuated in ways that seem to have no correlation with what's actually happening, partly because we don't know what's happening. I mean, your last segment, you were speaking about confusion. I think that's not just the word of the day, it's the word of the month, because the president says one thing one day, he says something very different the next. And we just don't know whether he's going to stick to his course of action for more than 24 hours. At this point, the odds of a deal seem better than they were 24 hours ago, which may explain perhaps an overreaction by the markets.
5: That unpredictability of President Trump, you've negotiated with the Iranians in the past. Any sense of whether that unpredictability is an effective pressure tactic?
7: You know, unpredictability can help. It doesn't help if it's so unpredictable that nobody knows whether what the president says one day is going to stick. Because that's not unpredictability, it's unreliability. And there's a big difference between the two. And don't forget, this is a president who twice before, in the middle of negotiations, ordered strikes on Iran. So you add that to the fact that they can't really follow what the president is saying because it's such zigzag. I don't think it's an asset anymore. I think it's become a real liability.
5: One more thing, Robert. Both sides have traded various iterations of multi-point plans. How far has the U.S. strayed from Trump's initial peace plan?
7: I don't really know what his initial peace plan was. I mean, he is, again, one of the advantages of the way he's proceeded from his point of view is that he's given such a dizzying array of plans and objectives that he could always say at one point that he achieved one of the many versions that he put forward. So I don't know how close they are. Again, at the end of the day, what matters is that the war ends and people around the world no longer suffer from its consequences.
5: That's Robert Malley, former U.S. Special Envoy for Iran under the Biden administration. Robert, thanks a lot.
7: Thank you.
29: An Israeli-Lebanese ceasefire is officially in place, but fighting between Israel and the militant group Hezbollah has significantly escalated in southern Lebanon. The United Nations says this week saw the most intense attacks since the truce went into effect in mid-April. NPR's Jane Arav has more from Beirut.
1: It's called a ceasefire, but it doesn't look like one. Israel originally declared a buffer zone in South Lebanon, leveling homes and driving out residents in what it says are attacks on Iran-backed Hezbollah. Recently, the Israeli military has been striking villages beyond that zone, and fighting with the militant group has intensified. Here's UN spokesperson Stéphane Dujarric in New York Tuesday.
2: Our peacekeeping mission in southern Lebanon reported that yesterday saw the highest number of exchanges of fire between the Israeli Defense Forces and armed groups, including Hezbollah.
1: That number, according to UN peacekeepers, 619 attacks by Israeli forces into Lebanon and 30 Hezbollah attacks targeting Israel, the highest since the April 16th ceasefire. The attacks have forced more than 1 million Lebanese from their homes since March, according to the UN. Many with little prospect of returning, as Israel levels entire neighborhoods in both Muslim and Christian towns. Israel says it's destroying Hezbollah infrastructure, but does not provide proof. It says it's targeting Hezbollah fighters, but Lebanon's health ministry says at least 270 women, 170 children, and more than 100 medics are among at least 2,600 people killed in Israeli attacks since the fighting began 2 months ago. And people are going hungry, according to Dujarric, the UN spokesperson.
2: The humanitarian situation continues to deteriorate, with nearly a quarter of the population in Lebanon now facing acute food insecurity.
1: Hezbollah has been seen by many as safeguarding Lebanon's sovereignty, but it doesn't answer to the Lebanese government. Lebanon has been exploring negotiations with Israel. Hezbollah, though, and many, but not all Lebanese, say that Lebanon shouldn't negotiate while under attack. Jane Araf, NPR News, Beirut.

0: This is NPR News.
1: Good morning. It is 519. I'm KPCW's Sydney Weaver, and these are your local news headlines. A 16-year-old Park City teen is climbing the ranks of international motorsport with his sights set on Formula One. KPCW's Leslie Thatcher has this story.
2: Before he even had a driver's license, Maverick McKenna was already racing. He's been competing in go-karts, which can reach speeds of 75 miles per hour, since he was 13. He learned to drive a race car just last year. It didn't take long for him to realize he wanted to pursue the sport at an elite level.
3: I think when I first started, we started winning and we're like, okay, maybe we could do this.
2: McKenna does his car testing and track practice in Europe, often with only a couple of days to prepare before a competition. He completes his athletic training here in Park City and is enrolled in an online school to maintain a flexible schedule. He's currently racing Formula 4 cars, several steps below an F1. Racing isn't cheap. McKenna says his parents have been key supporters, helping fund a full-season car rental.
3: Definitely grinding super hard, trying to find sponsors to help pay some parts of the racing that we need, that we can't afford.
2: Maverick's mom, Joanna, says that she initially tried to steer him toward a different path.
4: I asked him if he didn't like tennis instead.
2: The sport also carries risk, but Joanna says she felt more nervous when Maverick raced go-karts, which have fewer safety protections. You can follow his racing journey on Instagram, TikTok, and his website. The link is available online at kpcw.org. Leslie Thatcher, KPCW News.
1: And Utah's favorite license plate is the delicate arch tag, according to a Salt Lake Tribune social media poll. Among residents, 63% said they preferred the delicate arch, followed by 21% for the life elevated skier plate. But the Utah Tax Commission said about 55% of the state's drivers pay for specialty plates like those supporting causes or sports teams. Next up is NPR's Morning Edition.
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0: 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I'm Leila Faldel.
6: I'm E. Martinez.
7: And I'm Steve Inskeep. The women's pro basketball season begins Friday, and we have a video interview with a WNBA player who pushed for the new contract that has multiplied players' pay this season. Nafisa Collier is a power forward for the Minnesota Lynx. Now, during this interview, I had laryngitis and sounded like this.
8: This is going to be great in spite of my voice. Looking forward to this conversation.
9: It's nice and raspy.
8: Oh, thanks. Louis Armstrong.
9: Yeah, exactly.
7: Collier was wearing a medical boot on one foot, so we were both playing hurt.
10: Here's Collier. Thought about the three. Trying to take it at Jones. And able to bank it in.
7: Her injuries came in last year's playoffs. We're hearing Collier play there on ESPN. She had to have surgery this spring and will miss the start of the season. We met at the practice facility the Lynx share with the men's team, the Timberwolves. We were in a room overlooking two practice courts, one for men, one for the women, identical, except for the logos.
9: So we really want for nothing here, which is amazing to have ownership like that. Everything that they have access to, like, you know, chefs, massage therapists, cold tub, the courts, everything is equal.
7: Collier grew up in Missouri, playing in a travel league that her parents started. She arrived at the WNBA in 2019, just in time for its popularity to explode. A scrappy sport with small crowds drew more attention from fans who see their support for the game as support for equality. Collier has co-founded her own off-season league. She became vice president of the Players Union, and she feels like a business person as much as an athlete.
9: When you first come into the league, for me, it's about the stardom of it. Like, you're fulfilling your dream of playing in the WNBA and you're making more money than you've ever made. In retrospect, it's like not that much money, but it feels like a lot at the time. But as you grow older, you start thinking about how this is so, it's not forever. So you have to start thinking like a business person to make sure that you're maximizing your time while you're playing to make the money that you can to set yourself up for the future, whatever that looks like. And so that turns you into a business person.
7: Women's basketball has a lot more business to do, with attendance and TV revenues up in recent years. The new contract acknowledges the players by sharply increasing their share of the revenue.
9: What we did was transformational in our sport, and I think in women's sport in general, that is something that's going to affect people way after us.
8: Although you are not equal to the men in this respect.
9: No.
8: You get 20%, the men get 50%.
9: Yes, they do. It's different, though. For a couple different reasons. Even though that's not like where we want to end up, it's a huge step for us, and it's where our league is at. The men do make a lot more revenue, so they're able to do that and still sustain on both sides.
7: The negotiations for this contract were just getting underway when Nafisa Collier took a risk. At a press conference, she read a prepared statement denouncing the WNBA commissioner, Kathy Engelbert, by name.
6: The league has made it clear it isn't about innovation, it isn't about collaboration, it's about control and power.
7: Collier criticized the refs and rough play on the court. She said even huge stars like Caitlin Clark were grossly underpaid.
6: We have the best players in the world. We have the best fans in the world. But right now, we have the worst leadership in the world.
8: Worst leadership in the world. What was it like to call out your commissioner that way and then have to deal with her afterward?
9: Thinking about the state of the world right now, I think that's a little dramatic.
8: But you said it.
9: Yes. I mean, it was tense for a while, just between the players and the league in general. I am still happy that I did it, and I think it had the intended effect of moving our negotiations along. I think an unintended consequence would be, like, I never want someone's personal life affected the way that it was for her. She got a lot of backlash for that. And what I was talking about was professionally. And when you take things personally, I think it, you know, that was an unintended consequence for sure.
8: But you were saying in that news conference, you don't really care about the players. You don't care about their health. Mm-hmm. You don't care about the quality of the sport.
9: Mm-hmm. Yes, and I think someone in that position professionally, like, you need people who do care about those things. I think she's a great businesswoman. But I think, especially now where we are with our sport, like, you have to be able to connect with your players. And I thought that part was missing.
8: Did you have a conversation about those accusations you had made with her?
9: Previously, yes.
8: How'd that turn out? After.
9: Oh, after. No, I didn't.
8: Never since.
9: No. Mm-mm.
7: The new contract increases salaries by so much that this year's lowest paid player makes more than last year's highest paid player. Collier signed a contract for $1.4 million, which is the maximum possible, and it's for just one season, creating possibilities for next year.
9: I think we're just scratching the surface of women's sports. I think we're finally getting to the point where we're given the platform to be able to show people and showcase what we have. And so this is brand new. So how can this be the end or the pinnacle? This is just the beginning.
7: Here's one sign of the growth of women's basketball. Collier says fans who gamble have discovered her league.
9: But people are crazy, for sure. Like, you get death threats because you didn't make a free throw. At the same time,
8: you literally get death threats.
9: Yeah, literally.
8: Oh my God.
9: Yeah. But on the positive side of that, it means the sport is growing, because we didn't have sports betting in women's basketball a couple years ago.
8: Nobody was interested.
9: Yeah. When you start getting the casual fan, that means that you're growing. You're not just having the diehard fans who have to go, you know, years before on Facebook to a link to YouTube to find it. Like, we are so much more accessible now that you do have the casual fan and the bettors and whatever it is. And that is great for us, honestly.
8: When would you know if it went too far?
9: In terms of safety for players, I think it's definitely something you think about. Because even though, like, you get these threats and you don't take them too seriously, you never know what people are going to do. Like, what is going to be the straw that breaks the camel's back? But that's why we have security. We take precautions. You don't post your location, things like that. Like, you just have to do everything you can to stay safe. And that's what comes with being on TV and being so visible as we are. Unfortunately, that's the dark side of it. You know, we have to do what we can to stay safe in that way and take care of ourselves.
8: You also have to trust your teammates not to be sucked in.
9: With the gambling you're talking about? Yes, I mean, obviously it's illegal, so you hope no one would do it. But also just like the integrity of the sport. I think most people, one, want to uphold that integrity, and two, you don't want to risk it. Like, this is the first time that a lot of us are making real money, and do you want to risk that for something like gambling? And that's my mindset. I think that's a lot of people's mindset, and you never want to think that of any of your teammates. I've never seen it myself, so I hope it stays that way.
7: Nafisa Collier at the practice facility for the Minnesota Lynx. She will miss the team's season opener because of that surgery, but is determined to be there at the end and is thinking about her first championship. You can watch our video interview on the NPR app or on YouTube. This is NPR News.
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13: 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I am a big fan of Utah's spectacular scenery and national parks, and when I'm in Park City, I love to listen like a local to KPCW. 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
14: Live from NPR News in Washington, I'm Dave Mattingly. Less than 48 hours after Project Freedom began, President Trump says he's pausing the effort by the U.S. military to help guide commercial ships through the Strait of Hormuz. The president says he's doing so at the request of Pakistan and other countries to see if a deal with Iran to end the war can be finalized. Democrats in Michigan are celebrating last night's win by Shedrick Green in a special election for a state Senate seat. Green defeated Republican Jason Tunney, ensuring Democrats will hold a 20-18 majority in the state Senate in Lansing through at least the end of the year. In Ohio, Sherrod Brown won the Democratic primary in the race for his former seat in the U.S. Senate. A new poll from NPR, PBS News, and Marist shows Democrats have the momentum ahead of the November midterm elections. Here's NPR's Domenico Montanaro.
15: Right now, 6 months from Election Day, Democrats do have a pretty significant advantage, according to the poll. When people were asked if congressional elections were held today, who would they vote for? They chose Democrats by 10 points. That's a pretty big edge if you look at past election performances. And Democrats also have the edge on a really key factor here, enthusiasm. They're 8 points more likely than Republicans to say they're, quote, very enthusiastic to vote this November.
14: He was speaking to NPR's Morning Edition. This is NPR News. Lawmakers in Alabama and Tennessee were called into special session this week. The governors of each, both Republicans, want lawmakers to redraw the state's congressional map in response to a recent U.S. Supreme Court ruling. In Montgomery, Democratic Congresswoman Terry Sewell said the GOP was trying to secure an electoral victory
16: by taking Alabama back.
14: The high court tossed out Louisiana's redrawn congressional map, saying lawmakers relied too heavily on race. Scientists say they're getting a better picture of how the active ingredient in magic mushrooms alters the brain. NPR's Will Stone reports on the findings from the University of California, San Francisco and Imperial College of London.
17: Much of the recent work on psychedelics has focused on people with serious mental illness. This study, on the other hand, included volunteers with no underlying conditions who had never taken the drug before. They were given a single dose of 25 milligrams, strong enough to provoke a psychedelic trip. The research team looked at brain activity. They linked greater diversity of neural activity to increased psychological insights after the trip, and ultimately improvements in a sense of well-being a month later. The study authors say the findings need to be replicated in larger studies, but they may help explain the beneficial effects of the drug. Psilocybin could be up for FDA approval for treating depression in the near future. Will Stone, NPR News.
14: I'm Dave Mattingly, NPR News in Washington.
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0: fare has jumped up by thousands of dollars. The Ridgeways were planning to fly business class and make multiple stops. But on average, international tickets are up about $150 compared to a year ago, according to the travel site Kayak. James' wife, Lee Ridgeway, used to study in Ireland. She says it's never been this expensive to get there.
1: I guess we'll just sit around and wait for airline tickets to get back down and come up with something at a later date.
0: But those lower prices might not come back. That's according to Arlene Hogan. She owns the travel advisor company Vacays for You.
2: I don't believe you're going to see prices going back to normal.
0: Do you mean like not go back to normal this year or like ever?
2: Ever.
0: United CEO Scott Kirby is talking about this too. During a recent earnings call, he said higher prices could stick around after the war with Iran ends. Hogan recently took her own trip to meet up with other travel agency owners, and they are seeing the toll those higher airline prices are taking on flyers.
2: It was very eye-opening because we all had the same challenges. We're all seeing a dip in bookings.
0: Hogan's bookings dropped about 10.5% for the fall. Most of her customers already booked their summer trips. And those who are still booking are avoiding those long-haul, far-off destinations.
2: They are going to be suffering the most. We're definitely seeing that for Europe.
0: The European Union is worried about a possible jet fuel shortage, and that's sending prices up and also leading some airlines to cancel flights. Lufthansa has already canceled 20,000 flights through October. So Hogan says many Americans are choosing trips closer to home. Her customers are also worried about conflicts overseas, like the war with Iran. So, Hawaii it is.
2: Yes, Hawaii is hot, even though Hawaii is an expensive destination when you think about it. However, it gives people a sense of security because it's still the United States. It still gives you that tropical feel.
0: And while tickets to Hawaii are not cheap, they have not gone up much. On average, a one-way ticket to Honolulu in late April only went up $12 compared to the same time last year, according to Kayak's airfare dashboard. A ticket to London, up about $350. Stephen Bisaha, NPR News.
3: The National Weather Service has lost hundreds of workers in President Trump's second term. Is that making its predictions worse? Frank Morris of member station KCUR reports on a tornado outbreak that took forecasters by surprise.
4: Early on April 13th, the National Weather Service forecast almost no chance of tornadoes in east central Kansas. But that evening, several twisters tore across the region. The next morning in Ottawa, Kansas, volunteers shoveled broken glass and debris, while Colton George, who rode out the storm in a hotel basement, came to grips with a tornado that ripped apart his hotel room, scattered his belongings, and turned his life upside down.
5: Well, I was laughing about it, honestly. Had a few beers in me. Then you walk out and it's surreal. You're like, damn, you're homeless now.
4: He wasn't hurt, though, because the National Weather Service issued a warning in time for George to take shelter. In fact, no one was seriously hurt. That's the good news. But Weather Service forecasters typically know hours in advance where tornadoes are likely, and this time they didn't.
6: I'll tell you, forecasting in general, it has been degraded.
4: John Morales, a TV weatherman with four decades of experience, says that a couple of years ago, the National Weather Service would have released weather balloons all across the country, precisely at 7 a.m. Eastern Time. But that didn't happen the morning of the storm.
6: That particular day, on the morning cycle of weather balloon releases, there were vast areas of the Midwest, Southwest, and Intermountain West that did not have a weather balloon release.
4: The balloons did go up eventually, but by then, storms were already brewing over Kansas. Weather balloons are basically just enormous party balloons, dangling $100 gizmos the size of cell phones that measure temperature, air pressure, and humidity as they rise through the atmosphere. Morales says some Weather Service offices no longer have staff available for pre-dawn launches.
6: So you see them being released during office hours as opposed to the hours that where we really need them.
4: The National Weather Service says almost all of its approximately 92 weather balloon launch sites are functioning normally, with only a few missed launches. It says its forecasts keep getting better and better thanks to more powerful computers and increasingly sophisticated forecasting models. Those models are only as good as the information fed into them. Satellites and hundreds of ground-level weather stations generate reams of data. But the weather balloon piece is crucial. Take it out, and retired National Weather Service meteorologist Alan Girard says you're running a real-time experiment.
7: Okay, well, What happens if

0: to take a significant number of the balloons that we would normally release in the morning and delay them to midday. How is that going to impact our forecasts?
1: It's tough to tell how weather balloon data that was never collected may have changed forecasts. But anecdotally, the results haven't been great. Weeks before the surprise tornadoes in Kansas, a similar situation popped up in Michigan. Weather Service forecasters put the state at only marginal risk of tornadoes before deadly twisters struck the state.
2: I mean, this is literally life and death decisions that get made based on the warning systems.
1: Kansas Congresswoman Charisse Davids, a Democrat, says the Trump administration hobbled the National Weather Service last year. It shed almost 600 employees through DOGE cuts and retirements. Then it turned around and hired 200 new employees. But those newbies will take months to train, and David says forecasts are suffering.
2: Meteorologists are saying that data collection is starting to lag, that we aren't continuing to keep people the safest that we possibly can.
1: It's not for lack of trying. Gerard says his former Weather Service colleagues are doing their best.
0: Weather Service employees overwhelmingly are very dedicated, mission-focused, so they're going to try to minimize impacts on their mission as much as they possibly can.
1: Government forecasters are facing more dark clouds on the horizon. Gerard says the proposed White House budget would essentially eliminate federal weather research and cap the Weather Service budget at about this year's level. What's more, he says a big agency reorganization is due to be announced this summer at about the start of hurricane season. For NPR News, I'm Frank Morris in Kansas City.
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4: It's 5:42. Coming up on KPCW's Local News Hour with Leslie Thatcher at 8 o'clock, Summit Land Conservancy CEO Cheryl Fox has an update on open space in the Wasatch Back. Then Park City Manager Adam Lenhard and Deputy City Manager Jody Emery discuss local fire conditions and the tentative 2027 budget. And Sally Elliott and Brian Buck of Friends of Ski Mountain Mining History have details on the group's 2026 Historic Preservation Award and celebration. After that, stay tuned for The Mountain Life at 9 o'clock. First, we get ready for Mother's Day this Sunday with a very special episode about moms. Then, hosts Lynn Ware Peak and Mary Beth Maziarz speak with their mothers and others about the journey of motherhood, with all of its joys, challenges, lessons, and funny moments. 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Coming up next is NPR's Morning Edition.
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0: Good morning, Amy Martinez. After Pope Leo moved to Vatican City, he called his bank in Chicago to change his address. Even though he answered all the security questions, the representative insisted he come into the branch, which he could not. When he told her he was Pope Leo, she hung up. Eventually, the bank president helped Pope Leo sort things out. To me, the divine miracle in this story is that when the Pope called customer service, he actually spoke to a real human being. It's Morning Edition.
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2: It's Morning Edition from NPR News. I'm Leila Fadel.
0: And Amy Martinez. The U.S. military is reminding both allies and foes it has not lost its focus on Asia, even with its significant deployments to the Middle East. NPR's Anthony Kuhn reports from northern Luzon Island in the Philippines, where the U.S. is staging its biggest ever annual drills close to two regional flashpoints, Taiwan and the South China Sea. And a warning that this story includes the sound of gunfire.
3: Rocket artillery rounds blast out of the dunes and trail smoke over the shore. General Ronald Clark, commander of the U.S. Army Pacific, explains the setup on the beach.
4: From positions on land, we're going to conduct this counter-landing live fire to prevent an adversary from potentially seizing this key terrain.
3: Filipino soldiers are dug in to the north, Japanese to the south. Seven nations, including France, Australia, New Zealand, and Canada, have sent more than 17,000 troops to the exercises, known in Tagalog as balikatan, or shoulder-to-shoulder. Any imaginary enemies that make it past the aircraft and artillery are met on the beach with small arms fire. Japan has not sent combat troops to the Philippines since 1941, when the Imperial Army landed about 50 miles south of here, 3 days after attacking Pearl Harbor. Colonel Sho Tomino commands a Japanese amphibious regiment. Japan's constitution bans it from waging war, but Tomino says he can be here because a Japan-Philippines agreement took effect last year, allowing joint military training in each other's countries.
5: Despite the language barrier, through this series of exercises, by working side by side and shoulder to shoulder, I firmly believe that we can conduct operations together.
3: The U.S. is incorporating weapons and tactics used in other conflicts into the Balikatan drills. Sergeant Austin DeFreitas prepares a small drone which can carry explosives.
6: They're pretty much just kamikaze one-way drones. They don't come back. Right here are the goggles we fly with. It's how you see through the camera right here. And then it's just simple controller, fly like a video game pretty much.
3: The U.S. Army is also deploying missiles to the first island chain, which includes the Philippines and Japan, to deter Chinese ships. Air and sea power are usually seen as the decisive forces in the Pacific, but that's changing, says 25th Infantry Division Commander Major General James Bartholomew III.
7: What we're learning from watching the fighting in Ukraine and in other places in the world is that the benefit of land forces to control seas cannot be denied.
3: Some experts warn that deploying more U.S. missiles around China could lead to military escalation. General Clark sees it differently.
8: It's not about escalation, it's really about deterrence. I mean, what you're looking at on this beachhead is a defense in depth. So it's a defensive measure. It's not an offensive operation. It's basically to defend against an aggressor.
3: Richard Haydarian is a Filipino political scientist based in Oxford, England. He argues that the Philippines' only option is to strengthen military deterrence against China because it's too close to Taiwan geographically and too close to the U.S. as an ally.
9: The Philippines just declaring neutrality is not tenable. And I don't think China will ever trust the Philippines to be neutral in any conflict over Taiwan. So the Philippines is a target, whether it wants it or not. It's just a question of how it prepares accordingly.
3: China has warned its neighbors that tying themselves to the U.S. will make them less safe. To underline that point, China has sent its own warships to conduct live fire exercises east of Luzon. Anthony Kuhn, NPR News, Loag City, Ilocos Norte Province, Philippines.
0: This is NPR News.
10: Good morning. It's 5:49. I'm KPCW's Connor Thomas with your local news. Wasatch High School students want to make junior livestock shows more accessible to local youth. KPCW's Christine Weller reports they're building a sheep barn as part of a Wasatch CAPS program project.
11: Senior Abigail Anderson and juniors Brooklyn Stubbs and Riley Horton are building a sheep barn on Wasatch High School's West Campus. Anderson said their goal is to open the barn by the fall so all local kids have a place to raise lambs.
12: Say they live in the apartments or in the suburbs and they're not allowed to have animals there, that they can raise their sheep there and then show it in the fair.
11: The project is part of the Wasatch County School District's Wasatch Center for Advanced Professional Studies program. It connects local businesses and industry mentors with students to help them develop critical thinking and problem-solving skills through real-world projects. Horton said a previous Wasatch CAPS group started the project, but didn't have enough time to finish it. So the three girls picked it up. Throughout the semester, they've been working on finishing the building.
13: We had to cut and weld panels to make sure everything fits in there. We've had to do insulation in the ceiling, electrical, plumbing, everything like that.
11: The group has also been drafting a contract for kids who want to sign up and compiling a list of needed supplies. The barn will have room for 8 sheep to start, but the group eventually hopes to house 16. They plan to start advertising once the building is finished. Christine Weller, KPCW News.
10: A bear attacked 2 hikers on a popular Yellowstone National Park hiking trail near the Old Faithful Geyser Monday. The Associated Press reports that grizzly and black bears live in the park, but rangers say attacks are rare. Biologists worry drought conditions may increase human interactions with bears scavenging for food this summer. Next up on KPCW, the Marketplace Morning Report.
0: This is Morning Edition from NPR News. I'm E. Martinez.
2: And I'm Leila Faldig. New Orleans is a vibrant city, home of the French Quarter and the birthplace of jazz.
14: Do you know what it means to miss New Orleans?
2: It's hard to imagine that it all might disappear. Yet that's the verdict of a study published this week in the Nature Sustainability Journal. It finds that sea level rise means the city could end up being surrounded by the Gulf of Mexico by the end of the century. Jesse Keenan is one of the study's co-authors. He's the director of the Center on Climate Change and Urbanism at Tulane University, and he joins me now. Professor, good morning.
15: Thank you so much for having me.
2: Is New Orleans doomed?
15: Well, what we see is that currently atmospheric temperatures are roughly where they were during the last interglacial, about 125 to 150,000 years ago. Now, there's a lag between global temperatures and sea level rise, but when we begin to add it up, there's a recognition that New Orleans has a matter of generations to prepare for a transition north to the mainland and away from the coast.
2: So a transition, is relocation the only option for New Orleans?
15: Well, we don't really get into the engineering specifics, but it's generally agreed that it would be nearly impossible to engineer a multi-purpose levee and dike system around New Orleans. About 80% of New Orleans land area is underwater, or below sea level, I should say. It's essentially a bowl. You can think about it in those terms. So to be surrounded by open water and be exposed to increasingly stronger hurricanes, the land itself is sinking and the seas are rising. So that combination really makes it nearly impossible to be able to engineer a solution to keep New Orleans afloat.
2: Now, it's important to note the study predicts the surrounding of New Orleans and even the possible submersion of New Orleans sometime in the future. And you don't know exactly when that will be. But is anyone actually making plans for this possibility in the future?
15: Well, I wouldn't say it's so much of a prediction as that the geological evidence and the paleoclimatic evidence points us in the direction that New Orleans will be surrounded by open water, and it is very likely that it will be inundated. That question, whether we have decades or maybe over a century to go, is in a way open to science. But the real question is when and what does it mean to begin to plan a transition of the population, of businesses, of capital? And that's the challenge we have ahead of us in terms of public policy. There is not currently planning by the city or the state to begin this transition. What we have seen in recent years, which is critical as we highlight in our work, is that there has been sediment diversion from the Mississippi River that can build land. And by building land in and around New Orleans, you can buy time. And buying time is the most critical aspect here. Now, that project was killed by the governor just last year as not being particularly cost-effective, as it was argued. The reality is much of the expense of that project was actually paid for by BP oil spill money from a number of years ago. So the reality is that every decade that we can buy to help transition is critical for the success of environmental management, environmental quality, what we leave behind, but also the humane treatment of people that are otherwise going to find themselves in a very difficult situation in the decades to come.
2: I wonder, you know, you work for Tulane University, and that's right in the heart of New Orleans. Just on a personal level, knowing what this study has found, what does that feel like?
15: Well, I think for many people in New Orleans, this is a little bit of an exhale. People privately talk about this, particularly people who lived in and around the Gulf Coast through successive hurricane seasons or Katrina. We understand the precarity of our lives and our livelihoods and our communities around us. And I think there's a full awareness about the fact that people talk about this in private, but not in public. And so I think the more conversations that we can have in public, the better off we are to mobilize constituencies and mobilize our own democratic institutions to begin to plan for our future. Because we're so caught up in the idea of preserving what little we have in New Orleans. It's very difficult to think about the future and to plan for the future. And that's what we need to do.
2: Jesse Keenan is the director of the Center on Climate Change and Urbanism at Tulane University. Thank you, Professor, for your time.
15: Thank you for having me.
0: For many migrants detained by ICE, their story does not end well. They're targets in the latest and most aggressive immigration crackdown in modern U.S. history. But in Texas, the saga of three young Mexican brothers who play mariachi music together caught the attention of a country music superstar. NPR's Sergio Martinez Beltran has that story.
16: This doesn't happen often, at all. I've covered immigration over the last few years, and not a lot of detained immigrants are released under the Trump administration. They're held for long periods of time, and most are ultimately deported. The few who are released face many challenges. So when I heard that country superstar Kacey Musgraves was inviting the Gámez Cuellar Mariachi Brothers to open her sold-out Texas concerts, I had to go see it.
17: No se lo des a nadie, cielito lindo que a mí me toca.
16: The concert was in the city of New Braunfels at Greenhall, the oldest continuously operating dance hall in the state. And it was packed, about 800 people dancing and listening to the brothers open the show. Antonio, Caleb, and Joshua, ages 18, 15, and 12, are carrying forward a tradition that started five generations ago in their family. That's a fact Musgraves acknowledged.
18: From San Luis Potosí, Mexico, all the way to this historic stage at Green Hall, their journey is just getting started.
16: The brothers told me stepping on stage in front of a packed house was incredibly nerve-wracking, but also exciting. 18-year-old Antonio, the eldest, says that it fills their heart to have Kacey Musgraves embrace them after what happened. The three brothers and their parents were detained by ICE earlier this year during a routine check-in. They came legally to the U.S. in 2023 and were waiting for their asylum claim to be heard. They were released after 2 weeks following a bipartisan uproar, a rare thing in Texas. And now they're opening for and playing with an 8-time Grammy winner. 15-year-old Caleb says the brothers are grateful.
19: No, la mera verdad me llevo el...
16: My takeaway from all of this is that I felt loved by hundreds of people, he says. For these brothers, ICE changed their lives by locking them up and separating their family. And Musgraves changed their lives once again by bringing this mariachi family on stage together to perform. That doesn't happen often. Sergio Martinez Beltran, NPR News, New Braunfels, Texas.
18: Here we go.

0: This is Morning Edition from NPR News. I'm Amy Martinez.
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0: Good morning. President Trump promised retribution against Indiana Republicans who wouldn't change the state's congressional map. Tuesday night, he got it. Most lost their primary races to Trump's approved challengers. It's Morning Edition from NPR News. The latest NPR PBS Marist poll shows Democrats are more enthusiastic about November and Trump has record low approval. I'm Amy Martinez.
1: And I'm Layla Faldin. Along with Tuesday's primary results, what does it mean for races that will decide control of Congress? Also, a Republican funding proposal includes $1 billion connected to Trump's ballroom project. And a founding scholar of critical race theory and intersectionality on the moments in her life that inspired that work. It's Wednesday, May 6th. On this day in 1889, the Eiffel Tower opened to the public. News is next.
6: Live from NPR News in Washington, I'm Korva Coleman. President Trump is claiming, quote, great progress toward an agreement with Iran. NPR's Franco Ordonez reports he is pausing the U.S. military operation to help guide commercial ships through the Strait of Hormuz.
7: The announcement to pause what Trump calls Project Freedom came just hours after the president expressed frustration to reporters that Iranian leaders had yet to capitulate after 2 months of a U.S. military and economic pressure campaign.
8: They should wave the white flag of surrender. In hockey, they say, uncle, right? When are they gonna cry uncle?
7: But by the afternoon, the president was saying they were close to a deal, and he was calling off the action at the request of the Pakistani mediators to see if an agreement can be finalized and signed. Trump emphasized that the U.S. blockade on Iranian ports would remain in effect. Franco Ordonez, NPR News.
6: More than 30 people are dead after Russia targeted several cities across eastern Ukraine. Ukraine responded with drone strikes on Russian-occupied Crimea. The attacks came hours before a Ukrainian proposed ceasefire went into effect. NPR's Charles Maines reports from Moscow.
9: Kyiv said it was imposing an open-ended ceasefire as of midnight Wednesday. In effect, it's a challenge to Moscow to extend its own proposed truce May 8th and 9th, when Russia commemorates the Soviet Union's victory over Nazi Germany in World War II. Russian fears of Ukrainian drone attacks have already forced the Kremlin to scale back its annual military parade on Red Square this Saturday. Russian authorities say the restrictions are temporary measures in the interests of public safety. And analysts say the blackouts have focused growing public frustration with the war in Ukraine itself, now in its fifth year. Charles Maines, NPR News, Moscow.
6: Indiana and Ohio held primaries yesterday. In Ohio, former Democratic Senator Sherrod Brown won his race to take on incumbent Republican U.S. Senator John Husted. Brown is trying to return to the Senate. He lost his seat in 2024. In Michigan, Democrats won a special election for a seat in the state Senate. They'll keep control of the Michigan chamber through the end of the year. From member station WCMU, Rick Brewer reports.
10: The 35th state Senate district is considered a key bellwether in Michigan politics. Republicans used Governor Gretchen Whitmer's record-setting delay calling this special election to try and mobilize voters, among other strategies. But they weren't enough to defeat Democrat Shedrick Green, a retired Marine and fire captain, from racking up roughly 60% of the vote in the Purple District.
11: This is a win for affordability. For people who do everything right, but still struggle because their wages aren't keeping up with the soaring prices.
10: Leaders in the Michigan Democratic Party said the win gives them huge momentum going into the November midterms.
6: Rick Brewer reporting. 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Five major publishers, along with best-selling author Scott Turow, have joined a class-action lawsuit against big tech company Meta and CEO Mark Zuckerberg. NPR's Chloe Veltman reports they allege Meta built generative AI models using stolen copyrighted works.
12: The plaintiffs argue Meta copied materials from notorious pirate websites to train its Llama language model, with Mark Zuckerberg's personal authorization to do so. In a statement to NPR, author Scott Turow condemns Meta for violating copyright laws. Quote, "The bold future promised by AI has been created with stolen words. The publishers and author are seeking statutory damages, a permanent injunction against further use of their works, and an order requiring the tech giant to destroy all infringing copies of copyrighted materials." Meta notes that courts have found some training AI on copyrighted material can qualify as fair use and says it plans to fight the lawsuit aggressively. Chloe Veltman, NPR News.
6: The iconic rock band The Rolling Stones are going to release a new album this summer. It's titled Foreign Tongues, and the Stones dropped one track from the album this week. Here's a taste.

0: The single is called In the Stars. The Rolling Stones' new album is going to drop this summer on July 10th. I'm Korva Coleman, NPR News.
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7: It's Morning Edition from NPR News. I'm Leila Fadel in Washington, D.C.
8: And Amy Martinez in Los Angeles, California. President Trump largely succeeded in his effort to punish Indiana lawmakers who did not go along with a redistricting plan last year.
7: Trump targeted 7 incumbent state senators, backing challengers against them. Most of the incumbents lost.
8: NPR's Stephen Fowler is here to share what these results can tell us about the upcoming midterm. So, Stephen, let's start off with Indiana.
9: 5 of these challengers decisively won. There was one incumbent who prevailed, and another race is still too close to call, currently separated by 3 votes. More than $7 million were spent on just TV ads to convince a few thousand people to pick a handful of different lawmakers who basically have the same views as the existing office holders, except the one time they differed from Trump. It's just another example of how, for Trump's base, he's the alpha and omega, and nothing changes their view of him. However, at a time where polling shows the base is shrinking and there's little support for Trump and his policies outside of that group, and when other Republicans on the ballot could use his help, it is notable, A, that this is how Trump is spending his time and energy and resources in an otherwise unfavorable midterm environment.
8: All right. Ohio also held primaries Tuesday. You've been reporting for a year and a half on Democrats doing better than expected. Did that happen in Ohio?
9: Absolutely. Even though there wasn't really a competitive primary for either party for the statewide governor and Senate races, according to election data, there were more Democrats than Republicans that voted early. And in a number of key House districts, you had more Democrats show up, too. And primary elections can act as a sort of temperature check for how voters are feeling. Mike McCarty of Maumee, Ohio, told NPR he was looking for change.
10: I would like to see a Democratic majority in Congress, especially because I think what Trump is doing and what his administration is doing is not good for America.
9: Democrats feel like they have a good shot at flipping the Ohio governor's race and the Senate race in what will be some of the most competitive and expensive races in the country in November, and as they try to hold on to 2 House seats that were redrawn to be more conservative-leaning.
8: I mean, Stephen, you know this. We're 6 months out from the general election. I mean, what else should we take away as we look to the primaries in the weeks and months ahead?
9: Well, the Indiana State Senate aside, it is very hard to unseat an incumbent. And for U.S. House members on the ballot, that remained true. However, in Indiana, you saw nearly every incumbent who did have primary challengers get under 70% of the vote. There was one incumbent who raised 100 times more than his opponent and narrowly survived. There was another who had a close race against someone who never filed any campaign fundraising reports. So you could say that voters are signaling a desire for something and someone else. I also want to reiterate that in pretty much every state that's had a primary so far, you know, Texas, Arkansas, Mississippi, Illinois, you've seen a surge of Democratic turnout, and Republicans have been more, eh, which, if those feelings continue through November, it's going to make the country's politics look very, very different next year and for the final 2 years of Trump's term.
8: That's NPR political reporter Stephen Fowler. Stephen, thanks.
9: Thank you.
7: Okay, so what do the primary results in Ohio and Indiana say about President Trump's control over the Republican Party and his base? To talk about that, I'm joined by Kyle Condick in the studio here. He's managing editor of Sabatow's Crystal Ball, a newsletter from the University of Virginia Center for Politics, focusing on American campaigns and elections. Good morning and welcome back to the program.
11: Good morning.
7: Okay, so we heard from Stephen there. Trump targeted seven Republican state senators in Indiana who opposed his effort to redraw the state's congressional map to try to get more Republican seats. Five of those seven are out. Was Trump's involvement what sealed the deal in these races?
11: Oh, absolutely. I mean, I think if the president doesn't get involved here, we're not really talking about this. I mean, the redistricting fight was a huge, high-profile thing late last year. Of course, it continues into this year. We've got more states thinking about redistricting. And I think the president wanted to lay down a marker saying, hey, what I say goes in the Republican Party. And I think a lot of Republicans generally believe that and feel that Trump's support is needed. And also, if he comes in against you, you're in trouble. And certainly, if you look at the results last night, you would also come to that conclusion, or at least I would.
7: Now, do you have a sense of what motivated voters? Was it redistricting? Was it allegiance to Trump? Was it cost of living?
11: So the reporting kind of suggested that voters may not have been particularly keyed in on redistricting all that much. Uh-huh. But I think that the fact that there were these active campaigns against these incumbents and also the president's endorsement against those incumbents probably was, I mean, again, I would think would be the big factors that actually move voters against the incumbents.
7: Now, what's your main takeaway about Trump's continued influence in the party, especially given these low approval ratings we're seeing in polling?
11: Yeah, it is kind of striking because typically in a midterm kind of environment with a president whose approval rating is now generally it's below 40%, you think, oh, this is a time maybe for Republicans to maybe move away from Trump a little bit or distance himself. But that's really not happening. And the president's not going to allow that to happen. And in the context of a Republican primary, you know, the president's support's really important and supporting him is really important. But in a general election, if you're just yelling Trump, mm-hmm. and you're trying to win over the middle of the electorate, that's maybe not the best message, particularly not in Republican primaries, but in swing districts and key races across the country.
7: Do these results change your expectations for the other redistricting efforts we're seeing after the Supreme Court's decision effectively gutted part of the Voting Rights Act?
11: I think it's quite possible that we'll see, you know, more action than maybe we would have if, mm-hmm. you know, if this wasn't going on. Now, there are big questions about what, you know, how much time is left for certain states to act and what they're actually going to do. You know, in a state like Louisiana, are they going to try to draw just one Democratic seat? Are they going to try to draw just two? Reporting suggested that it's really just going to be one, but maybe that changes. And again, the White House has a strong hand to play when they go ask states to draw these new lines. And, you know, the White House is desperate to try to find a way to save the House. I think Democrats are still pretty clearly favored to win the House, but this redistricting stuff does have an effect.
7: What do you think the Republican takeaway will be as a result of these Indiana results?
11: Again, just that Trump remains really strong within the party. You know, the lame duck status comes for everyone. And, you know, mm-hmm. the president, you know, can't run again in 2028. His approval ratings are not very good. But, you know, you think about, you know, we're going to have a presidential primary starting on both sides and, you know, starting really after the midterms. I mean, yeah. Some would argue it's already started. And, you know, I think the thought was, oh, well, you know, Trump is going to be the kingmaker. And I think certainly he continues to seem like a kingmaker as of May 2026.
7: What about for the Democrats? What do you think the Democrats will take away from yesterday's results?
11: So they will understand the same thing. And I also kind of wonder if, you know, I think this redistricting fight is going to continue into 2028. Mm-hmm. And for instance, like Maryland was a state where Democrats decided, particularly the state Senate leader decided, hey, we're not going to try to draw an additional Democratic seat in Maryland. I kind of wonder if the anti-gerrymandering forces are basically just going to look like suckers in that, like, hey, if the other side is going for this, we're going to go for it too. And that standing on principle against it, which is what the Indiana Republicans did, ultimately just is not worth doing.
7: And really quickly, do you have a clearer prediction this morning about the midterm results in the fall?
11: I don't think we could look at last night and say that it was necessarily predictive. You know, one result I found kind of interesting and was in keeping with other results is that there was a pretty important state Senate race in Michigan in a pretty competitive area that would determine whether Democrats would hold control of the state Senate or not. Democrats won that by 20 points. Again, that's been very similar to other special elections where Democrats have been punching above their weight.
7: That's Kyle Condick of the Center for Politics at the University of Virginia. Thank you.
11: Thank you.
8: An NPR investigation has led to a new bipartisan bill in Congress. Lawmakers want to stop claim shark companies from pursuing disabled military veterans. NPR's Chris Arnold and Kaylee Fox Shannon report.
12: These companies help disabled vets to qualify for disability pay, and they charge a fee. The problem is there's a federal law that says that you can't charge vets money for help filing disability claims. The VA and nonprofits do it for free.
13: We investigated a company called Trajector Medical, which sent Marine Corps veteran Enrique Miranda Cardenas a bill for more than $12,000. He was upset because he did a lot of the paperwork himself, and the company was calling him multiple times a day to collect.
14: I said, don't be hounding me for stuff. I said, and I don't feel that it's right for me to pay you what you're claiming that I need to pay.
12: Lawmakers are now targeting a particular practice that our investigation uncovered. We spoke to former workers at this company, Trajector, who said it uses a computerized robo-dial system to call a VA telephone hotline that's meant for veterans.
13: The company is not accredited by the VA, and the VA won't give it information about vets' disability pay. So it uses this robo-dialer as a side door to monitor tens of thousands of vets who once signed up as customers. The program responds to the hotline's automated prompts, inputting vets' social security numbers and birthdays to track their disability payments.
12: And if it detects an increase, Trajector sends the vet a bill. Vets and former workers told us that happens even when Trajector didn't do anything to help the veteran to get those benefits.
15: If you're a company doing business, how can you claim that this is an appropriate practice?
12: That's Congressman Chris Pappas of New Hampshire.
15: It's crazy what these guys are trying to get away with. To use a robo-dialer, to make multiple calls to government lines, and then just send veterans a bill whenever their eligibility has changed. It's just outrageous.
13: Pappas, a Democrat, has now introduced a bill with three Republican colleagues to block companies from using robo-dialers to call government phone lines. They say it's a predatory practice.
12: If the law passes, it could be a problem for these companies. They only get paid if the vet gets more disability money. So without monitoring them with the VA hotline, the companies would need vets to raise their hand and basically say, hey, send me a bill.
13: Trajector, though, is downplaying any impact that would have on its business. The company told NPR in a statement that it actually supports the legislation and that, quote, we rely on happy clients to self-report their successes. Kaylee Fox Shannon.
12: And Chris Arnold, NPR News.
8: This is NPR News.
16: Good morning. It is 6:19. I'm KPCW's Christine Weller, and here are today's local news headlines. As crime becomes increasingly digital, the Summit County Sheriff's Office has adopted new technologies to keep up. KPCW's Connor Thomas reports that includes unmanned aircraft systems.
17: A recent viral arrest video shows the Salt Lake City Police Department using a drone to locate an alleged phone thief. The Summit County Sheriff's Office has been using similar technology since 2015, and the Park City Police Department has its own drone program, too. Sheriff spokesperson Skyler Talbot says deputies now use the devices for a variety of purposes.
18: These can be used to respond to crimes in progress. Also very useful for, lost children. We utilize them a lot, on the search and rescue front as well.
17: Lieutenant Danielle Snelson says the Park City Police similarly use drones for lost children or hikers or fleeing suspects. They also aid traffic studies. Law enforcement can apply for court-approved search warrants to use drones for surveillance. Talbot acknowledged the privacy concerns that come with new technologies and says the sheriff's office intends to communicate openly how it uses tools like drones. Connor Thomas, KPCW News.
16: As road work continues, lanes will shift again on State Route 224 to prepare for High Valley Transit's Bus Rapid Transit Line, or the BOB. Lanes between Bear Hollow Drive and White Pine Canyon Road move east starting today, so crews can clear vegetation and excavate the area. Monday, crews began drilling under Park Avenue and Deer Valley Drive to relocate a water line and install utilities for the new bus route. Park City and Rocky Mountain Power are also wrapping up a transmission line burial project on Kearns Boulevard. This week, crews are repaving a section of road near the cemetery. 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
20: 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I'm Layla Faldin.
11: I'm Martinez.
21: And I'm Michelle Martin. Good morning. Whether you know the name Kimberly Crenshaw or not, you probably know her work. That's because her work as a foundational legal theorist of the concepts of intersectionality and critical race theory have become pivotal to some in understanding the forces that shape their lives and a political weapon in the hands of others, a symbol of liberal insanity. And now Kimberly Crenshaw explores the origin story of these theories in her own life in a poignant new memoir. It's called Back Talker, and she's with us now. Professor Crenshaw, thank you so much for joining us.
22: I am so thrilled to be in conversation with you, Michelle.
21: Your memoir is very plain spoken. Anybody can understand what you're saying in the stories that you tell. You describe just incidents in your life, starting from when you were a little kid, that made you realize that your girlness and your race were connected. It's hard to pick just one, but I'm going to pick the one from the Fly Club at Harvard. It's like a social club, right? I mean, it's kind of like a frat, but not really a frat. What happened?
22: So our one friend was so proud of being one of the first black members ever of the Fly Club. As a celebration for the end of the semester, he invited us to go. And my other friend and I, we weren't so sure that we really wanted to go to the Fly Club, but we said, whatever happens, we're not going to take any disrespect. So when we got to the Fly Club and we knocked on the door, our friend came out, and our friend said, I just forgot to tell you that because Kim is a woman, she has to go through the back door. We don't allow women to come through the front door.
21: Okay, wow. Let's just stop. Like, wow.
22: That's when I realized that there was fine print. Our solidarity extends to the things that treat us with disrespect in the same way. We're not having to go around the back door because of our collective racial identity. You've got to go around to the back door because of your gender identity.
21: As a legal scholar, you came across this 1976 case in which that kind of thinking had real life consequences.
22: It involved a black woman who was representing other black women, effectively saying that they were being discriminated against as black women. The court that was listening to the case just summarily sort of dismissed the case, effectively saying, look, this company hires black people and this company hires women, so you can't prove race discrimination and you can't prove gender discrimination.
21: Can I just jump in here for a second? It's true, they hired women, but they only hired women in secretarial roles,
22: exactly,
21: which they never hired black women for.
22: Right.
21: And yes, they hired black men, but they only hired black men for the factory floor, and they didn't hire women for those jobs. So black women were boxed out, but the courts couldn't see it.
22: As far as the court was concerned, because black women were the only ones in this setting who needed to be able to say, it's the combination of racial and gender discrimination that I'm suffering from. To give that to them was to give them preferential treatment. And so when I read that, it just blew my mind. These are very erudite judges, but they weren't able to understand something that to me was very basic in the lived lives of black women like me. So the intersection was basically a metaphor to say, look, judges, you go through intersections every day. You can understand this. Just think about the race structure as one avenue. Think about the gender structure as another. Think about the policies as the traffic that's traveling along those structures. And imagine then where this traffic overlaps. That's what intersectionality initially was.
21: And that, along with your work in critical race theory, which frankly deserves kind of its own conversation, are part of the reason that even if people don't know your name, they know your work. It's the rare scholar whose work becomes such a topic of public discussion. People talking about CRT, critical race theory, in school board meetings is something to be kind of fought against. And I just wondered if you saw that coming.
22: Critical race theory, intersectionality, those were articulated in the 80s. So the thought that decades later they would skip the rails and travel into mainstream culture as avatars for, as one critic has said, everything crazy that has come out of the liberal left. No, that was hard to predict or anticipate. I would say in American society, forward momentum has always been met by retrenchment, going all the way back to Reconstruction after 8 years of active effort to create full citizenship for the freed slaves. There came decades after that of retrenchment. The same with respect to the civil rights movement, the election of Barack Obama, and then after the George Floyd reckoning in 2020, we are now in a period of retrenchment. So the general cycle I anticipated and predicted. But I would say, honestly, Michelle, the thing that was the most surprising to me was the way that so many other stakeholders in race and gender justice would think that the play in response was to try to pivot away, to just say, well, we can keep doing what we're doing. Let's not use the word that will draw the negative attention. And I thought it was just incredibly short-sighted, I think, as we see now, that it was never just about a few words or a few letters.
21: Does that leave you feeling politically homeless in a way?
22: It's kind of funny because even I find myself sometimes complaining about this to some of my mentors and friends. And at the same time, I realize that opponents don't go after things that don't matter. When ideas move possibilities, these are the moments that the ideas come under stress and pressure and elimination and lifted by all the people that I meet all the time who talk about how the ideas have been helpful in putting meaning and narrative to their own lives. So that keeps the frustration at bay.
21: That's Professor Kimberly Crenshaw. She's a professor of law at the University of California, Los Angeles and Columbia Law School. Her latest book is called Backtalker. Professor Kimberly Crenshaw, thank you so much for talking with us.
22: Thank you.
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24: Live from NPR News in Washington, I'm Dave Mattingly. Iran says it will begin providing safe passage through the Strait of Hormuz now that President Trump has paused Project Freedom. The effort by the U.S. military to guide commercial ships through the narrow waterway. Trump says he did so to see if a deal to end the war with Iran can be finalized. On Truth Social this morning, Trump threatened to resume the war if Tehran shuns an agreement. Israel says it's escalating attacks on militant targets in Lebanon despite a ceasefire there. Here's NPR's Jane Arraf.
3: UN peacekeepers say attacks this week were at their highest since the start of the three-week-old truce. This is UN spokesperson Stéphane Dujarric speaking in New York Tuesday.
4: Our peacekeeping mission in southern Lebanon reported that yesterday saw the highest number of exchanges of fire between the Israeli Defense Forces and armed groups, including Hezbollah.
3: The United Nations says Israel conducted 619 strikes into Lebanon, and Hezbollah launched 30 attacks on Israel on that day. Israel says it is targeting Hezbollah, but has not provided proof. It has leveled entire neighborhoods, Muslim and Christian, in border towns, preventing hundreds of thousands of Lebanese civilians from returning. Jane Arraf, NPR News, Beirut.
24: This is NPR News. Democrats in Congress want more information on how the Trump administration is treating unaccompanied migrant children who are pregnant and in federal custody. They cite reporting by NPR in questioning whether the girls are receiving adequate medical care, including access to abortion. Mark Bentecourt with the California Newsroom says dozens of Democratic lawmakers detailed their concerns in a letter.
5: The letter was signed by 48 House Democrats in the wake of an investigation by NPR and its regional hubs, the California and Texas newsrooms. That report found the federal government is detaining pregnant migrant girls in a single group home in South Texas, where experts say prenatal care is severely limited. The letter says that would violate federal regulations because the children are, quote, entitled to the full range of medical care, including reproductive health care. The letter also says that detaining the girls in Texas, where abortion is almost completely banned, is, quote, a political decision, not based on the welfare of children. For NPR News, I'm Mark Bettencourt.
24: Commerce Secretary Howard Lutnick appears before a House committee today. The panel is investigating the late convicted sex offender Jeffrey Epstein. Lawmakers are expected to question Lutnick in closed session about his contacts with Epstein after 2008. Lutnick has said he did nothing wrong. I'm Dave Mattingly in Washington.
6: The beauty and vibrancy of Latino and Hispanic cultures will be celebrated at Canyons Village at Park City Mountain during the 10th annual Latino Arts Festival from June 12 to 14. 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
10: 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Coming up next hour, we'll have local news, and then at 8, it's the KPCW Local News Hour with updated weather, where you can hear the latest from Summit and Wasatch County newsmakers. 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

0: billion dollars for security related to Trump's ballroom project. This is part of a $72 billion plan. NPR congressional reporter Eric McDaniel is here to tell us some more. So, Eric, Congress ended the longest agency shutdown in U.S. history last week by passing funding for the Department of Homeland Security. The new package is also about DHS funding. So why are Republicans working on another DHS bill?
1: Well, there's a long technical reason that has to do with the filibuster, but here's the bottom line. They couldn't get immigration enforcement funding through last time. Unless Republicans wanted the shutdown to go on even longer, they needed Democratic votes. Democrats refused to fund Immigration and Customs Enforcement and Border Patrol after federal law enforcement killed two Americans earlier this year. So Congress passed DHS funding for the rest of this year without that immigration money. Now, with just Republican votes, they're hoping to fund the rest of the agency, the immigration enforcement units, for 3 years, the rest of Trump's term. But that's a slower process that we'll see play out over the rest of this month.
0: Okay, so how does money for the president's ballroom project fit into this latest proposal for this plan?
1: Well, it is funding for the Secret Service and targeted at how they will secure that part of the White House. And the money's not as surprising as it might seem. Secret Service is part of the Department of Homeland Security, just like ICE is. And I should note, the money's not for construction of the ballroom, which the White House says so far is funded through private donations. The bill specifically says that the money, in fact, cannot go to any non-security aspects, so no construction funds here. There have been some other long-shot proposals to use taxpayer dollars, but that's just not part of this DHS bill. Democrats are saying a vote on the bill, though, constitutes an up or down vote on the ballroom, so make of that what you will.
0: So if they're relying on just Republican votes, I mean, can they get any more of President Trump's policy priorities passed, such as money for the Iran war?
1: Yeah, they might try and expand this immigration enforcement bill to contain more. But my guess, and it's just a guess, is they're probably not going to do that when this whole process wraps up. Because Republicans have such narrow control in the House, as small as a single vote, depending on who is out sick that day, they probably tactically need to keep this as focused as possible to keep everyone among the House Republicans, among the Senate Republicans, on the same page. There are a lot of rank-and-file House lawmakers who want to go bigger.
0: Okay, so what other things do they want to add?
1: Well, there's the Save America Act. That's Trump's proof of citizenship and election security bill. Some Republicans have also discussed adding affordability-focused provisions since this is a campaign year. But leadership is really pushing to keep it narrow, even though these budget bills do have a reputation, A, as Christmas trees, where everyone gets to tack on a shiny bauble. Speaker Mike Johnson says they'll do something flashier in a future budget bill that comes after this.
0: Okay, and when is this going to get done?
1: Well, we'll know more by the end of next week about what will actually make it into the first draft of this proposal. And then all the fighting really starts. Not to mention, they also have to figure out a farm bill. There's a fight over ethanol and gasoline that's part of that, and Iran war votes, and also reauthorize a key spy tool. That's Section 702 of the Foreign Intelligence Surveillance Act that they've had to use stopgap extension after stopgap extension because Republicans can't reach agreement on it. So this three-year immigration funding bill will have to happen alongside it all.
0: All right, that's NPR congressional reporter Eric McDaniel. Eric, thanks.
1: Thank you, A.
2: This midterm primary season, we've seen consistent overperformance for Democrats, even in red states.
0: The latest NPR PBS News Marist poll helps us understand why that is.
2: NPR senior political editor and correspondent Domenico Montanaro has been sifting through the results and joins me now. Hi, Domenico.
3: Hey, Leila.
2: So what are we learning about the midterm specifically?
3: Well, right now, 6 months from Election Day, Democrats do have a pretty significant advantage, according to the poll. When people were asked if congressional elections were held today, who would they vote for? They chose Democrats by 10 points. That's a pretty big edge if you look at past election performances. Mm. And Democrats also have the edge on a really key factor here, enthusiasm. They're 8 points more likely than Republicans to say they're, quote, very enthusiastic to vote this November. And when it comes to how people voted in 2024, 61% of people who voted for Democrat Kamala Harris say that they're, quote, very enthusiastic. But just 47% of those who voted for Trump say they are.
2: Okay, so it sounds like Democrats have a pretty sizable advantage here. Could that mean a wave election?
3: In previous years, the party with these kinds of numbers would have been thinking about a pretty big wave, you know. But waves nowadays are a lot lower than in the past because there are just way fewer competitive districts. And while Democrats do have the advantage and some key groups who vote with them are fired up, especially white voters with college degrees, Other Democratic pillar groups, though, are not as much. Young voters, black voters, Latinos, for example, they're all among the lowest groups in saying that they are very enthusiastic.

0: domestic to vote. And we know midterms are much lower turnout affairs than presidential elections. On average, we see about a 30% drop off. So right now, Democrats, certainly the favorites to take back the House, but they have a lot of work to do to shore all that up.
1: Now, we often talk about the fact that Trump's base is particularly loyal through many ups and downs. Do we expect that to hold once again?
0: We saw an example of Trump's control over the MAGA base last night in his targeting of Republican state senators in Indiana who defied him on redistricting. Most of them lost. It's one reason why so many Republican elected officials don't cross him. But general elections aren't primaries, and Trump has been really toxic with swing voters. His overall approval rating is the worst it's ever been in our poll. Just 37% approve, while 59% disapprove. That can be a real albatross for Republican candidates across the country, especially when key groups appear to be softening or turning away from Trump. Take, for example, people who make less than $50,000 a year, white men and women without college degrees, rural voters. Shortly after Trump was sworn into office, they all had a positive job approval rating of him. Now that's flipped, and more in each group disapproves of the job that he's doing. Key crossover groups like Latinos and young voters have all moved heavily away from him, and Republicans have the added problem of struggling to turn out Trump's base when he's not on the ballot.
1: That sounds like a lot stacking up against Republicans right now. The economy has been the key issue for many Americans. Gas prices are up because of the war in Iran. Is that what's prompting this low point for the president?
0: Well, if you think about it, gas prices seem to be the catalyst for Trump's economic numbers nosediving even farther than where they've been. 8 in 10 say gas prices are straining their household budgets. 63% blame Trump for that increase. 63% also say the economy is not working well for them. Trump's approval on the economy as a result is just 35%. You know, it's really remarkable. He's been lower on the economy in this term than he ever was the first time around, even at his most unpopular.
1: That's NPR's senior political editor and correspondent Domenico Montanaro. Domenico, thank you.
0: You got it.

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1: And this is KPCW. Good morning.
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1: Good morning, I'm Leslie Thatcher. 6:43 on this Wednesday morning, it's May 6th. Snow outside, at least my driveway. Took a minute to scrape the snow off this morning, that's for sure. What have we got here, though? Should be melting off shortly. Currently 32 degrees here in Old Town Park City. Looks like we've got mostly sunny skies out there. With the forecast today calling for sunshine and a high of 54. We've got clear skies tonight, another cold, 133 is the overnight low. Sunny and warming up to 66 Thursday, 70 on Friday, 67 on Saturday, and for Mother's Day, beautiful sunshine and a high of 68. Heber City's currently at 37 degrees, again looking for mostly sunny skies, a high of 60, 29 is the overnight low. Sunshine and 72 on Thursday, 76 on Friday, 74 on Saturday, and for Mother's Day, beautiful day and hitting the 80-degree mark. Let's see, I'll be back with some local news right after this.
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1: News time now, 6:44, good morning. Well, Parkites may have spotted a unique RV around town recently. KPCW's Connor Thomas spoke with the owner of the multicolored, bedecked, and bedazzled art piece.
4: Garrett Oyos parked his large camper van on Main Street in Old Town Park City April 29th. The party bus, as he calls it, is covered in scribbles and drawings of every color, inside and out, crowdsourced from people he meets on the road. It's the second vehicle he's turned into a canvas after his Tesla, which, like the RV, has made repeated stops in Park City during the past couple of years. He says every stop is an opportunity to add new layers to the rolling exhibits.
5: That's how it all started. Was I was doing dry erase markers using my Tesla as a whiteboard and just like on phone calls. And then my son drew on with a Sharpie and, you know, I was like, let's just not erase it. What if we kept going? And so we just kept on stacking color. And those layers turned into the story.
4: Oyos goes by the name Flo and calls his project Flo City. He says his goal is to foster a group flow state through interactive art, as opposed to traditional static murals.
5: Write something beautiful, something that when people are going to see your words, they're going to feel it, they're going to understand who you are. Write something that's going to lift people up. What's going to connect community? What's going to be a value contribution? Because currency is the problem, the biggest problem that I see in facing humanity today is the flow of currency is actually not flowing.
4: So he calls the RV an art bank, too. He's taken both vehicles as far away as Miami, Florida, and Burning Man in Nevada's Black Rock Desert. His journeys included a brush with Evanston, Wyoming police, who pulled over his colorful Tesla last year. The Uinta County Herald reported that Oyos was sent to jail for, among other things, possessing drugs he considers sacred substances. Oyos says the Tesla has been down Main Street Park City about 20 times, and he brought the RV to Utah in January for the state's final Sundance Film Festival. He plans to bring the rolling exhibit to the Utah Arts Festival in Salt Lake City this summer. Connor Thomas, KPCW News.
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1: Well, a 16-year-old Park City teen is climbing through the ranks of international motorsport with his sights set on being a Formula One driver. Before he even had a driver's license, Maverick McKenna was already racing. He's been competing in go-karts, which can reach speeds of 75 miles per hour since he was 13. He learned to drive a race car last year. It didn't take long for him to realize that he wanted to pursue the sport at an elite level.
7: I think when I first started, we started winning and we're like, okay, maybe we could do this. We went and tried nationally and I think we quickly built a name for myself and we're like, okay, maybe we could do this. And we made the jump to cars and it just kind of, it's been, I would say, unfolding since then.
1: McKenna does his car testing and track practice in Europe, often with only a couple of days to prepare before a competition. He completes his athletic training in Park City and is enrolled in an online school to maintain a flexible schedule. He's currently racing Formula 4 cars, several steps below an F1. The vehicles use a triptonic transmission. This is an automatic system that allows drivers to manually select gears using paddles on the steering wheel. Racing isn't cheap. McKenna says his parents have been key supporters helping fund a full season car rental.
7: Definitely grinding super hard, trying to find sponsors to help pay some parts of the racing that we need, that we can't afford. But definitely mainly through the amazing, wonderful support of my mom.
1: Maverick's mom, Joanna McKenna, says she initially tried to steer him toward a different path.
8: I asked him if he didn't like tennis instead. But I think it's an amazing sport. It's difficult to get into. I think they don't make it as accessible for young drivers. I think there would be a lot more American drivers if there wasn't the financial burden of getting into the sport.
1: The sport also carries risks, but Joanna says she felt more nervous when Maverick raced go-karts, which have fewer safety protections. Maverick says that there are still several steps before reaching Formula One.
7: Just moving through the ranks, there's multiple categories in between F4 and F1. I think just proving myself each year and finding the necessary funds and people to support me along the way is going to be how I move up.
1: Maverick and his mom leave for France on Monday to compete in the Dijon Challenge. That's happening May 15th through the 17th. You can follow his racing journey on Instagram, TikTok, and his website. That link is online at kpcw.org. News time now, 6:50. Well, a case before the Colorado Supreme Court could set new limits on the liability waivers that ski resorts require customers to sign when purchasing passes. The Summit Daily News reports the issue stems from a 2020 incident involving an Epic pass holder who was struck by an employee on a snowmobile at the Vail Resort's own Breckenridge Ski Resort. A key case issue is whether Vail can be held liable when the skier agreed to waiver conditions when buying an Epic pass for the 2020-2021 season and again in 2022-23 after filing the lawsuit. Attorneys for Vail claimed he waived his right to sue by signing those waivers. His attorneys say that the waivers are too broad, though, to be enforced. The case comes after 2 years after the state's high court found Crested Butte Resort liable in a case involving a teen who was paralyzed in a fall from a chairlift. Justices said blanket waivers do not protect resorts if laws are violated. During April 16th arguments, the young man's attorney said that the same reasoning could be applied in this case. Justices typically issue rulings within 9 months of hearing a case. It's 6:51. Stay tuned now for the Marketplace Morning Report. This is KPCW. Good morning.
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9: From Marketplace, I'm Sabri Benishore in New York. United Healthcare, the nation's biggest insurer, announced that it's cutting back on its requirements for prior authorization by 30%. Prior authorization is where your doctor orders a medical procedure or a test or a drug, but you can't get it until your insurance company approves it. From the insurer's perspective, it's a way to cut costs and prevent people from getting expensive or unnecessary care. For doctors and patients, it has been a source of massive frustration. UnitedHealth isn't the only one to cut back on the requirement. Other insurers have been doing this in the past year as well. Marketplace's Samantha Fields has more.
11: If you have a chronic health condition, you're probably quite familiar with prior authorization. Amy Killalay at Georgetown Center on Health Insurance Reforms has done a lot of research on coverage for diabetes.
12: And I will say, continuous glucose monitors are often, if not predominantly, covered with prior authorization attached to them.
11: Lots of other durable medical equipment prescribed by a doctor often requires insurer approval too, like insulin pumps and wheelchairs. So do certain surgeries, imaging tests like MRIs, and many prescription drugs and therapies. Kay Pastena at the health policy nonprofit KFF says in polling people with chronic illnesses,
13: after cost, they say that prior authorization is the biggest administrative hassle they have.
11: It's also increasingly an issue, even for people who don't have a chronic illness. Pastena says that's likely why there's growing pressure for something to change.
13: It's coming at a time where costs are going up. People are signing up for coverage and then realizing that that's something that they need, the care they need, is not being covered.
11: Soon, UnitedHealthcare says it will no longer require prior authorization for certain outpatient surgeries and therapies, some diagnostic tests like echocardiograms, and chiropractic care. I'm Samantha Fields for Marketplace.
9: All right, let's do the numbers. The U.S. and Iran are reportedly close to a deal, and markets like it. Dow, S&P, and NASDAQ futures are all up in the 0.7% to 1.1% range, with Dow futures up 445 points. Private payroll processor ADP estimates 109,000 jobs were added to the economy in April, continuing an upward trend.
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9: The U.S. and Iran are reportedly back to negotiating, as we mentioned, and they're close to a deal, according to Axios. It's reporting the deal would involve a moratorium on nuclear enrichment and an end to sanctions. CNBC is reporting Iran is currently considering the proposal. Meanwhile, inside of Iran, the economy is suffering, with more than a million people out of work, food prices spiking, businesses closing, all while the U.S. naval blockade is shrinking Iranian oil exports. For more, we're joined by Javad Salehi Isfahani. He's a professor of economics at Virginia Tech. Good morning.
14: Good morning.
9: What is Iran's economy like right now?
14: Well, it's very much an economy at war. There has been considerable destruction of property and factories. Prices are rising very fast because supplies are limited. Inflation last month was over 100%. So nobody is making any plans about the future because of this awaiting nature. I think the most important characteristic of the economy is that it is waiting for something to happen.
9: How much of this uncertainty that you are describing, how much of it is, you know, the actual bombardment of infrastructure? How much of it is the closure of the strait?
14: Well, the closure of the strait isn't all that important at this time because I think the critical supplies, those of food, and Iran has other ways of getting food. The land routes has, you know, half a dozen countries border it that can supply Iran with food if it has money. So I don't know how much foreign reserves they have, but as long as they have dollars, they can get their food. The other important thing in Iran is that a lot of industrial establishments were bombed, especially of heavy industries like steel, petrochemicals. Although they did not employ many people, but they have a huge downstream effect. A lot of other factories will not be able to operate. So jobs are being lost at a rate of maybe 100,000 a month. Those are the people that are in huge stress because they're not able to live without the wage and salary and have to depend on cash transfers that the government deposits, which is barely enough to buy daily food.
9: So the government actually has a cash program where it provides people with a certain amount of money, and they've been doing this for a while. How long can efforts like that go on?
14: The main constraint, in a way, is cash, because once the food supplies, the inventories run down, they have to buy new supplies, which can come through Pakistan, through Turkmenistan, Iraq, and Azerbaijan. It's possible that they can buy stuff on credit, especially if the Russians are willing to lend them. Chinese may be able to, in fact, they may be interested in helping Iran survive this, because if Iran folds, both China and Russia stand to lose. So I think on the Iran side, it isn't as deterministic as people imagine sometimes, that they are doing so badly that in a couple of months this spirals. I don't see that. I think that's a kind of exaggerations about Iran that has got us into this difficult situation now.
9: Javad Salehi Isfahani, professor of economics at Virginia Tech. Thank you so much.
14: Thank you.
9: There's a lot more to that interview and the state of Iran's economy, as well as how the Iranian people are responding to that economic pressure. You can find that at marketplace.org or on our podcast. In New York, I'm Sabri Benishour with the Marketplace Morning Report. 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

0: Taking a look now at some of the lost and founds as we approach the 7 o'clock hour. Let's see here. Reagan lost a cell phone somewhere between the Park City Museum and the Egyptian Theater. That was on Monday, 515-561-3657. Allison found a wallet that belongs to Sherry Lynn Erickson, found in the Jeremy Ranch neighborhood yesterday, 801-792-5915. Hong found a Kuat rack key with four keys on it, found in Park Meadows on April 30th, 435-901-0533. And Kurt found a white wallet with two cards belonging to a Rebecca S., found in Pinebrook on the 4th, 310-422-3252. Check out all of the Lost and Founds online, kpcw.org. This is KPCW Park City. It's 7 o'clock. News is next.
1: Live from NPR News in Washington, I'm Corva Coleman. Iran's Revolutionary Guard says the possibility of safe passage through the Strait of Hormuz will be provided, according to new procedures. But it did not specify what those procedures are. This comes after President Trump halted a short-lived U.S. military operation to take control of the strait from Iran. NPR's Aya Batraoui reports.
2: The operation called Project Freedom began Monday, but not before several Iranian Revolutionary Guard speedboats were sunken. Iran then fired at the U.S. Navy and launched missiles at neighbor the United Arab Emirates, threatening a month-long ceasefire. Defense Secretary Pete Hegseth said on Tuesday the operation was, quote, a gift from the U.S. to the world to secure commercial shipping. But later that day, Trump declared the operation paused. He cited, quote, great progress toward a final deal with Iran, but said a blockade on Iranian ports remains in place. Ending that blockade is a key Iranian demand. Aya Batraoui, NPR News, Dubai.
1: The war in Iran has triggered higher gas prices. AAA says the average national cost for a gallon of regular is now $4.54. Kentucky Governor Andy Beshear has announced an emergency order. It will lower the state's gas tax as fuel prices rise. From member station WEKU, Shepard Snyder has more.
3: Gas prices in Kentucky have risen above $4 per gallon, with some Cincinnati suburbs seeing prices approaching $5 per gallon. States like Indiana and Georgia, both led by Republican governors, have suspended their own gas taxes in response to the increasing cost of fuel. Governor Beshear, a Democrat, is following the same strategy in Kentucky.
4: The price of gas isn't partisan. It's not Democrat or Republican. It's just too high.
3: He expects the tax cut to take effect next week. Once it's approved, it would cut taxes by 10 cents per gallon for the next month. For NPR News, I'm Shepard Snyder in Lexington, Kentucky.
1: The one Democrat on the Federal Communications Commission is calling for a review of the ownership interests in the proposed merger of Paramount and Warner Brothers Discovery. She is questioning the foreign investments. NPR's Madalit Del Barco reports.
5: Paramount Skydance holds broadcast licenses for CBS and needs the FCC to sign off on its merger with Warner Brothers Discovery, which owns CNN and HBO. David Ellison's company recently filed papers asking the FCC to permit foreign investors to hold more than 25% of its equity and voting interests. According to those documents, the investors include the Kingdom of Saudi Arabia, the United Arab Emirates, and Qatar. But FCC Commissioner Ana Gomez says there are serious unresolved questions about those investments that she says could jeopardize national security. Gomez is calling on the FCC to conduct a full and independent review before approving transactions with foreign governments, which she says have, quote, a troubling willingness to silence journalists. Mandalit Del Barco, NPR News.
1: And you're listening to NPR News from Washington. Results are in from primaries in Ohio and Indiana. In Ohio, former Democratic Senator Sherrod Brown will try to win a seat against incumbent Republican U.S. Senator John Husted this fall. Brown lost his own Senate seat in 2024 to a different GOP challenger. In Indiana, President Trump's endorsements helped five challengers defeat state Republican senators. The ousted Republicans opposed Trump's demands for redistricting in Indiana. The Make America Healthy Again movement is often associated with healthy food and opposition to pesticides. But a new poll has found Maha's supportive voters care much more about the cost of health care than those other issues. NPR's Selena Simmons-Duffin prepared this report.
6: The poll is from KFF, a nonpartisan health research organization. Voters who support the Make America Healthy Again or MAHA movement were asked to rank their top priorities from a list. Lowering the cost of health care was by far the most popular choice across the political spectrum. 4 in 10 MAHA voters ranked cost issues first, compared to fewer than 1 in 10 who chose limiting corporate influence on food policy, for example. When it comes to Health Secretary Robert F. Kennedy Jr., only 1 in 3 MAHA voters strongly approves of his job performance, even though MAHA is Kennedy's signature effort. The survey was conducted in mid-April and included 1,300 people. Selena Simmons-Duffin, NPR News.
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7: 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Other contributors include the estate of Joan B. Kroc, whose bequest serves as an enduring investment in the future of public radio and seeks to help NPR be the model for high-quality journalism in the 21st century. This is NPR.

0: And good morning. I'm Leslie Thatcher. 7:06 on this Wednesday morning. It's May 6th. 32 degrees here in Old Town Park City. Looks like some clouds there in the basin. But it's bright and sunny here in Old Town Park City. 54 and sunshine is the forecast for today. 66 tomorrow, 70 by Friday. And we've got 37 degrees in the Heber Valley. Again, looking for mostly sunny skies. A high of 60 today, 72 on Thursday, 76 by Friday. Coming up in local news, as crime becomes increasingly digital, the Summit County Sheriff's Office has adopted new technologies to keep up. And lanes will shift once again on State Route 224 as crews working on the High Valley Transit's bus rapid transit lanes begin work to make way for the new Bob Line. Stay tuned. We've got NPR's Morning Edition coming up later on in the hour, the Marketplace Morning Report, and local news and interviews next hour. I'll be checking in with Jim Weber, founder of the Nepal Clift and Burn Center, talking about his fundraiser this week. The CEO of Summit Land Conservancy, Cheryl Fox, in to discuss some open space issues. Park City Manager Adam Linhart and Deputy City Manager Jody Emery with a preview of this week's council meeting. And we'll be talking with folks from the Friends of Ski Mountain Mining History with details about an historic preservation award.
1: It's Morning Edition from NPR News. I'm A. Martinez in Los Angeles, California.
2: And I'm Leila Fadil in Washington, D.C. Iran's Revolutionary Guard says safe passage will be provided through the Strait of Hormuz under new procedures that it did not specify.
1: The move comes after President Trump paused a short-lived U.S. military operation to get ships out of the strait and protect them from Iranian attacks. President Trump posted this morning on social media that the war could come to an end and the critical shipping passage would be, quote, open to all. But he also warned that if Iran doesn't agree to a final plan, then bombing will resume. On Tuesday, Secretary of State Marco Rubio said combat operations in Iran were over. Coming up, we'll ask a former U.S. special envoy for Iran about where that leaves diplomatic efforts to end the war. We begin, though, with the latest developments.
2: NPR's White House correspondent Franco Ordonez joins us now to talk about this. Good morning.
3: Good morning, Leila.
2: You know, Franco, we've heard the president say the war is over, nearly over, will be over in 2 weeks, several times now. Is it actually over this time?
3: Yeah, I mean, we really don't know. I mean, Rubio says the focus now is on negotiations and that the U.S. is only going to be involved in defensive operations.
4: What that means is very simple. There's no shooting unless we're shot at first. Okay, we're not attacking them. But if they're attacking us or they're attacking a ship, you need to respond to that.
3: But to your point, I mean, we also heard earlier in the day Trump expressing frustration that Iran's leaders had yet to capitulate after 2 months of U.S. military and economic pressure.
5: They should wave the white flag of surrender. In hockey, they say uncle, right?
3: You know, it just shows how things just are changing all the time.
2: Yeah. Last night, Trump also touted what he called progress towards an agreement with Iran. Has there actually been progress?
3: Yeah, it's interesting because Trump's words were very different than some of the messaging being delivered by Rubio, who told us yesterday that the two sides were still trying to figure out what the specific issues each side were willing to negotiate about.
4: That's the object of this diplomacy, is to come up with some level of understanding about what are the topics that they've agreed to negotiate on. We don't have to have the actual agreement written out in one day. This is highly complex and highly technical. But we have to have a diplomatic solution that is very clear about the topics that they are willing to negotiate on and the extent and the concessions they're willing to make at the front end in order to make those talks worthwhile.
3: I mean, Leila, that makes it sound like they're very early in the process, which, again, is very different than the, you know, great progress that Trump is portraying.
2: Yeah, I mean, and the big issue, right, is still the Strait of Hormuz. More than 100 ships a day used to travel through that waterway before the war. And it's only since the U.S. and Israel started this war that Iran took control of the strait. So if combat operations are over, as we heard from Rubio, what happens with the strait?
3: Yeah, I mean, that was Rubio's big push. And he said under no circumstances can the U.S. allow Iran to normalize the idea that they can control the waterway. But he also stopped short of saying what action would take place.
2: Now, the Secretary of State briefed the press on this latest development. Is that unusual?
3: Well, I mean, the administration really came across the board yesterday with a stepped-up message about the war. Defense Secretary Pete Hegseth, Joint Chiefs of Staff Dan Kane briefed reporters. Trump also took questions. And it just comes at such a big moment in the conflict as Americans continue to feel kind of the economic pinch of all this. Mm-hmm. And Rubio said that Iran needed to make a sensible choice that leads them to reconstruction and prosperity.
4: The alternative is growing isolation, economic collapse, and ultimately total defeat. I know what the right choice is for Iran. I hope that the people over there making decisions will make the right one.
3: Yeah, I mean, the message boils down to a mix of de-escalation combined with this kind of tough talk. And it can be confusing at times.
2: That's White House correspondent Franco Ordonez. Thank you, Franco.
6: Thank you, Lynn.
1: Robert Malley joins us now to discuss how this pause of guiding vessels out of the Strait of Hormuz fits with broader U.S. strategy. He served as a U.S. special envoy for Iran under the Biden administration and was also one of the negotiators in the 2015 nuclear deal with Iran. He's now a lecturer and senior fellow at the Yale Jackson School of Global Affairs. Robert, I want to read something that you posted on X yesterday, your translation of President Trump's pause. I'm backing down because I'm winning so badly, but if that's what it takes to de-escalate and try to seriously negotiate a deal, why not? It sounds like you don't have confidence in the president's decision.
7: Oh, it's not a matter of confidence in the president's decision. I think what I didn't have confidence was in his Project Freedom, which was this notion that the U.S. would try to militarily open the Strait of Hormuz, which I think was always an illusory attempt and one more of a series of zigzagging policies. So he's presenting it as military success. I think it's pretty clear that it didn't meet its objectives. My point is, if this is what is needed to then justify a return to more serious negotiations, fine, I'll take it. I think that's what needs to happen. The war needs to end. The strait needs to be open, and there needs to be a way to find a sustainable deal with Iran. And that should have always been the objective, rather than what we heard again the president say, which is Iran needs to capitulate. They're not going to capitulate. There is a road to a deal, and we'll see whether we get there.
1: Is the president on that road? Does it sound plausible to you that the U.S. and Iran are really making, quote, great progress, as he has put it?
7: So I've been on this program before where those words were already ringing in my ears, so I have to be a bit careful. But there are reports, media reports at least, and some reports from people who are involved in the back and forth conveying of messages that some progress has been made. That and what Secretary Rubio said yesterday was significant in the sense that what he's talking about is a framework agreement. In other words, a broad set of principles that the two sides would agree on, which could at least lead to de-escalation, end of any active phase of war, partial reopening of the strait at least to begin with. Even though they will then need much more time to negotiate the details. It was always, again, a fantasy to think that everything could be resolved in a day or two, but at least maybe you could have the framework in place, de-escalate, allow normal commercial traffic or some semblance of normality to be restored, and then deal with the tough issues, including the nuclear one.
1: So, Robert, I've been looking all morning long at a live tracker of crude oil prices. They opened at $102. They're now under 90. So I'm wondering, if does the market maybe give us a sense of how close this negotiation or how much progress they have made? Do they seem to have confidence in it?
7: Well, I mean, I think the market's been wrong before, and a lot of what we hear is often market manipulation by the administration. Again, I'm not saying that in this case it's not serious. Some people I've talked to say this is the closest they've been, the two sides have been to a deal, so that's very possible, and that would be encouraging. But the market has fluctuated in ways that seem to have no correlation with what's actually happening, partly because we don't know what's happening. I mean, your last segment, you were speaking about confusion. I think that's not just the word of the day. It's the word of the month, because the president says one thing one day, he says something very different the next, and we just don't know whether he's going to stick to his course of action for more than 24 hours. At this point, the odds of a deal seem better than they were 24 hours ago, which may explain perhaps an overreaction by the markets.
1: That unpredictability of President Trump, you've negotiated with Iranians in the past. Any sense of whether that unpredictability is an effective pressure tactic?
7: You know, unpredictability can help. It doesn't help if it's so unpredictable that nobody knows whether what the president says one day is going to stick. Because that's not unpredictability, it's unreliability. And there's a big difference between the two. And don't forget, this is a president who twice before in the middle of negotiations ordered strikes on Iran. So you add that to the fact that they can't really follow what the president is saying because it's such a zigzag. I don't think it's an asset anymore. I think it's become a real liability.
1: One more thing, Robert. Both sides have traded various iterations of multi-point plans. How far has the U.S. strayed from Trump's initial peace plan?
7: I don't really know what his initial peace plan was. I mean, he is... Again, one of the advantages of the way he's proceeded from his point of view is that he's given such a dizzying array of plans and objectives that he could always say at one point that he achieved one of the many versions that he put forward. So I don't know how close they are. Again, at the end of the day, what matters is that the war ends and people around the world no longer suffer from its consequences.
1: That's Robert Malley, former U.S. Special Envoy for Iran under the Biden administration. Robert, thanks a lot.
7: Thank you.
2: An Israeli-Lebanese ceasefire is officially in place, but fighting between Israel and the militant group Hezbollah has significantly escalated in southern Lebanon. The United Nations says this week saw the most intense attacks since the truce went into effect in mid-April. NPR's Jane Arav has more from Beirut.
6: It's called a ceasefire, but it doesn't look like one. Israel originally declared a buffer zone in South Lebanon, leveling homes and driving out residents in what it says are attacks on Iran-backed Hezbollah. Recently, the Israeli military has been striking villages beyond that zone, and fighting with the militant group has intensified. Here's UN spokesperson Stéphane Dujarric in New York Tuesday.
8: Our peacekeeping mission in southern Lebanon reported that yesterday saw the highest number of exchanges of fire between the Israeli Defense Forces and armed groups, including Hezbollah.
6: That number, according to UN peacekeepers, 619 attacks by Israeli forces into Lebanon and 30 Hezbollah attacks targeting Israel, the highest since the April 16th ceasefire. The attacks have forced more than 1 million Lebanese from their homes since March, according to the UN. Many with little prospect of returning, as Israel levels entire neighborhoods in both Muslim and Christian towns. Israel says it's destroying Hezbollah infrastructure, but does not provide proof. It says it's targeting Hezbollah fighters, but Lebanon's health ministry says at least 270 women, 170 children, and more than 100 medics are among at least 2,600 people killed in Israeli attacks since the fighting began 2 months ago. And people are going hungry, according to Dujarric, the UN spokesperson.
8: The humanitarian situation continues to deteriorate, with nearly a quarter of the population in Lebanon now facing acute food insecurity.
6: Hezbollah has been seen by many as safeguarding Lebanon's sovereignty, but it doesn't answer to the Lebanese government. Lebanon has been exploring negotiations with Israel. Hezbollah, though, and many, but not all Lebanese, say that Lebanon shouldn't negotiate while under attack. Jane Arraf, NPR News, Beirut.

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1: And this is KPCW. Good morning, I'm Leslie Thatcher. It's 7:20, and those clouds I could see in the basin are kind of enveloping Old Town here as I speak, kind of making its way up the canyon. Anyway, what have we got? 33 degrees here and a bit cloudy right now, but forecast is calling for mostly sunny skies and a high of 54. Clear tonight, 33 is our overnight low, 66 in sunshine Thursday, up to 70 on Friday. Heber City is currently at 37 degrees, looking for mostly sunny skies and a high of 60. Clear tonight, dropping down to a low of 29, 72 in sunshine on Thursday, up to 76 by Friday. Well, stay tuned. Coming up this morning on The Mountain Life, right after the local news hour, a very special episode about moms. Moms, of course, bring us into the world. Their love can be primal, easy, or complicated, and they sometimes drive us nuts. But underneath it all, our relationship with our mothers is an indelible part of who we are. So stay tuned and listen to Lynn and Mary Beth speak with their moms as well as other moms about the journey of motherhood. Again, that's happening this morning at 9 a.m. Taking a look now at local news, as crime becomes increasingly digital, the Summit County Sheriff's Office has adopted new technologies to keep up. KPCW's Connor Thomas reports that includes unmanned aircraft systems.
3: A recent viral arrest video shows the Salt Lake City Police Department using a drone to locate an alleged phone thief. The Summit County Sheriff's Office has been using similar technology since 2015, and the Park City Police Department has its own drone program, too. Sheriff spokesperson Skyler Talbot says deputies now use the devices for a variety of purposes.
4: These can be used to respond to crimes in progress. Also very useful for, lost children. We utilize them a lot, on the search and rescue front as well.
3: Lieutenant Danielle Snelson says the Park City Police similarly use drones for lost children or hikers or fleeing suspects. They also aid traffic studies. Talbot says the sheriff's office is working to launch a drone as first responder program that would entail stationing an unmanned aircraft somewhere in the county like Kimball Junction.
4: We're able to immediately launch that drone. The drone can get there much quicker than a deputy, get eyes on that incident and start feeding real-time information.
3: He estimates there are 7 to 10 Summit County deputies who are certified to fly drones. Park City Police have 5 trained pilots, according to Snelson, each with an indoor and outdoor specific device. Law enforcement can apply for court-approved search warrants to use drones for surveillance. Talbot acknowledged the privacy concerns that come with new technologies and says the sheriff's office intends to communicate openly how it uses tools like drones.
4: We're utilizing them for targeted public safety. This isn't, everyday monitoring, everyday just random surveillance. We're using our drones for specific calls.
3: When federal immigration authorities recently swept the Wasatch back, some residents wondered whether surveillance technology helped, specifically license plate readers. The Sheriff's Office and Park City Police released a joint statement in response, saying they had no part in the Immigration and Customs Enforcement operations April 29th. They say, quote, at no time did Summit County or Park City personnel conduct a targeted search, real-time tracking, or investigative action using license plate reader systems on behalf of federal immigration authorities in this case. However, NPR reports that ICE can access local license plate data without involving local law enforcement by contracting directly with the private plate reader manufacturers. It's unclear if the federal government has used that capability in the Wasatch Back. The Department of Homeland Security, Salt Lake City Field Office, didn't immediately return a request for comment. Connor Thomas, KPCW News.
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1: 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KPCW's Christine Weller reports there are options for kids ages 5 to 17.
5: Registration for YMCA of Northern Utah summer camps is open. The nonprofit, also known as the Y, has operated in the Wasatch Back for decades and has options for kids of all ages. For kids ages 5 through 12, day camp director Ashley Balu said the Park City-based day programs are a great option. They're at Trailside Elementary from June to August and run from 7:30 a.m. to 5:30 p.m. She said day camp activities are built around family needs and include crafts, field trips, and weekly themes.
6: Parents need something safe, dependable, and well-run. But kids need something that feels fun, active, and social, so we really try to bring those things together.
5: Overnight camp director Callie Gernicki said families can also sign kids up for overnight camps in the Uinta Mountains, Mill Hollow, and Camp Roger. There are one-night, three-night, and week-long options for kids ages 5 to 17.
6: Our traditional programs go Sunday through Friday. 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Mini camp is only three nights, and our little millies are just one night for those kiddos who are really becoming introduced to overnight camp.
5: Camp Roger and Mill Hollow host many of the same activities, including archery, hiking, theater, and arts and crafts. Gernicki said Camp Roger also has horseback riding, and Mill Hollow has a canoeing program. She said the camps are also getting upgrades. Most recently, a new bathhouse at Camp Roger opened. Next, Gernicki said crews will renovate Camp Roger cabins to improve ventilation, privacy, and overall comfort, and build a new health center. 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
1: Well, lanes will shift once again on State Route 224 as crews working on High Valley Transit's bus rapid transit lanes begin early drainage work to make way for the new Bob Line. Starting today, lanes between Bear Hollow Drive and White Pine Canyon Road will shift east so crews can clear vegetation and excavate the area. Some right turn lanes and sidewalks will be temporarily closed. High Valley Transit asks cyclists and pedestrians to follow all posted closures and detour signs. On Monday, crews began drilling under the intersection of Park Avenue and Deer Valley Drive to relocate a water line and install new utilities in preparation for the new bus route. Park City and Rocky Mountain Power are also wrapping up a transmission line burial project on Kearns Boulevard. This week, crews are repaving a section of road near the cemetery. State law enforcement and transportation officials say drivers must slow down and watch for traffic changes in active construction zones. Newstime 7:27.
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1: 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And coming up on Wednesday, May 20th from 5 to 6 p.m., Park City Museum will be hosting a lecture called Rooted in Tradition, Native American Food Sovereignty. This will be given by Darren Perry, who is the former chairman of the Northwestern Band of the Shoshone Nation. He serves on the board of directors for Utah Humanities and PBS Utah. He attended the University of Utah and Weber State University. He is the author of The Bear River Massacre, A Shoshone History. Again, this is happening on Wednesday, May 20th, 5 to 6 p.m. at the Park City Museum Education and Collection Center, located at 2079 Sidewinder Drive. More information is online at parkcityhistory.org.
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11: Live from NPR News in Washington, I'm Dave Mattingly. Iran's Revolutionary Guard says commercial ships in the Strait of Hormuz will be provided safe passage in response to President Trump pausing Project Freedom. Trump put the operation on hold less than 48 hours after U.S. naval ships began guiding vessels through the narrow waterway. American destroyers came under attack from Iran when the effort began on Monday, though CENTCOM says none was hit. The president says he paused the operation to see if a deal with Iran can be finalized to end the war. Robert Malley served as a U.S. special envoy during the Biden administration and helped negotiate the 2015 nuclear deal with Iran. He says Secretary of State Marco Rubio's call for diplomacy with Iran in yesterday's White House briefing was prudent.
12: What Secretary Rubio said yesterday was significant in the sense that what he's talking about is a framework agreement. In other words, a broad set of principles that the two sides would agree on, which could at least lead to de-escalation, end of any active phase of war, partial reopening of the strait at least to begin with, even though they will then need much more time to negotiate the details.
11: He was speaking to NPR's Morning Edition. Gasoline prices in the U.S. continue going up. AAA says regular is now averaging almost $4.54 a gallon, the highest in 4 years. This is NPR News. The Education Department is investigating Smith College in Massachusetts over alleged Title IX violations involving transgender and non-binary students. Smith is one of the largest women's colleges in the U.S., as NPR's Caden Mills reports.
13: Smith College, since 2015, has admitted transgender and gender non-conforming students. According to the school's website, quote, cis, trans, and non-binary women are eligible to apply to Smith. Now, the Education Department's Office for Civil Rights will determine if Smith's admissions policy constitutes discrimination on the basis of sex. The agency said in a press release, quote, allowing biological males into spaces designed for women raises serious concerns about privacy, fairness, and compliance under federal law. The investigation originates from a complaint filed last year by conservative legal group Defending Education. In a statement, Smith College said it is committed to complying with civil rights laws, but that it does not comment on pending government investigations. Caden Mills, NPR News.
11: Airline flight delays and closed schools are being reported this morning in areas of Colorado because of a late spring snowstorm. The National Weather Service says Denver, Boulder, and Fort Collins are among the areas being affected by the storm. Some areas remain under a winter storm warning. On Wall Street, the Dow is up 438 points. I'm Dave Mattingly in Washington.
1: It's 7:33. 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Stay tuned. We've got headline news. And then in local news, the arrival of white settlers in the Heber Valley led to decades of conflict, but a new monument highlights a rare story of connection. That's coming up. Also, a correction on the event for Mountain Town Music Scholarship event that's happening on Saturday, May 9th, not Friday. We'll make sure that we get that put correctly into our community calendar. This is KPCW. Good morning.

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1: It's Morning Edition from NPR News. I'm Leila Fadel in Washington, D.C.
2: And I'm Mae Martinez in Los Angeles, California. Flying is more expensive than it was just a few months ago. The war with Iran has

0: has gone up thousands of dollars.
1: We have tickets to see The Cure in Ireland, and I don't think we'll be able to swing it.
2: You canceling your trip to see The Cure because of the ticket prices?
1: Yeah.
2: Sounds really disappointing.
1: But yeah, it is very disappointing, yeah.
0: Not every fare has jumped up by thousands of dollars. The Ridgeways were planning to fly business class and make multiple stops. But on average, international tickets are up about $150 compared to a year ago, according to the travel site Kayak. James' wife, Lee Ridgeway, used to study in Ireland. She says it's never been this expensive to get there.
3: I guess we'll just sit around and wait for airline tickets to get back down and come up with something at a later date.
0: But those lower prices might not come back. That's according to Arlene Hogan. She owns the travel advisor company Vacays for You.
4: I don't believe you're going to see prices going back to normal.
0: Do you mean like not go back to normal this year or like ever?
4: Ever.
0: United CEO Scott Kirby is talking about this too. During a recent earnings call, he said higher prices could stick around after the war with Iran ends. Hogan recently took her own trip to meet up with other travel agency owners, and they are seeing the toll those higher airline prices are taking on flyers.
4: It was very eye-opening because we all had the same challenges. We are all seeing a dip in bookings.
0: Hogan's bookings dropped about 10.5% for the fall. Most of her customers already booked their summer trips. And those who are still booking are avoiding those long-haul, far-off destinations.
4: They are going to be suffering the most. We're definitely seeing that for Europe.
0: The European Union is worried about a possible jet fuel shortage, and that's sending prices up and also leading some airlines to cancel flights. Lufthansa has already canceled 20,000 flights through October. So Hogan says many Americans are choosing trips closer to home. Her customers are also worried about conflicts overseas like the war with Iran. So Hawaii it is.
4: Yes, Hawaii is hot, even though Hawaii is an expensive destination when you think about it. However, it gives people a sense of security because it's still the United States. It still gives you that tropical feel.
0: And while tickets to Hawaii are not cheap, they have not gone up much. On average, a one-way ticket to Honolulu in late April only went up $12 compared to the same time last year, according to Kayak's airfare dashboard. A ticket to London, up about $350. Stephen Bisaha, NPR News.
5: The National Weather Service has lost hundreds of workers in President Trump's second term. Is that making its predictions worse? Frank Morris of member station KCUR reports on a tornado outbreak that took forecasters by surprise.
6: Early on April 13th, the National Weather Service forecast almost no chance of tornadoes in east central Kansas. But that evening, several twisters tore across the region. The next morning in Ottawa, Kansas, volunteers shoveled broken glass and debris, while Colton George, who rode out the storm in a hotel basement, came to grips with a tornado that ripped apart his hotel room, scattered his belongings, and turned his life upside down.
7: Well, I was laughing about it, honestly. Had a few beers in me. Then you walk out and it's surreal. You're like, damn, you're homeless now.
6: He wasn't hurt, though, because the National Weather Service issued a warning in time for George to take shelter. In fact, no one was seriously hurt. That's the good news. But Weather Service forecasters typically know hours in advance where tornadoes are likely, and this time they didn't.
8: I'll tell you, forecasting in general, it has been degraded.
6: John Morales, a TV weatherman with four decades of experience, says that a couple of years ago, the National Weather Service would have released weather balloons all across the country, precisely at 7 a.m. Eastern Time. But that didn't happen the morning of the storm.
8: That particular day, on the morning cycle of weather balloon releases, there were vast areas of the Midwest, Southwest, and Intermountain West that did not have a weather balloon release.
6: The balloons did go up eventually, but by then, storms were already brewing over Kansas. Weather balloons are basically just enormous party balloons, dangling $100 gizmos the size of cell phones that measure temperature, air pressure, and humidity as they rise through the atmosphere. Morales says some Weather Service offices no longer have staff available for pre-dawn launches.
8: So you see them being released during office hours, as opposed to the hours that where we really need them.
6: The National Weather Service says almost all of its approximately 92 weather balloon launch sites are functioning normally, with only a few missed launches. It says its forecasts keep getting better and better, thanks to more powerful computers and increasingly sophisticated forecasting models. Those models are only as good as the information fed into them. Satellites and hundreds

0: of ground-level weather stations generate reams of data. But the weather balloon piece is crucial. Take it out, and retired National Weather Service meteorologist Alan Girard says you're running a real-time experiment.
1: Okay, well, what happens if you take a significant number of the balloons that we would normally release in the morning and delay them to midday? How is that going to impact our forecasts?
0: It's tough to tell how weather balloon data that was never collected may have changed forecasts. But anecdotally, the results haven't been great. Weeks before the surprise tornadoes in Kansas, a similar situation popped up in Michigan. Weather Service forecasters put the state at only marginal risk of tornadoes before deadly twisters struck the state.
2: I mean, this is literally life and death decisions that get made based on the warning systems.
0: Kansas Congresswoman Charisse Davids, a Democrat, says the Trump administration hobbled the National Weather Service last year. It shed almost 600 employees through DOGE cuts and retirements. Then it turned around and hired 200 new employees. But those newbies will take months to train, and Davids says forecasts are suffering.
2: Meteorologists are saying that data collection is starting to lag, that we aren't continuing to keep people the safest that we possibly can.
0: It's not for lack of trying. Girard says his former Weather Service colleagues are doing their best.
1: Weather Service employees overwhelmingly are very dedicated, mission-focused, so they're going to try to minimize impacts on their mission as much as they possibly can.
0: Government forecasters are facing more dark clouds on the horizon. Girard says the proposed White House budget would essentially eliminate federal weather research and cap the Weather Service budget at about this year's level. What's more, he says a big agency reorganization is due to be announced this summer at about the start of hurricane season. For NPR News, I'm Frank Morris in Kansas City.
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4: 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Good morning.
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4: Good morning. I'm Leslie Thatcher, 6:43 on this Wednesday morning. It's May 6th. We've got some clouds here in Old Town now. Nice and sunny this morning, 33 degrees. Forecast, though, is calling for this to burn off. We should see sunshine later on and a high of 54. 39 degrees right now in the Heber Valley, looking for sunshine and a high of 60 today. Well, taking a look now at some local news. The arrival of white settlers in the Heber Valley led to decades of conflict with indigenous tribes. As KPCW's Gavin McGuff reports, a new monument highlights a rare story of connection.
6: Tabby Tukwana, known as Chief Tabby, was a prominent leader of the Timpanogos Nation who came of age in the early 19th century, decades before the arrival of white settlers. Standing in the Heber Cemetery during a May 2nd ceremony honoring the chief, Timpanogos councilmember Perry Murdoch spoke of his ancestor.
7: He grew up in a manner that none of this was around then. He grew up in a time when our ancient people lived the way they do. The Timpanogos people lived always on the Utah Lake and roamed all through these mountains and all around here. And they'd frequent back and forth to Heber, their favorite hunting grounds, and out to the Uinta Valley, and down and across. They roamed everywhere. There was no fences.
6: All that changed. The decades following white settlement in the 1950s were defined by violence. At the time, the Church of Jesus Christ of Latter-day Saints had ordered its members to kill any indigenous people who resisted settlement, an order that has never been lifted. The Timpanogos Nation dwindled from a population of 70,000 to roughly 1,000 today.
7: It was a holocaust upon our people. But he didn't want that. He wanted peace among our people. That's what this represents today. That's why we're all here. People from all groups. to represent the peace that Tabby in the spirit world now with my ancestors. Best we can. What's done is done.
6: The Wasatch Community Foundation and the Sons of Utah Pioneers organized Saturday's ceremony to emplace a monument honoring a rare story of unity between settlers and the indigenous people. That story centers around a humble gravestone marked TT, which has long sat in the shade of a pine tree in the Heber City Cemetery. It honors Tabby's son, Tom Tabby, who was killed during the Black Hawk War in the 1860s. Chief Tabby carried his son's body to Heber, where he asked settler Joseph Stacy Murdoch to bury the boy in the Latter-day Saint tradition. On Saturday, Alice Crook Hicken, a Heber resident and a Murdoch descendant, says Tom Tabby's story runs deep in her family folklore.
8: But it really is the truth, and we know that Joseph Stacy was a good friend with Chief Tabby.
6: Together, Chief Tabby and Joseph Stacy Murdoch drafted the treaty that ended the Black Hawk War in 1867. Councilmember Perry Murdoch says the effort for peace and recognition continues. He says it comes back to a respect for their land.
7: Our herbs, our garlics, our foods, everything's on these mountains here. And everything, all our fish and everything's down in them lakes, used to be. But the pollution and the sewage and everything going into those lakes have ruined them. And we'd like to see that cleaned up. So our mission is peace. Get along with everybody and try to come up with a working relationship to live with each other in harmony would be nice.
6: The new grave marker and memorial, a testament to that working relationship, now stands in the Heber Cemetery alongside the original stone. The Wasatch Community Foundation also plans to place a statue honoring Chief Tabby in Heber City. Gavin McGough, KPCW News.
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4: Wasatch High School students want to make junior livestock shows more accessible to local youth. KPCW's Christine Weller reports they're building a sheep barn as part of a Wasatch CAPS program project.
10: Senior Abigail Anderson and juniors Brooklyn Stubbs and Riley Horton are building a sheep barn on Wasatch High School's West Campus. Anderson said their goal is to open the barn by the fall so all local kids have a place to raise lambs.
11: Say they live in the apartments or in the suburbs and they're not allowed to have animals there, that they can raise their sheep there and then show it in the fair.
10: The project is part of the Wasatch County School District's Wasatch Center for Advanced Professional Studies program. It connects local businesses and industry mentors with students to help them develop critical thinking and problem-solving skills through real-world projects. Horton said a previous Wasatch CAPS group started the project but didn't have enough time to finish it. So the three girls picked it up. Throughout the semester, they've been working on finishing the building.
12: We had to cut and weld panels to make sure everything fits in there. We've had to do insulation in the ceiling, electrical, plumbing, everything like that.
10: The group has also been drafting a contract for kids who want to sign up and compiling a list of needed supplies. Horton said she wanted to join the project because she loves attending the annual Wasatch County Fair. It features a junior livestock show where kids aged 8 to 18 present animals they've raised for judging. Horton has participated since she was 8 years old, showing lambs, goats, and steers.
12: It's been like such a big part of my life that I wanted to make sure that other kids who don't always have the opportunity get this opportunity and be able to get involved in ag and create and develop a love for it like I have.
10: Stubbs and Anderson agreed, saying they want to give all local kids the opportunity to get in touch with Wasatch County's agricultural roots. The barn will have room for 8 sheep to start, but the group eventually hopes to house 16. They plan to start advertising once the building is finished. Christine Weller, KPCW News.
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4: 7:50 now. Good morning. We've got 33 degrees here in Old Town Park City and mostly cloudy skies right now. A big cloud bank kind of moving in over Old Town. Forecast is calling for sunshine today, looking for a high of 54. We've got clear skies tonight, 33 is the overnight low once this kind of makes its way past us. Sunshine in 66 on Thursday, up to 70 on Friday. For Mother's Day, 68 and mostly sunny skies. And Heber Valley's at 39 degrees currently, looking for sunshine as well, and a high of 60, clear tonight, 29 is the overnight low. Sunshine in 72 on Thursday, 76 on Friday, and again, up to 80 for Mother's Day.
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15: From Marketplace, I'm Sabri Benishore in New York. The U.S. and Iran are reportedly back to working on an end to the war, and sources say a deal is close, according to Reuters. Axios is reporting the deal would involve a moratorium on nuclear enrichment and an end to sanctions. Oil is down, markets are up. Russ Mould is investment director at the UK-based investment platform AJ Bell, and is here to talk about it all. Hi, Russ.
17: Good day to you, Sabri. Hope you're well.
15: So we have had so much back and forth. The straits open, the straits closed. Peace deal coming, peace deal failed. Are markets taking this time seriously?
17: They're taking it all very seriously. They're possibly not paying quite so much attention to the presidential social media posts as they once were, given the toing and froing. But I think they were worried about the potential for an escalation between Washington and Tehran yesterday. So they seem relieved that there's been a backing off from those skirmishes after a day, and that the ceasefire is held, and that there is potential for a peace proposal on the table. And you can see that reflected in how the S&P 500 and NASDAQ stock indices hit record highs on Tuesday, and how the oil price on the West Texas Intermediate benchmark for the US has gone back below $100 a barrel.
15: Yeah, you know, oil prices, they have gone up, they have gone down, currently down, as you mentioned. But gas prices, they just keep going up in the U.S. $4.50 a gallon is where they're at today, which is a record. Why is that? And would gas prices continue to rise even if the war winds down?
17: Clearly, if there is a peaceful solution that frees up the release of crude and means that refiners can get supply, you would like to think over time the price of gasoline at the pump will come down, but it may take time, given that tankers need to get back to the Middle East, they'll need to put the stuff in the ship, they'll need to get the ship to the right destination. So it may not be an instant solution, even if it happens, as we all hope it will soon.
15: AMD reported earnings, it projected very strong growth, its stock shot up. How much have earnings played a role in the stock market's record numbers as opposed to, you know, news from the war?
17: Markets have been pleased to see a ceasefire, and they've taken the view that if things aren't escalating, then at some stage they're going to de-escalate and there'll be a peaceful solution. Equally, as you say, Sabri, earnings have been phenomenally strong in the first quarter. Tech has largely led the way. You saw that from AMD yesterday, and you look at the leading stocks in the S&P 500, Intel, Micron, Qualcomm, Lam Research and Western Digital, all tech stocks, all related to AI and that theme. So yes, earnings probably have been a key factor in the strength that we've seen in the market since, you know, the March lows.
15: Russ Mould, investment director at AJ Bell. Thank you so much.
17: Appreciate your time.
15: All right, let's do the numbers. Brent crude is down 6% to $103 a barrel. West Texas Intermediate, that's U.S.-based oil, is down 6% as well to $96 a barrel.
18: The Dow is down, is up a full percent. S&P 500 up 0.8%. NASDAQ up 0.1%.
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18: So, a peace deal may or may not be coming, but meanwhile, inside Iran, the economy is suffering. 1 million people are out of work. Food prices are spiking. Businesses are closing. Before the war, economic pressure contributed to mass anti-government protests. Now, the Iranian people are facing new economic hardships. Javad Salehi Isfahani is a professor of economics at Virginia Tech and is here to talk about it. Good morning.
19: Good morning.
18: This is kind of a fraught question, but who do you think Iranians blame for this economic situation?
19: Well, that's a very interesting question, too, because the answer to it has changed since the war started. I think before the war, the average person would blame the government because sanctions were kind of an invisible barrier, and it was easy to blame high prices and shortages on these two favorite explanations, inefficiency and corruption, mismanagement and corruption. You constantly heard that. But since the war started, it's as if all the damages that sanctions were causing became visible. And the government, not only it wasn't standing by the side, it was actively trying to help people survive this. So I think the government has reinvented itself, repositioned itself on the side of the people opposing these two characters that are not very much liked in Iran at all, President Trump and Prime Minister Netanyahu.
18: So it sounds like this experience has galvanized the Iranian people. Does that mean economic pressure would not as easily be able to force Iranian leaders to negotiate a quicker end to the war, do you think?
19: Yes, I think that is fair to say, and partly because the government also has a strong repressive apparatus. So the opposition is cramped in, under the circumstances. They can't really do a whole lot. I suspect that Iranians can manage another maybe 20-30% decline in living standards. They've already lost quite a bit in the last year. And in a situation like that, you kind of get used to living in difficult times, and marginal declines do not precipitate coming to the street and facing armed guards. So, you know, that's a situation that's very difficult from the distance, from my position, to read. But I can tell you that opinions about the war have changed drastically, whereas maybe a fair size of the population, maybe a majority, saw the possibility that aerial bombardment would help them get rid of the Islamic Republic. They now see it as mostly destroying productive capacity and making life much harder than it was.
18: Javad Salehi Isfahani, professor of economics at Virginia Tech. Thank you so much.
19: Thank you.
18: A lot more of that interview at marketplace.org. I'm Sabri Benishore with the Marketplace Morning Report. 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
23: Well, our correspondent Nicola Mendel joins us from the...
4: Wow, not sure where that came from. Anyway, we've coming up on 8 o'clock here and taking a look at some lost and founds. Let's see. Someone found a set of keys with an orange can opener on it. They left this key sitting on a log at the bus stop at Lucky John and Little Kate. Back on the 30th, if you haven't picked them up, maybe swing by there. Amelia found a black wallet with ID for Bernardo Orpreza, a black wallet for William Healy, and a driver's license and icon pass for Ethan Sanchez, found on Sidewinder Drive in Park City. That's so weird. 435-659-9142. Alyssa looking for a silver band with a round and blue-green stone in it, lost either at the Blind Dog or Boneyard back on the 28th. 715-209-7449. And Tyler still has that water jug with a handle and a water bottle that was found at Trailside Park on the turf field of the south side back on the 25th. 435-640-1270. This is KPCW Park City. It's 8 o'clock. Local News Hour is next.
0: Live from NPR News in Washington, I'm Corva Coleman. Iran's Revolutionary Guard is saying safe passage will be provided to ships through the Strait of Hormuz, but didn't say how that would happen. This came after President Trump suspended a similar U.S. operation, saying he is waiting on a deal with Iran. Indiana State Senate Republicans who opposed congressional redistricting were largely defeated in yesterday's primary elections. President Trump had called for their ouster. From member station WFYI, Ben Thorpe reports the results show Trump's continued sway in Indiana.
1: A majority of incumbent Indiana senators lost their primary elections after months of political threats and millions of dollars pitted against them. Incumbents argued their constituents didn't want redistricting during the vote last year, but now most of them have been voted out. Laura Merrifield Wilson is a professor of political science at the University of Indianapolis. She says in U.S. politics, incumbents usually win.
2: It's highly unusual to see so many challengers defeat incumbents, and I think that has to be attributed at least to the current political dynamics.
1: Wilson says the night was a win for Trump and could mean Indiana revisits redistricting next year. For NPR News, I'm Ben Thorpe in Indianapolis.
0: A new NPR PBS News Marist poll says, politically, President Trump is at his lowest point in his presidency. NPR's Domenico Montanaro says despite Trump's primary victories in Indiana, voters will have more to say in November's general election.
3: General elections aren't primaries, and Trump has been really toxic with swing voters. His overall approval rating in our poll is the worst it's ever been. Just 37% approve of the job he's doing, while 59% disapprove. That can be a real albatross around Republican candidates across the country, especially when key groups appear to be softening or turning away.
0: NPR's Domenico Montanaro reporting. One of the issues voters are very troubled by is the rising cost of gas due to the war in Iran. AAA says nationally the average cost for a gallon of gas is $4.54. Some people in the U.S. are changing their travel plans. NPR's Stephen Bisaha has more.
24: James Ridgway just landed back home in D.C., but he might skip his trip to Europe after seeing the cost to fly.
25: We have tickets to see The Cure in Ireland, and I don't think we'll be able to swing it.
24: Arlene Hogan owns the travel advisor company Vacays for You, and she says her clients are sticking to domestic travel due to concerns about conflicts overseas. Hawaii is especially popular.
26: Even though Hawaii is an expensive destination when you think about it, however, it gives people a sense of security.
24: According to the travel site Kayak, international tickets in late April were up about $150 compared to a year earlier. Stephen Bisaha, NPR News.
0: You're listening to NPR. Commerce Secretary Howard Lutnick is supposed to testify behind closed doors to a House committee today. The panel is investigating late sex offender Jeffrey Epstein. The lawmakers are seeking information about Lutnick's contact with Epstein after Epstein's conviction in 2008 for soliciting prostitution from a girl. The Trump administration tried to freeze or rescind billions of dollars in 2025 that were destined for science agencies. Researchers and scientists who lost funding from the National Institutes of Health say they're still suffering, even though some of the money has been restored. NPR's Katie Riddle reports.
27: Standing in his empty laboratory at Harvard, Sean Eddy explains, before his grant from the NIH was cut from the National Institutes of Health, he was looking for the origin of life.
28: My sort of dream is that by comparing modern
5: genome sequences, we can reconstruct computationally evolution back as far as possible, at least to the last common ancestor of life.
27: Eddie lost funding last year, and like many in his position, says the NIH has not been transparent about where things stand with his grant. He had to cut most of his staff. Eddie says he plans to continue looking for the origin of life on his own. Katie Riddle, NPR News.
0: The head of the World Health Organization says three cruise ship passengers who are ill, possibly with a rare hantavirus, are being evacuated. WHO Chief Tedros Adhanom Ghebreyesus says they're being taken to the Netherlands. Meanwhile, the cruise ship remains stationary off the Cape Verde Islands in the North Atlantic. I'm Corva Coleman, NPR News.
24: 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Other contributors include the estate of Joan B. Kroc, whose bequest serves as an enduring investment in the future of public radio and seeks to help NPR produce programming that meets the highest standards of public service in journalism and cultural expression.
4: Good morning, I'm Leslie Thatcher. It's 8:06 on this Wednesday morning, May 6th. Currently 34 degrees, and we're kind of socked into a big cloud here in Old Town Park City. Heber City reporting 40 degrees, and on the phone with us from the ABC Forecast Center, it's meteorologist Cedric Haynes. Good morning.
6: Happy Wednesday, KPCW listeners. It's time for your forecast for the Wasatch back on this Wednesday. Happy hump day. We're looking at lots of sunshine returning after a few morning clouds. A little bit of a breeze out there as well. Temperatures will climb into the mid-50s in Park City for highs. We'll see those highs around 60 degrees in the Heber Valley. As we make our way into your Thursday, look for lots of sunshine, but we're going to watch a ridge of high pressure to our west. It's going to begin to start nosing into the area as we go into your Thursday. So we'll see a nice warming trend with our temperatures. Highs jump into the mid-60s. In Park City, we'll see those highs climbing into the lower 70s in the Heber Valley. Once we make our way towards Friday, it gets even warmer. How about temperatures climbing near 70 in Park City? We'll see those highs in the mid-70s in the Heber Valley. Let's talk about the weekend forecast. It's a very important one, of course, Mother's Day weekend. So we've got your forecast. The good news, it's looking pretty good out there. I don't see many issues. We'll call it mostly sunny to partly sunny skies as we go throughout the weekend. Temperatures are going to remain on the mild side. It will be slightly cooler than earlier in the week, but still pretty mild as we're looking at highs in the mid to upper 60s in Park City on Saturday. We'll be in the upper 60s for highs on Sunday. And in the Heber Valley, we'll be seeing those highs in the mid 70s on Saturday. And for your Mother's Day on Sunday, high temperatures climbing close to 80 degrees. So make sure you make plans with mom outside. Should be some beautiful weather for lunch outside on the patio or just enjoying a nice walk in the neighborhood. Otherwise, heading into next week, get ready for a more significant warming trend. We're talking high temperatures by the time we get towards next Monday and Tuesday, climbing into the mid-70s in Park City. But guess what? In the Heber Valley, we've got high temperatures forecasted to climb into the upper 80s as we get towards your next Monday and Tuesday. And again, we're looking at lots of sunshine and dry conditions. So the overall theme will be drier and warmer conditions once we get past today. That's your latest forecast for the Wasatch Back. I'm ABC4 meteorologist Cedric Haynes.
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4: Good morning. I'm Leslie Thatcher, 8:08 on this Wednesday morning, May 8th. Well, stay tuned. In just a minute here, we'll be checking in with Jim Weber. Later on, the CEO of Summit Land Conservancy, Cheryl Fox, discussing some of the open space issues they've got going on. Park City Manager Adam Lenhardt and Deputy City Manager Heather Snedden with a preview of this week's City Council meeting. And Sally Elliott and Brian Buck with Friends of Ski Mountain Mining History with details about the Historic Preservation Award that they've earned. Then stay tuned for The Mountain Life with a very special episode about moms. You can tune in to hear Lynn and Mary Beth speak with their moms as well as other moms about the journey of motherhood with all of its joys, challenges, lessons, and certainly lots of funny moments. All of that coming up right after the local news hour at 9 o'clock.
7: 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We're also breaking ground on a new indoor racket facility scheduled to open next year. 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
4: It's 8:09. Good morning. I'm Leslie Thatcher. It's the KPCW Local News Hour. Well, the Nepal Cleft and Burn Center opened more than 10 years ago in Kathmandu, Nepal. It was founded by Park City resident and owner of Foothill Oriental Rugs, Jim Weber. He's a longtime underwriter here on KPCW. He joins me now on the phone with details about an upcoming fundraiser. Jim, thanks for joining us.
8: Thanks for having me, Leslie.
4: You bet. So give us the quick version of how this nonprofit organization came to be from running a rug shop.
8: Well, being in the Oriental rug business since 1985, I traveled to Kathmandu because I was already in India. I traveled to Nepal to go trekking, and while I was there, I met some Tibetan refugees in the rug business, and we formed a company called Tibet Rug Company, where I design and market the rugs on this side of the world to other rug retailers, and my Tibetan partners in Nepal produce the rugs. So over the years working at my factory, I really became familiar with Nepal, and it became my spiritual home on all sorts of levels. And boy, if ever there was a country that needed help, it's Nepal. And I decided I wanted to leverage my position of being a business person in Kathmandu, Nepal, into something meaningful, and started the Nepal Cleft and Burn Center in 2002, and with the idea that it was going to be Nepal's first teaching hospital to teach Nepali surgeons to do cleft lips and palates, and also there are just a lot of burns in Nepal, and we were going to focus on cleft lips and palates and burn treatment.
4: And is cleft lips and palates, I mean, is that a more in Nepal than anywhere else in the world?
8: There are about four or five countries that have a high incidence, and the way they measure them is the amount of incidence per 100,000 births, and Nepal is one of those countries. So, and before we opened the Nepal Cleft and Burn Center in 2014, the entire country of 30 million people depended on surgical camps by organizations like Operation Smile or Doctors Without Borders to come in for a 1 or 2 week camp whenever they got a chance, and it just didn't meet the demand. So we've really filled that void. We've really changed the medical infrastructure of that entire country.
4: Yeah. And then with the burn victims, I think you have told me in the past that it's as a result of they cook with oil.
8: More than half the population of a country, once again, of 30 million people, cooks over open fires, and yeah, they cook with a lot of oil, and you know, burns are a huge problem in third world countries. People in industrialized countries like the U.S. or Europe don't really understand the significance of it. And we ended up building a 16,000 square foot hospital in Kathmandu. It's really a significant facility, and like I say, we've impacted the medical infrastructure of that entire country. We've become the best burn treatment center in the entire country, and that goes to our staff on that side, all of our Nepali physicians who push this thing forward to the closest thing we can get on a limited budget to a center of excellence, and the Nepali government now refers to the Nepal Cleft and Burn Center as the National Burn Center because we've become so good at what we do.
4: At one point, you were hoping to build a second center. Is that project coming along?
8: It's coming along. We're going to build it in southeast Nepal near the Indian border, and that's the region that has the highest population density behind the Kathmandu Valley. And we know from experience that's where most of our out of the area cases come from. So that's the logical place for the second Nepal Cleft and Burn Center. We broke ground on it. I learned from building the first hospital, things take time in countries like this, but we're going to build it, and we broke ground a few years ago, and we're actually going to put the footings in this year. So it's going to become a reality.
4: It'll
8: change the medical infrastructure of that entire part of the country, which they don't even have a good hospital now. So this will become a first-rate hospital by Nepali standards in that entire part of the country.
4: And to support that effort, you've got a fundraiser coming up Friday night. Tell me about this.
8: We're just a Utah-based nonprofit. Like I say, we're doing big things halfway around the world, but we operate out of my rug store, and our main source of income every year is our fundraiser. And this year it's at the Museum of Natural History next to the University of Utah, next to Red Butte Gardens. It might be the finest piece of architecture in the state of Utah, and that's where our fundraiser is. We every year it grows, and it's really a wonderful event. Great food, music, cocktail hour. There's a live auction. There's a silent auction. Our main physician from Kathmandu just sent me a WhatsApp this morning and said he's boarding his plane in Kathmandu, and he'll be here for the event. And it's really a wonderful event.
4: Okay. How much are tickets, and where can people get them?
8: Tickets are $150. They can, at this point, since the event's just 2 days away, they pretty much are going to need to call my rug store, Foothill Oriental Rugs, 801-582-3500, and we'll get you registered. We also have a free shuttle coming down, at least from Kimball Junction, to and from the event. So anyone from Park City, it's really easy to come. We get a ton of support from Park City, and we really need all the people to come as possible. So please, even though it's just 2 days away, come. We'd love to have you come. We'll get you registered and get you at the event. And it's really, really, like I say, it's a wonderful event. When you leave, you'll know what we do halfway around the world. And like I say, you'll get to meet our main physician who runs the operation on that side. He runs the hospital. And when you leave, you feel like you visited Nepal without the 30-hour flight.
4: Okay. How much are you hoping to raise?
8: We're hoping to raise $100,000, and it's not unrealistic. It's grown into a very successful event.
4: Okay. Jim, anything else you'd like to tell us about the event or the clinic?
8: I'm sorry?
4: Anything else you'd like to tell us about the event or the Burn Center and Clefton Burn Center?
8: Oh, just that this is a way to support a small grassroots organization that's having a big impact halfway around the world. And one thing I'm proud of is that we're really efficient. We're efficient on this side of the world in the way we run our nonprofit, and we're efficient on that side of the world. And since we began collecting donations 20 years ago, over 95% of the money we collect goes to the project, and you don't hear numbers like that very often when you support nonprofits.
4: Okay. Well, good luck with that. Thanks for your time this morning and your support of KPCW. We always appreciate it.
8: Thanks very much for having me, Leslie.
4: That's Jim Weber again, the founder of the Nepal Cleft and Burn Center in Nepal, also owner and supporter of KPCW Foothill Oriental Rugs, Jim Weber. It's 8:17.
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4: Newstime 8:18. Good morning. I'm Leslie Thatcher, and in the studio with an update from the Summit Land Conservancy, I have CEO Cheryl Fox. Good morning, Cheryl.
10: Good morning.
4: Well, so for the first time in a long time, no conservation breakfast this year. How come?
10: That's right. Well, for a couple of reasons, but generally, we are so busy right now with so many different projects that we're trying to get across the finish line. We also had a reorganization of our staff and a few changes there, and we realized that we just weren't going to be able to pull off the conservation breakfast in person this year, which is a loss for us because it's always, as you know, it's a sellout event. It's been hosted by Deer Valley for so many years, and it's a breakfast. So, you know, we're able to kind of get into the weeds of what we do as a land trust, how we save the open spaces. And so we get a great turnout. You know, we have state legislators. We have representatives from our congressional delegation. We have the members of, you know, city councils across the Wasatch Back and county commissions across the Wasatch Back, as well as supporters from people who are donating $25 a year to people who are donating 10 times that. So it's a really great event for us. So unfortunately, we weren't able to get our act together to pull that off this year. And so, however, because we are doing so much land conservation, we do still need the funding. So we thought instead what we would try is an email campaign. So we're calling it We're Too Busy for Breakfast, but we still need to bring home the bacon. So we do have two matching donors. So everybody's gift is tripled, basically. And we also have, actually, we have three matching donors. So every gift is tripled. And then we also have a couple of opportunity drawing items. So if people donate during the month of May, then they'll be entered into this opportunity drawing. And those are supplied by Deer Valley Resort and High West and the Montage.
4: Okay. Again, that's through the month, and wesaveland.org is
10: wesaveland.org. Yep. Help us continue to save land.
4: Okay. Well, you're hoping to protect 12,000 acres this year alone. And how?
10: That's right.
4: How far along are you on that?
10: We are very far along. All of these do have funding allocated for them. So we're just working our way through the process. We've got one that's stuck in the federal system that's been stuck since December of 2024. We're starting to bring in our senators on that one to say, okay, somebody just needs to, you know, call an audible on that and say it's okay. We have a very large easement in Morgan County, which is adjacent to another 2,000-acre easement that the same family did with us last year. So we're hoping to close on that. And then we are working along the Weber River in Oakley and a couple of other projects in the Camas Valley.
4: Okay. Let's see. Coming up this weekend, you've got your Stewardship Saturday. What's happening there?
10: That's right. So we are We are offering opportunities for people to come out and help us out a little bit. So we had one last month out at Merchant Meadows, and this month is on a property that we've had under easement since 2012 in the Hoytsville area. And there's some barbed wire out on the property, and the landowner would like to remove that. So in partnership with Sageland Collaborative, we're getting out there with some people on Saturday, and we're going to try to remove that barbed wire. So we can only handle a certain amount of people because, you know, we have to have materials for them and enough staff to kind of to be with the volunteers. So that event is actually sold out. And in fact, we have several other events that are also sold out in the month of May. And so what I just really wanted to say is that if people would like to be involved, go on our website, wesaveland.org, and look under the volunteer or the happenings tabs and sign up early, because our events do tend to sell out right now, and we'd really love to have give people the opportunity to get out there and see the work that we're doing and get to know us.
4: Okay. And another sold-out event is the next week's Green Drinks.
10: Next week's Green Drinks in conjunction with Swanner and Recycle Utah.
4: Okay. Let's see. You will be next week at the Mountain Trails Foundation Trails Mixer at Legacy Lodge on Wednesday the 13th from 5 to 8. What happens here?
10: That's a super fun event, and it's not sold out, so people can go. It's hosted by Mountain Trails Foundation, so they will be there talking about their work, and then many of their partners will be in the room. So other trail organizations, some profit, some for-profit, non-profit, will be there, and others like us. And it's just an opportunity to talk about really how we get on to the open space that is so important to all of us. It's a really fun event.
4: Okay. People can just show up. No need to register or anything like that.
10: I believe that's the case, okay. But you can visit the Mountain Trails website to make sure.
4: All right. And then next month is the big launch for your summer programs. What have you got lined up?
10: That's right. All kinds of ways to get out and enjoy the open spaces. Excuse me. I'm sorry. So we offer Moonshine Adventures, which is an opportunity to go out in the open spaces on the full moon. We also offer Mindful Mondays, where maybe we do yoga or Pilates or some meditation out in the open space. And then, of course, our renowned Hops Hikes will start up all in June. And again, we encourage people to go to our website now and sign up for those. We do charge a little bit because that way people tend to show up. And again, we have a limited number of space. You know, if we're going out on the trails or something like that, and we have 800 people, it would be really disruptive. So we are trying to keep the numbers down.
4: Okay. And again, people can find that on your events tab.
10: That's right. WeSaveLand.org.
4: All right. Well, when we you mentioned the Hop Hunter hikes again, and the first thing I thought of when we were reporting that Top of Maine Brew Pub is closing, it was like, oh my gosh, what about the clothing optional beer? But it sounds like you've got a fix for that.
10: I'm so glad that was the first thing you thought. It's like all those great years up at the Brew Pub, and now what becomes of our Summit Land Conservancy's renowned clothing optional. And we had the same question. So we called our good friend Connor Brown at Offset Beer and said, hey, we need a new opportunity or a new option. And he thought about it for about 24 hours and said yes. So we are really honored that Offset Beer will be hosting our Hoppy Hour in 2026. And Connor is also going to undertake to brew a wet hop ale, which is what this is called. And so we're very grateful for Offset stepping into this space. We're also super grateful, you know, for all those years, 10-plus years up at the Brew Pub under, you know, various ownership and various management. You know, Niels Imboden brewed an amazing hop clothing optional for us for many years. And we're really sorry to see that go. But we're fortunate that we will continue to hike for hops over the summer and drink them up in the fall.
4: Okay. Is it different, this wet hop beer? Is that different than what has been done?
10: No, it's the same. And it just means that it's from a fresh hop as opposed to a dried hop.
4: Interesting. Okay.
10: A lot of the IPAs that we get are, you know, they're dried hops. And no, these are a fresh hops. You know, the unique thing with clothing optional is that it's wild. And, you know, they're just the hops we find out on the hills.
4: Yeah. And then that first hike is happening June 10th, it sounds like. And it's going to be where?
10: Virginia Mine Claims, which is just up here above Old Town. And that one is always a really fun one, getting things started. So, again, you know, we like to keep these to about 20 people because otherwise it's a lot of people on the trail. And, you know, Summit Land Conservancy, our people are talking and giving folks a little bit of history about the space and the wildflowers and things you see out there. And if there are too many people, you know, the people in the back don't get to hear. So if you want to join, bring a friend, go on the website and just sign up.
4: Okay. And then finally, you've got a date for your annual Blue Sky Bash.
10: That's right. The most fun way to save open space, although drinking beer and saving land is pretty good. Drinking whiskey and saving land is even better. And so the annual Blue Sky Bash will be July 31st. That's a Friday. We are so fortunate to be hosted by the Blue Sky Ranch out in Wanship. And tickets are likely to sell out. We sell a limited number of those tickets because we like people to have enough room to walk around and chat with each other.
4: Okay. Again, everything's online.
10: That's right. WeSaveLand.org. Those tickets will go on sale around June 1st.
4: Okay. And you've got an early bird price and then before...
10: There will be an early bird price that will run probably through June and then the price goes up at the beginning of July.
4: Mm-hmm. Okay. Cheryl, anything else?
10: You know, it's a beautiful day in Park City. Thanks for the snow.
4: Okay. Cheryl Fox, CEO of Summit Land Conservancy. Thanks for your time. 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
4: 8:29. Good morning. I'm Leslie Thatcher. It's the KPCW Local News Hour. Well, the Park City Council meets in work session Thursday starting at 3:15, and in the studio with a preview of the meeting, I have City Manager Adam Lenhart along with Deputy City Manager Heather Snedden. Good morning to both of you.
13: Good morning.
14: Good morning.
4: Let's see. First up, Heather, is at 3:15 is a presentation of the city's transportation system. The council being asked to adopt the proposed transportation metrics and service standards. It's just a change to how things have been done in the past?
14: You know, not really a change, Leslie, but this is, as I understand it, the first time we're coming forward to the City Council to really adopt a framework by which our transit performance will be evaluated. This is sort of how we're trying to define success. So how well we support safety, mobility, accessibility, sustainability, reliability, a data-driven approach to really monitor our system performance.
4: Okay, and I read in the staff report that some 52% of the traffic is people out driving alone in their cars. The council being asked to adopt a 1% annual reduction with the goal of dropping that to 36% by 2050. Probably missed that. But to do that, what needs to happen?
14: You know, I think what we're really trying to do here is give ourselves a framework to evaluate, you know, these various metrics and do exactly what you're saying, which is to encourage this change in mode share that residents and visitors are choosing, right? So increasing transit, cycling, walking, as opposed to choosing to drive in your car alone and to then park in the city. And I think once we're able to adopt a framework to evaluate that, you know, that will help inform how we help encourage people to take transit, to use these other modes, rather than bringing more vehicles and traffic into the city.
4: Mm-hmm. Getting people within a half-mile walk of a fixed-route transit service is one of the goals in doing that. So how do you include the folks who live up in Park Meadows, Aspen Springs, and then, you know, some of the American flags of the city?
14: Yeah, we've tried to reach those residents through, in part, the 20 Tan route. It was designed to service areas that have less transit access. That does go through Upper Park Meadows. It reaches Erie Drive, Royal Street. And we're always trying to evaluate, you know, sort of sometimes competing and worthy goals, which are efficiency with our routes, right, to maximize every mile that our very nice and expensive buses are driving, while also providing more accessibility to residents in some of those areas that are less accessible by transit. Some of that is just the nature of the geography of the mountain town we live in.
4: Yeah. You know, to get people to ride the bus, you know, within a half mile of their home, I mean, another goal is to make sure that the buses are on time 80% during the winter, 90% other times. But you know what struck me is, what about the length of the ride? Because I didn't see any metrics that would incorporate more express buses so that riders can get to where they want to go without having to make a dozen stops to places they don't want to go.
14: I understand. And I think that's a worthy goal, certainly, and something I'm happy to take to the transportation team. You know, one of the things that we're trying to achieve in adopting this framework with the metrics that our transportation team has proposed is, you know, they see these metrics as the leading indicators of what really changes mode share decisions over time. So we're trying to adopt a framework that allows us to start evaluating those things. I think length of time is something that will come into the customer, overall customer experience on our buses. But if we can increase ridership on transit and get more of that 52% of single-use, you know, drivers getting on transit or using other opportunities for moving from point A to point B in the city, I think we will start seeing, you know, some impacts in that length of time. And it allows us to also evaluate whether or not our routes are actually delivering the service that we need and whether or not we can, you know, shorten those routes to make sure that people are having a good experience.
4: Yeah. And, you know, the buses, they go to both resorts. You know, not a lot going on this time of year. So why is that maintained?
14: You know, I think we want to make sure we're providing a high level of service to our residents. And I think we adjust, you know, some of those routes and the frequency of those routes as we go through these seasonal changes in what riders are using. And that's something that we're always looking at and trying to make good decisions about.
4: All right, Adam, moving on. Last week, the council adopted a fireworks and open fire ban. This week, the council will get an update on the wildfire conditions from building official Dave Thacker. What other actions is he recommending that the city take to ensure fire safety?
13: Well, Leslie, wildfire remains the most likely and potentially the most significant natural hazard that our town faces. And so the council is going to get an update not only from our building official, but also from the Park City Fire District, Marshal Mike Owens, and also Chief Emery will be in attendance. And so, you know, it may seem a little odd to be talking about wildfires right after we got some good rain yesterday and the snow on the ground today, but we are still in a historic drought statewide. And those conditions can change very rapidly. We expect it to be another hot, dry summer. And so this update will basically inform the council on some of the preparation that the fire district is taking internally at the city. One of the things that we're trying to offer to our residents that is available, and we've actually seen some pretty good utilization so far, is that our residents can schedule a walkthrough with the building department. It's a free home wildland fire property assessment. So our staff can come evaluate your property, advise you as a property owner of any potential dangers that may be on your property surrounding your home so that you can be more prepared.
4: So this is the city of Park City as opposed to the fire district?
13: Yeah, that is a service that we provide through our building department. Again, the update and that responsibility primarily for fighting fires is with the fire district, but of course, you know, we do our best to be a great partner with them and work in conjunction.
4: Okay. The budget discussions continue. Adam, a lot of the work was done before you came on board. So have you had a chance to review it? I mean, are you ready to make this your recommended city manager?
13: Yeah, we're getting there. And so what's on the council agenda for tomorrow is the tentative budget. And

0: support wouldn't be as big of a concern. In fact, it's usually a really great thing. But with the winter that we just had, we are anticipating that March's sales tax numbers are going to be down, and it's a question of how much. And so we're about 2 weeks out, 2 to 3 weeks from getting that sales tax report from the state. So that number is going to be really important to help us finish out the rest of our budget projections for FY27. So we're waiting on that. But the tentative budget, we've got two items tomorrow. The council's going to discuss it in work session first. And then moving into regular session, they're going to hold a public hearing. And by state law, they have to require that, or they have to adopt that tentative budget in the first meeting of May. And so that's what we're looking at. And what the tentative budget does is that's the first attempt at bringing all of those numbers together into a balanced budget. It's not final. I would expect quite a few changes, especially as we get the sales tax numbers. But, of course, the council may still have additional projects and priorities. The budget is a policy document. It should reflect council priorities. And so that's what I'm looking for here as we try to finish out adopting this budget, getting it in place for fiscal year 27, is making sure that that budget reflects and includes council priorities. So there's still a lot of work to be done. One thing that I definitely think is really important, there's no property tax increase proposed with this. We're going to maintain our rate from the previous year. Overall, I would say the city's fiscal health is still strong. We've budgeted conservatively. I think we've had really great policies in place to set aside reserves. Our fund balances are healthy, and so that helps us going forward.
1: Mm-hmm. And certainly we have talked with prior city managers in the past who have always said, you know, it's like to be so dependent on sales tax that we really need to start looking at incremental property tax increases. I guess you would want to do that first year you're here. But, I mean, I guess what is your experience as a city manager before? I mean, is that something that should be looked at?
0: You know, one thing that's really surprised me, we attended a city manager's conference just a couple of weeks ago. I was surprised by the number of entities that are going through the truth and taxation process. We're very averse in Utah to property tax increases, and you know, I certainly get that, certainly respect that position. What I think we see many times in a lot of communities is if you hold off on a property tax increase, if it were necessary. If you hold off too long, then what happens is you're forced with one really big increase as opposed to incremental increases over the year. I think a really good policy at the state level would be to have those property taxes at a minimum track with inflation. But that's not something that's done. I think from a policy perspective, that makes sense. But at least in terms of, you know, what we're talking about here in Park City, what we're looking at with our budget, that's not on the table, not something that's being proposed. Our approach is going to be to try to utilize all other efficiencies and savings and not increase property taxes.
1: Yeah, and I think what most people believe is that this season, you know, March particularly, was just a one-off. And, I mean, why would final tax numbers really make a difference, you know, for fiscal year 27, just knowing that it was just, you know, once, you know, a one-off, right?
0: We all hope so. We all hope that would be the case. I think it's certainly wise for us to look at that as a data point. It wasn't that long ago that we had a really great winter here. But the reality is it was a very, very poor winter. Everybody's feeling the effects of that. And we certainly are factoring that in as a possibility. What if it happens again? We want to be prepared. We'd rather be prepared and then pleasantly surprised if we get a normal or really great winter. And then we're in a better position that way.
1: All right. So you're waiting for the tax numbers before you discuss the employee pay plan and possible compensation?
0: Correct. Yeah, the city has adopted two pay plans going back to 2019. Neither of those pay plans have been fully implemented. The 2019 pay plan got interrupted by COVID. Of course, since COVID, we have seen extraordinary inflation across the board. Everybody's impacted Right now, of course, you know,

0: We're feeling it at the pump. We have a lot of city vehicles, whether that's police or transportation. The cost of doing business has increased dramatically. We are certainly trying to take care of our employees. I think that's really important. You know, the goal is to ensure that the people who keep Park City running, our snowplow and transit drivers, our police officers, our planners, our other administrative staff, that they can afford to stay here. We've seen that the cost of replacing an experienced employee far outweighs a modest market-based adjustment.
1: Okay. Let's see. The city initiated an independent review of its information technology operations, or IT, to ensure the infrastructure keeps pace with the complexity of municipal operations. What are some of the recommendations that were made, and what's it going to cost to implement?
0: That's a great question. I think the assessment's been really well done. I think it's very helpful, especially when we're looking at our staff internally, to have that outside perspective, have a group come in without any biases to really take an honest look at our operations. Right now, some of the key findings of that assessment are due to the staffing level and the increasing complexity of providing IT services for the municipality, our IT staff are pretty thin. And, you know, one of those recommendations in the assessment is that we do need to look at our workload and our staffing plan. We don't have anything in the proposed budget for that. For myself, coming into the organization, I'd really like to have a lot of time to work with them and really understand all of the issues there. Great people in that department. We're very appreciative of the work they do. I think as city employees, we always should be open to that feedback and looking for ways to improve and work more efficiently. And so I think it's a good assessment. They did a number of things to put the study together. They did surveys of all the employees, looked at workload, all of the tools that we have available. It's a good study, and we'll get some feedback from the council.
1: So was there a bottom line on that in terms of what it would cost to implement the recommendations?
0: No, not yet. The assessment hasn't gone to that extent. That's something that we as management will need to evaluate and try to fit into, you know, our long-term budgets and financial plans.
1: And as we know, IT, it's always an emergency, and then that means staff has to drop everything in order to go fix somebody's whatever.
0: Yeah.
1: So is that part of the problem? That you know, somebody can't get the work done that they should be doing to...
0: For sure. And today we're using more devices than ever before, and that number just keeps growing, all the different ways that we have to communicate. One area that is certainly top of mind for us as an organization is cybersecurity. I'm aware of multiple, local governments throughout the state who've had to deal with those types of incidents, whether it's, you know, some type of a hack or compromise in their system. And that is a nightmare, and that's an area that we're focused on, and it requires more resources.
1: Okay. Heather, I got to ask you, we're talking about redesigning bus stops, and we've got $10 million. That's not city money. I mean, $10 million would go a long way in meeting other city goals, I'm guessing.
2: Yes, for the most part, the funding for the phases 2 and 3 of our bus stop improvement project is from federal, state, and county grants. We also have some other grants and funding that we have applied for that could also, you know, continue to contribute to this project. So overwhelmingly, it's dollars that we've received to support the project that are not coming from Park City directly.
1: Okay, so what's the council being asked to do with this?
2: What we're being asked to do, or what we're asking the council to do, is to approve a construction agreement with Acme Construction for phases 2 and 3 of this bus stop improvement project. That's 65 bus stops. It will be 25 shelters, new traffic calming elements, new crosswalks, new sidewalks, those types of things. And these really fall into two different buckets. One is to improve transit access. So that's adding some ADA-compliant pads, waiting areas, better signage, the shelters and benches, things like that, and also safety improvements. And that goes to the crosswalks, new sidewalk segments, traffic calming measures to really improve safety around the new bus stops.
1: Okay. And then real quick on the Recreate 248, the city's been asked to sign a $2.1 million contract for the preliminary engineering and final design support for this 248 transportation project. So what's the money going to be spent on?
2: So this is really the next phase of this project. As you may recall, I'm sure you do, the locally preferred alternative was adopted with the side-running bus lanes on 248. And so this is the next step, which is called the NEPA phase, the National Environmental Policy Act. It's the evaluation of an assessment of environmental impacts of this potential roadway project. So that will include, you know, that NEPA pathway determination, environmental documentation, preliminary engineering and final design. It will include public, you know, outreach, property owner outreach. This is sort of the first initial prioritized piece of that process in the NEPA phase.
1: Yeah. Given that, how soon could the city have those express bus lanes on the side running up and down 248?
2: You know, I think it's going to take some time. I don't have an exact time frame for you, but I do know that this NEPA phase is a more intense and significant process. So we're trying to get going with that. This is definitely a priority for our council, though.
1: Yeah, and what's the design then for Bonanza Drive? Right now we just have one lane of traffic. I mean, if we want to get buses to Old Town, are we going to have, you know, express lanes on Bonanza?
2: You know, I'm glad you asked because I was looking into this, and this relates to the current design of the Bonanza 5-acre site. Mm-hmm. And we are working with our development partners on that site to put side-running bus lanes, dedicated lanes on Bonanza. And that is, so that's where we're currently at with the plan for Bonanza. And for the most part, we're trying to really absorb the impact of those bus lanes in the Bonanza 5-acre parcel, so that we're not, as much as possible, impacting property owners on the other side of the street.
1: Yeah, and then we also, though, have, you know, the creek on the Bonanza side of things there. So what does that mean going, you know, to the east then on the other side?
2: You know, they are pushing into, you know, that side of Bonanza into the 5-acre parcel. You know, we don't have final designs yet, but our transit team has been working very directly with our development partner on the 5-acre site to achieve those bus lanes.
1: Okay, I'll leave it there. Heather Snedden, Adam Linhart, thanks for your time this morning.
0: Thank you.
2: Thank you.
1: 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It's 8:47.
3: Pablo Cruz. 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
1: 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Good morning, I'm Leslie Thatcher. It's the KPCW Local News Hour. Well, the Silver King Coalition Mine Headframe Building, a major historic mining structure at the base of the Bonanza Chairlift at Park City Mountain, has received a Rehabilitation and Restoration Award from Preservation Utah after a multi-year effort saved it from potential collapse. In the studio with details, I have the project manager, Brian Buck, along with Sally Elliott, founder and co-chairman of the Friends of Ski Mountain Mining History. Good morning to both of you.
4: Good morning,
5: Leslie. Good morning.
1: So, Sally, this award, I mean, was it something that you applied for or something that the state just recognized the project for?
4: Well, Tina Lewis got me involved in Preservation Utah about 100 years ago, and I stuck around long enough to chair it for a number of years. So it's one of those little foot in the door that I have had for years and years, and frankly, that's where I got a lot of learning about how to preserve and how to find the money and how to keep it going. So it was a two-way street, very, very valuable recognition. Oh. And, of course, we do this to repair the buildings.
1: Sure.
4: But in the process, we get lots of publicity. Thank you for having us on this morning.
1: You bet. Well, Brian, the headframe building was nearly lost. I mean, it has stood vacant for decades, and it was on top of a mine shaft that could have collapsed at any point. So I guess what was involved in bringing it back from near extinction?
5: You're right in your description. The Silver King shaft was partially filled with earth back in the 1990s when they built Bonanza Lift Station and filled in Woodside Gulch at that location. And so the building experienced some damage just from that. But that had settled, and the top of the shaft was beginning to cave. And if it sounds like what happened at the Daily West, that's what we were afraid of. And so we needed to get that shaft stabilized so it wouldn't collapse any further. And we were able to team, luckily we were able to team with the State of Utah Division of Oil, Gas, and Mining, and they were tremendous to help us get that shaft stabilized and closed permanently. And then that allowed us to go and preserve the rest of the building, because it would have been unwise to spend our donors' money to try to repair the building itself if there was a potential for the shaft to collapse and take the whole thing with it.
1: Yeah. So what did you pour down there? Just more dirt, or is there like concrete or something?
4: Styrofoam?
5: Yes. We hired an engineering firm that specializes in this kind of mine closure, and I learned that they use a polyurethane foam as a structural member for these shaft closures. And you pour this stuff in as a liquid, and it expands into this really strong foam that attaches to the sides of the shaft and becomes like a cork, if you will. And it seals the shaft. And then on top of that, they put in crushed rock. And then there's an 18-inch thick concrete slab on top of all of that. So that shaft is permanently closed, and we've spent a total of 5 years and almost $1.6 million to do the repair work on that building.
1: So how secure is that building now? I mean, could it withstand an earthquake?
5: I don't know about that. We did not do structural work on the walls of the building, and that's, of course, where you need to have structural support for shaking from a earthquake. But what we did do is we completely rebuilt the roof. Because if you've hiked or skied up past that building in the last couple of years, you've seen the roof in different states of disrepair, and a lot of it was just collapsed. And so we ended up dismantling the roof, rebuilding the structure, the steel structure with new steel, and then repairing the roof on top of that structure. So that we did do.
1: Yeah. And all of the windows out of there, they were pulled out and then reinstalled?
5: So the windows had been completely vandalized since that facility closed.
4: Something like 149 windows or something?
5: Well, there's on the exterior windows, there's almost 1,400 window panes. And then there's an additional 250-some interior window panes. With few exceptions, they were all broken. Every glass pane was broken. And so what we had to do is remove all that broken glass. And for the exterior windows on the ground floor, we backed those windows up with steel security grids. So we did not replace the glass, because that would be foolish, but to provide the security so people can't just crawl in, we put in the security grids on the ground floor windows.
1: Okay, so open air now, and, you know, with their BB guns can't have target practice.
5: That's right.
1: Okay. I guess what part of that restoration are you most proud of?
5: You know, I think that the closure of the shaft itself, working with the State of Utah, and it's not just that. We did a very complex shaft closure up at Thames last year, again working with the State of Utah. And it's a public-private collaboration there. You can't really appreciate it because it's all underground. But the State of Utah spent over $350,000 to close those two shafts, and it was a very complex project. Took years to do it, and it was really rewarding for myself and the folks with the state to collaborate on the design and the construction of those.
1: Yeah, so should we be at all concerned about any environmental issues with foam in the ground and affecting groundwater?
4: I think in 2,000 years people are going to go digging into that and say, what in the world was this?
5: Actually, the city water department, because much of the city drinking water comes from the Spiro Tunnel, and the Thames shaft is connected to the Spiro Tunnel, We did analyze, have the foam analyzed for environmental, potential environmental contaminants, and it passed with flying colors. So we're not concerned about any future contamination.
1: Okay. And Sally, I mean, I guess why was saving the Silver King head frame so important to your organization?
4: Well, the Silver King was probably the most financially successful mine in the whole bunch of things. It was an enormously rich mine, and it gave us some of our greatest characters, Tom Kearns and David Keith and John Judge and Jim Ivers. It really provided us with wonderful human interest stories that we love to tell our hikers and bikers and history lovers. So the Silver King was enormous and very, very rich.
1: Yeah. And I guess how did you build public support for a project that's, you know, miles up a mountain?
4: Beats me. Except that from the minute we first conceived this idea of repairing all the old mines, people like Brian Buck have come wandering out of the woodwork, as he did when we first started, to say, Sally, I can't do it right now, but when you get this thing going, I want to be a part of it. But a lot of people have gone, well, I wouldn't have done the whole thing, but golly, now that it's going, let me do this little part of it. So it hasn't been a problem to find money and support, and people with the amount of expertise they have is just bowling me over.
1: Yeah, and we, of course, we have millions that ski by it, right? Because it's right there.
4: Everybody sees it.
1: Yeah, yeah. Real quick, because I don't want to run out of time, but you've got a couple of public presentations happening. One is tomorrow. The Park City Historic Preservation Board will be honoring you.
4: Oh, isn't that lovely? Yes. At City Council meeting at 6 o'clock, I think, something like that.
5: Yeah, 5:30 tomorrow at City Hall, the Cindy Matsumoto Historical Award will be provided with that. And they'll be unveiling the art piece that goes along with being awarded that. And then we'll be at the...
1: next Wednesday, you're going to be at the Jim Sandy Auditorium?
4: Yes.
5: Yes. I'll be doing a presentation on preserving the Park City mining sites. And for people who want to see what happened before and after on the inside of the Silver King building, we've got a lot of photographs to share during that presentation. Mm-hmm. But what I was thinking about is that the McPolin Barn, that happens this Friday. And it's the City Historic Preservation Celebration at McPolin, and that will be from 4 to 6. And it's sponsored by the Park City Museum and by the city and Preservation Utah and others. And so we'll be there as well.
1: Okay. People can just show up?
5: Just show up.
1: Yeah.
4: Between 3 and 6, hop on your bike and ride on out. There's no parking out there, or precious little parking out there.
1: Okay.
4: But I think you can ride a bus.
1: All right. And then, Sally, you're going to this Silver King head frame will be actually part of the historic mine route that's launching this year?
4: Yes, that will launch on Miner's Day, and we'll have a ceremony, and you'll be invited to cover it. And we can't nail Wayne McKay down to tell us exactly what he has in mind. He's the project manager and the dreamer on that project. Without him, it wouldn't have happened. And so it's a 7.5-mile door-to-door from the museum up Treasure Hill to see a whole bunch of different mining locations. It'll be fascinating.
1: Okay.
4: More to come on that.
1: Okay. All right. Well, again, congratulations, Brian. Great work
5: to
1: see that it's been another one saved.
4: We've just had to open up a larger venue for the people who want to come and hear him talk. He's a great speaker, and we're just blessed to have him.
1: Okay, that's next Wednesday, the 13th, 5 p.m. at the Jim Santee Auditorium.
5: Yep. Yes, it is.
1: All right.
5: You very much.
1: All right, thanks,
4: Leslie.
1: Sally Elliott, Brian Buck, thanks so much. 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

0: Well, you'll be hearing it on the new headline news here, but gosh, remember Ted Turner, founder of CNN, other cable channels? He has died. Yeah, what a great representative of the broadcast medium. You've been listening to the Local News Hour here on KPCW Park City. Stay tuned now for headline news from NPR. That'll be followed by a special edition on Moms with the Mountain Life. It's 9 o'clock.
1: News in Washington. I'm Corva Coleman. Iran's Revolutionary Guard says the possibility of safe passage through the Strait of Hormuz will be provided, according to new procedures. But it did not specify what those procedures are. This comes after President Trump halted a short-lived U.S. military operation to wrangle control of the strait from Iran. NPR's Aya Batrawe reports.
2: The operation called Project Freedom began Monday with the U.S. Navy guiding just two U.S. flag merchant ships through the Strait of Hormuz, but not before several Iranian Revolutionary Guard speedboats were sunken. Iran then fired at the U.S. Navy and launched missiles at neighbor, the United Arab Emirates, threatening a month-long ceasefire. Defense Secretary Pete Hegseth said on Tuesday the operation was, quote, a gift from the U.S. to the world to secure commercial shipping. But later that day, Trump declared the operation paused. He cited, quote, great progress toward a final deal with Iran, but said a blockade on Iranian ports remains in place. Ending that blockade is a key Iranian demand. Aya Batrawe, NPR News, Dubai.
1: Results are in from primaries in Ohio and Indiana. In Ohio, former Democratic Senator Sherrod Brown will try to win a seat against incumbent Republican Senator John Houston this fall. Brown lost his own Senate seat in 2024 to a different GOP challenger. In Indiana, President Trump's endorsements helped five challengers defeat state Republican senators. The ousted Republicans had opposed Trump's demands for redistricting in Indiana. Separately, there was a special election in Michigan yesterday for a single state Senate seat. The Democratic candidate won. That means Democrats will control Michigan's state Senate at least through the end of this year. The Equal Employment Opportunity Commission is suing the New York Times. The EEOC alleges the newspaper chose not to promote a white male employee because of his race or sex. NPR's Andrea Hsu reports.
3: The lawsuit filed in federal court alleges that the New York Times passed over the white male employee for a vacant position as deputy real estate editor last year. According to the complaint, the employee was not given a final round interview, despite extensive experience that matched the requirements of the job. Eventually, the job went to a multiracial woman who, the EEOC said, lacked experience in real estate journalism. The EEOC contends that the hiring decision was influenced by the newspaper's goal to increase the number of Black and Latino employees and women in leadership. In a statement, the New York Times called the allegations politically motivated and wrote, quote, neither race nor gender played a role in this decision. We hired the most qualified candidate. Andrea Hsu, NPR News.
1: The Pentagon says the U.S. military struck an alleged drug boat in the Eastern Pacific yesterday, killing three alleged drug traffickers. The Trump administration does not provide evidence or information about the allegations of drug trafficking. This is NPR. One person has died from a Sunday night mass shooting in a suburb of Oklahoma City. More than 20 other people were wounded at a gathering of young people they had congregated at a local park. Police say no suspects have been identified. A giant tsunami sent water more than 1,500 feet up the sides of an Alaskan fjord last year. It also happens to be a popular destination for tourists. NPR's Rebecca Hersher reports on the findings of a new study about that massive wave event.
4: The tsunami in Tracy Arm Fjord near Juneau happened early in the morning last August. No one witnessed it firsthand. Now, a study conducted by more than a dozen scientists finds that the so-called mega tsunami was extremely powerful. It destroyed trees and other vegetation hundreds of feet up the steep sides of the fjord. The study was published in the journal Science. The wave was triggered by a landslide next to a glacier, which is rapidly melting because of climate change, making the area unstable. The authors warn that more research is urgently needed to predict when and where such tsunamis will happen in the future. Rebecca Hersher, NPR News.
1: Cable news network CNN says its founder, Ted Turner, has died at the age of 87. He'd built a media empire that included the TBS Superstation before he launched CNN in 1980. It was the first live 24-hour global news network. Turner disclosed in 2018 he had a progressive brain disorder, Lewy body dementia. Last year, he recovered from pneumonia. No funeral details have been announced. I'm Korva Coleman, NPR News.
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7: 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I'm Mary Beth Maziarz.
8: And I'm Lynn Ware Peake. This week, we're doing something a little different for The Mountain Life in honor of Mother's Day this Sunday. We thought we'd do an episode about moms, mothers we know, people who support mothers, and even our own moms.
7: Part of the inspiration for this episode came from an experience I had a few years ago when, on Mother's Day, one of my very favorite radio shows, This American Life, chose to air a show about, no joke, psychopaths. In preparing for this week, I went back and looked at some other interesting choices they've aired on This American Life on Mother's Day. Here are a couple. 2010, stories about bridges, including one in China famous for its high suicide rate. And in 2014, Call for Help, stories of people coming to terms with being in serious trouble.
8: And here are a few more 2019s. It is fine. Stories of people and the things they're scared to do. And in 2020, stuck. Stories of people feeling stuck. We thought that we would instead take the opportunity to focus on what it means to be a mother, the best and most challenging parts, and what we remember most fondly and even sometimes regret about the journey of motherhood.
7: Thanks for joining us for this special Mother's Day episode. We'll be right back after a word from our sponsors. Stay with us.
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8: This is The Mountain Life. I'm Lynn Ware Peake. Today we're celebrating Mother's Day with someone very special to all of us here at KPCW, our beloved, quote-unquote, radio mom, Ethel Preston. At 80 years young, Ethel brings a lifetime of wisdom, warmth, and perspective, not just as part of our station family, but as the mother of two daughters. In this special episode, we're talking about what makes being a mom and a grandma so meaningful, how that meaning evolves over time, and the lessons that stay with us for a lifetime. Ethel, welcome to The Mountain Life.
9: Oh, thank you, Lynn. It's a little scary to be here on this side of the microphone.
8: Which I think is so funny because over the years that you worked at KBCW, now we miss you so much because you decided to retire. You've been on the radio so many times.
9: But I wasn't talking about me. It was not personal.
8: That's true. Well, being a mom is an incredibly personal thing. And I think we decided to do this episode because it is so personal. And it's so personal how we feel about our own moms and how we feel about being a mom. And then you even have the added being a grandma. Mm-hmm. We claimed you as our radio mom. You know, like, you were the mom here. You baked the cakes for everyone's birthdays. And we sort of forget that you came to town initially so that you could be closer to, you had some very young grandkids at that time. Right?
9: I did. My husband died. I took a job with an envelope company, which went down the year of 9/11. And you remember the anthrax scare? Mm-hmm. So at the end of that year, they were so struggling that they decided they did not need me after I created a training manual. So I thought, why am I spending all of my money traveling to Utah? Let me just move to Utah to be with my daughter and her 3-year-old son and 5-month-old daughter.
8: Oh.
9: I was able to spend time with them. I lived with them for 9 years, and I got a chance to be a sort of mom again.
8: That's wonderful. So being so close to at least one of your daughters and two of your grandkids right here in Park City, what is it like to watch them become mothers? We mother based on how we were mothered, right?
9: Or we become the mothers that we didn't like of what our parents did, so we become a little bit different.
8: Right.
9: And then we find out that maybe that doesn't work with the child we were given. And that, I think, is extremely, extremely important, that each child is so different that what works with one child may or may not work with another. I remember people saying to me, oh, you've got 2 girls. You'll be able to hand down the clothes. No, they didn't like the same things. They didn't have the same body types. We'd make assumptions that because they're our child or the same sex, that they are going to be alike, and they're not. One required for her love language was playing with her, doing things, running, being active. The other one's love language was snuggling and reading, playing around while you did things. 2 totally different love languages, which as a mom, you have to be prepared to adapt.
8: That is, it's so great that you put it in those words of love language, because it means that you were really observant about your children. It's something that we have to be, but was that something that surprised you about being a mom, that they were so different?
9: I think it did. They looked a lot alike. They were 2 years apart, but people thought they were twins often. So they looked alike, but they were very, very different, and I loved both of them. You mentioned something before the show about which age, and I thought about that. And when babies are little, you love them. There's that bond that they are totally dependent on you, and you can meet their every need. That is rewarding. It's exhausting and tiring, but, hey, I can step in and fix this. It's a great feeling. And then the great fun is when they're in middle elementary school. They are delightful. For me, I love to play, and they like to play, and we could play all kinds of things. Create games, we do charades, just do every game imaginable, especially active games. So that was a great fun period. They still like you. They want to play with you. They'd rather play with you than go next door. Or they bring their kids friends over to play with you. Then during middle school, something that really surprised me in middle school and high school was, even though they are pushing the boundaries and they push back and they argue and they don't want to do this or they're moody, it's very important to be there for them. I found that being home or picking them up from school or being home when they get off the bus was so important. They got the security of coming home to somebody who loved them, no matter what happened during the day. And you got the wonderful gift of their just spilling out everything they were excited about or upset about. And then after they did that, they went off to play their own things. If you weren't there and you came in later and asked how was their day,
8: you missed it.
9: You missed it. And so that surprised me how important it was for middle school and then also for high schoolers.
8: You must have asked the right questions of your kids and now your grandkids that they would spill everything. What's your secret, Ethel?
9: I don't know that I had a secret. It may have just been they were ready to get this all off their chest, the excitement and the sadness. There's a book, Alexander's No Good, Horrible, Very Bad Day. Yeah. And my little one daughter would come in and she'd say, I had a terrible, horrible, no good, very bad day, referring to Alexander. And so I thought that was cute.
8: I'm curious if you found getting kids to talk about their emotions. We say now that we're more in that generation where it's more about how did that make you feel and that sort of thing. Did you see a difference between mothering your own kids and then your grandkids in terms of what they will divulge?
9: Again, I think that also goes back to the child. You have to pick your time. They're not always open. You have to read their body language. And you as the adult and parent have to make those observations. They are not going to, and they themselves may not be aware of those emotions. And so you have to say things like, you're being a little quieter tonight. Is there something going on? Maybe they'll say what it is. Or maybe they'll say no, and you just have to prick up your little antennae and watch what's going on in their lives for the next few days to see if you can figure out anything.
8: Oh, that's great. Well, I know from you being the KPCW mom that you always did that with all of us, too. I think I've divulged all of my deepest secrets to you over the years. Do you recall any specific moments that you just said, this is so tough, I don't think I can do this, or this is the toughest, worst job ever that's also the best job?
9: Well, when I had my first baby, I remember sitting on the side of the bed and telling my husband, I can't put her back in the crib. I'm so sleepy, I can't get up. And then he got up and couldn't find her. She was in the crib. I had slept walked. So for me, the first 5 or 6 years of no sleep, it was exhausting. And then sometimes with middle school angst, I thought, I'm not ready for this. I don't know how to handle this, what to say. And I went through, how you go through a million scenarios in your mind, and you say, I'll say this, and then they'll say that, and then we'll do this, and it never works. I've done that millions of times. Read a lot of books, but I think those were the two really roughest times. In fact, a funny thing, the girls, one of them was in a crib, one was in a twin bed next to her in the same room. And I heard this funny noise coming from that room, and I thought, what is that? And I went in there in the middle of the night, and our dog, pregnant dog, had jumped up on the twin bed and had her pups with my three-year-old. She did finally wake, and she did, what is Hayo doing? I said, she's having her pups. I just let them stay there through the night because I didn't want to wake up the baby and the three-year-old. So that was an interesting situation.
8: Such a funny story.
9: Yeah.
8: What are some differences you see between your parenting and today's parents?
9: As I think today's mothers and parents have so many different decisions to make, like for phones and electronics. And my daughter, who I talked with about this, said that she thought it was helpful because you can know where your child is. I hadn't even thought about that.
8: You can also obsess about where your child is.
9: Oh, no, they're there.
8: Yeah.
9: Yeah. She said, we just went outside and played in the neighborhood. And we came back when it was dinner time or when you called us. And I said, but what they weren't aware of was that I knew where they were. I knew they were riding their bikes on this street. But she really appreciated knowing all of that information. I thought that was interesting.
8: Right, right. So in closing, Ethel, and we're so happy that you could join us today for the Mountain Life for this special episode. A lot of people are making decisions about whether or not they want to be parents, about whether they decide to be mothers. And how have you changed because of being a mother and then a grandmother?
9: Mm-hmm. I think it broadens you, and I think it deepens you. When I was younger, I would never ask for anything for myself. I was too shy or didn't think I deserved it or whatever. But when I had children, I would ask for them. And so that transferred over to being more bold. So I became more outgoing. I learned to talk to strangers which was a good thing. I learned to make friends better because I wanted my children to have friends. So I made friends with people who had children their age, mothers at school or Sunday school or whatever. I became more aware of people around me. I was a big reader. And so now I'm a big observer of people around me. And what do they want? What does it mean when they do this? Isn't that wonderful?
8: That is a wonderful thing.
9: It broadens you. Your love goes past your children to the little kids they play with, to their parents, to the world. And I think it's very, very broadening and deepening.
8: Wonderful note to end on. Ethel Preston, thank you so much for joining us.
9: Thank you for asking. And I loved being a station mom. I miss it. That's the thing I miss about parenting is you don't get to take care of somebody.
8: We still need taken care of here, so you can come back anytime. Thank you so much. It's really nice to have these reflections for Mother's Day.
9: Oh, thank you for asking.
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7: Welcome back to The Mountain Life. Our next guest is Sarah Hutchinson, Park City local, doula, co-originator of The Hive Family Collective, and friend. Sarah, welcome to the program.
12: Thank you so much. It's great to be here.
7: And we're happy to have you. Thank you. Maybe we could start by you just giving a little background on what brought you to this role in motherhood support.
12: You bet. So I've been in Park City for a while, over 20 years, and I moved here pregnant with my first, Brewster. He is 21. And I know. And we left the Bay Area and found work here in Park City and just really made a good decision by moving here. With that said, I left my sister, my best friends, and just my community in San Francisco, and I quickly made friends in Park City, although all of us that have gone through this know that it can be a little bumpy, and just because we had babies the same age didn't necessarily mean that we were of the same cloth, although I really appreciate, the community that showed up for me. And through that experience, it was really just clear to me that a lot of us live in Park City because of lifestyle and not necessarily because this is where our friends and family are. And this experience informed my work. After my kids, I would say I had different jobs while they were young, working at Backcountry and the Ed Foundation. And then I was asked to be a doula. And for anyone that doesn't know what a doula is, it is this amazing work that exists in the world where I support mamas throughout their labor in their room with them or in their home. Or I can help the parents prepare, or parent if they're single, prepare for this incredible journey of having a baby. So this all kind of started in 2018, 2019. And my friend, she just liked my energy. And I was a yoga teacher. And she's like, I think you'd make a great doula. And so shout out Carly Driscoll. And so I took a workshop and I was just delighted to learn about being a doula, providing emotional and mental and physical help. No medical. Leave that to the midwives, the nurses. And so through that, I became a doula and started supporting mamas, and I started teaching childbirth education. I started perinatal and postpartum support group I really believe in the mental health tax that mothering takes.
7: And it is May.
12: It is May, which is Mental Health Wellness Month. And I always think of May as like a maternal month. And so I really did a deep dive. I was certified in lactation counseling because I just think when we become new mamas, it's a whole new skill set. Mary Beth, don't you remember this?
7: Oh, like, I very much do.
12: And so, you know, I was really good at showing up at work, usually on time. I was really good at taking notes and follow through and emails and inboxes and project management. And managing a child is just so different. And so I really was delighted to help that journey for so many women.
7: Oof, but we do need that help, don't we? What kind of things do you feel like catch women the most off guard when they're in their first chapter of motherhood?
12: I think one of the things I hear is that the organization that we do so well prior to having babies is not relevant when having a baby. And so I remember having a coffee with a mama who had a spreadsheet, and she was like a little embarrassed, but she was so brave to show up and say, like, this isn't really working. And I just had to listen and say, I know. Maybe just here are the visual cues for when your baby's hungry. Let's like focus on the baby and focus on our intuition rather than the spreadsheet.
7: I'm a little embarrassed to admit that I was one of those new mothers keeping charts and shading in all the boxes on sleep schedules to show, you know, how long the baby was sleeping and when and feedings and everything. I think it was this desperate grasp to try to maintain control in this new non-controllable situation, right? It's so hard to recalibrate your life when you have this new, needy, helpless being.
12: Absolutely.
7: And everyone seems to be looking to you as if you mm-hmm. suddenly have all the answers. Mm-hmm. And many times you don't.
12: Mm-hmm. Because a lot of these professions are great, all chapters of our lives. However, for a postpartum mama, you know, there are specific trainings that exist and knowledge that is so important and so relevant and so easily missed when you're postpartum if you're not looking through the postpartum lens with hormone shifts and body shifts. I mean, my goodness, you look at a pregnant mama like that, you know, our bodies physically just get rearranged. And then you think about that's the body. And then we go to the heart, our heart space. It's so tender. And then we go to our mind. We're like totally consumed. Are we neurotic? Are we, anxious? I remember being like, am I anxious? Isn't everyone anxious? I mean, I'm in charge of this newborn. Like, this is bananas.
7: Right.
12: So that's how the hive started.
7: Well, what are some of the things you find yourself reassuring new moms about that really seem to bring them comfort or confidence?
12: I love this question. I like to remind mamas of three P's, and I've learned these through my mindfulness training. And the three P's are nothing is perfect, nothing is permanent, and nothing is personal.
7: Oh, I love that. I love the three P's.
12: And I find that, you know, remembering and having perspective is really, really important because it's really easy to feel like this is the way it's always going to be, or my baby will never do this, or I'm not, you know, I'm not good at this, like taking it so personally, you know? And so I find myself just reassuring that the mamas have everything that they need inside of them to take care of this child.
7: Wow. I bet that's hugely comforting, or it would have been for me. You're a mom yourself. What do you find has changed in the way we care for and the resources we can offer new mothers now versus the time when you were having your babies?
12: Well, while I think a lot of things have changed in terms of resources of you know, whether it's technology, apps, or things that are available on the market, maybe that will sway your baby to sleep. So I think, like, it is funny to listen when I just said, oh, that, you know, that wasn't even around, you know, when I had my babies. And so I think that on some hand, there's so many more things available for these mamas. But on the other hand, there's so much noise.
13: Yeah.
12: And there's so many products, and we are all subjective to being targeted for products. And so I really, I encourage my mamas to talk to each other. We don't want to reinvent any wheels here, and to really remember that, you know, we don't need much, and we never did. And so I think a lot has changed and a lot has remained the same.
13: Yeah. It's tempting to forget that women have been having babies for thousands and thousands of years and raising them without all the bells and whistles that help babies eat and sleep and be clothed and play. But that is comforting, too, when you think about it.
12: Absolutely. All over the globe.
13: All over the globe, you know? For millennia.
12: Mm-hmm.
13: It's an amazing thing to think about. And be grateful about when we think about how much the women centuries before us went through in order to bring life into this world and sustain it.
12: Oh, I love that.
13: Well, as we mentioned, you're a mom. Looking back at your motherhood experience, Sarah, what would you consider its greatest gift?
12: Oh, my goodness. The greatest gift is that I created human beings, and I think I'm leaving the planet better off than I found it with my two people, Sadie and Brewster. And the gift is that I have been able, you know, sometimes moms say, like, what's your pithy advice? You know, and as if I'm
13: you
12: like some sage.
13: You are a very wise sage of a woman, Sarah.
12: I say, work on yourself. That's what I say. I say work on yourself, because what I have been gifted with is the understanding that, as you said, we're not in control of much. And so I have really done a lot of work to be able to just listen and witness and watch and support. And really, that is so difficult, especially as we watch our kids grow and make decisions for themselves that might not be the same decisions we make. And so I really had to clear out a way that I can trust and trust my kids and trust myself. And I think that I have been gifted this through parenthood, through motherhood.
13: Wow, that's beautiful. And people might just find that they're going to be doing work on themselves by being a parent, whether they want to or not.
12: I mean, and I don't think we need to be a parent to work on ourselves.
13: No, I love it. Sarah Hutchinson, thank you so much for being part of The Mountain Life this morning. And thank you for your work with the Hive Family Collective and all the wonderful things you do.
12: I love it. And I'm so proud of the Hive. We have new leadership, and it is just blossoming more than I ever, ever could have believed. So if you are interested, please check us out on Instagram or HiveFamilyCollective.com. Thank you so much, Mary Beth, and happy Mother's Day to you.
13: Happy Mother's Day to you, too, and to all the moms listening and all the loving women who step into the role of moms. Thank you so much.
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8: Welcome to The Mountain Life. I'm Lynn Ware Peak. Well, today's episode is a special one for me. I get to sit down with my own mom, Barbara Helgeland. She's a woman whose influence on my life is impossible to measure, but easy to feel literally every single day. She's been many things over the years, steady, curious, resilient, but at her core, she's simply mom or grandma. Mm-hmm. In honor of Mother's Day, we're talking about what that role really means, how it changes you, what it teaches you, and what endures. Barbara, mom, welcome to the Mountain Life. Thanks for joining me.
12: You?
8: This is such a fun thing and really an honor to be able to sit down with you and then to be able to air our conversation, which is kind of funny. You just have to agree not to tell any of my secrets.
12: You're my hostage.
8: Yeah,
12: I hold you hostage.
8: You are the

0: society thinks you should have children and you aren't capable or aren't willing to take care of them, then please do not have them, because it's not as glorious a job as you may think by having children. It's hard work.
1: Yeah. It's funny as you say that, I think that you have kids who are nearly qualify as seniors.
0: Right.
1: And you're still very much a mom. Your role and your relationship and your commitment and your duties, it doesn't just end when they're 18, right?
0: I don't know that it ever ends, because you're always concerned what your children are doing and hoping they're still at their ages making decisions that are going to benefit them.
1: How different is it to give that motherly advice from when they were 3 to when they were 12 to when they were 21 to when they are, you know, in their late 50s?
0: Yeah, I don't think it changes. I think one thing is that is such a compliment is that you look at your grandchildren, and I look at my grandchildren, now I'm going to cry, and I see what 7 beautiful, beautiful children they are, and I know that my children have done something right because of my beautiful grandchildren.
1: Oh, that's nice.
0: Yeah,
1: I mean, you have that perspective now of not only being a mom, but being a grandma, and hopefully you'll get the chance to be a great grandma. You have all this perspective. How do you go about imparting your motherly knowledge to your kids or to your grandkids? How has it changed over the years?
0: I think basically what you do, they see how you live and they see how you relate to them. And this is also your grandchildren.
1: So you started having kids back in those days. You were having kids much younger. You were 24 when you began having kids, which is, you know, probably younger than the average these days. But was there something that was unexpected or a surprise to you about having these babies, especially these newborns? And was there any time in your children's lives? As parents, a lot of times we talk about middle school being that time where we just don't know what to do with them. Were there any surprising times that caught you off, that you felt like you weren't maybe equipped for?
0: I think the most surprising thing was how different each one of you children were. I produced 4 beautiful, artistic children. I think you're all to this day, you're all very, very different, which I love. I love your difference.
1: How did your relationship change with your own mother when you became a mother?
0: When my mother, when I was starting to have children, my mother's advice to me was, do not nurse, you will feel like a cow. And my mother-in-law said, the only way is nursing. So I followed my mother-in-law, and my mother never did approve of it. It was right in that period of time when mothers were using a bottle, and they were a lot freer to do what they wanted because they had a bottle and anybody could feed the child. But I never felt that. I wanted to have that closeness with you children. Well, but then again, my mother had 4 children in 4 years. She had 2 or 3 kids at the same time in cloth diapers and a Ringer washing machine.
2: Yes, well, that must have been tough. But I recall you always saying about your mom, what a strong woman she was, and so steady and such a wonderful mom.
1: What advice do you give to new mothers? What advice did you give to your daughters as they became mothers?
0: I don't know that I gave advice as much as I just watched. I did a lot of watching on how you were doing. And all of you kids were doing, you all had your own way of raising your children, and I approved. I saw that you were doing a wonderful job with your children, and your children are proof of it. You know, my grandchildren are proof of it.
1: What do you see now when you're out in the public, maybe not necessarily with regard to how your children parented, but when you're out in the public, what do you see that is the biggest difference now between how women mother and how you did it?
0: mainly computers.

0: I've seen mothers that have children that are 2 years old that have little games on a little computer, which never, obviously, it's a new invention, so we never had that kind of stuff. You made up your own games, and you did your own creative playing.
1: I know with your grandchildren, you would take the time. You would always commit whatever amount of time. In fact, it was amazing to me even. I was their mom, but you were their grandma, and you could just spend so much time with them, like putting the kid seat up on the counter, and you would go through making chocolate chip cookies.
0: All seven of my grandchildren have made chocolate chip cookies sitting in a little seat, just a little stool seat, making chocolate chip cookies with their grandma. All seven of them have. Well, they've got that memory. They will always have that memory of their grandmother.
1: Yes.
2: What are the traits or characteristics that helped you most be the mom you wanted to be?
0: I loved being a mom, all different phases. I can remember just thinking it was a wonderful thing that I was blessed with four children. And we went through health problems, and I mean, you go through things, and you just take one event at a time, and you deal with it, and you handle it. And
1: what were the scariest times for you?
0: Well, I'm going to paddle on you a little bit. You were always so independent, and you never let anything stop you. And I can remember you calling me from Spain and saying, "I just raced with the bulls, Mom." Those kind of things. And, you know, all you kids have had times when I know you did not tell me things that you had done until many years later. So obviously you knew I would have a heart attack if you told me, so you kept it quiet. In fact, I'm still every now and then finding out something that one of you kids did when you were young. Then I said, there's no way they would have done that.
1: I'm sure we'll be doling out those little secrets and stories over the years. We will.
2: Well, believe it or not, Mom, we're just about out of time here. So I was wondering if there was anything that was especially pertinent to you that you wanted to talk about before we wrapped.
0: Well, I came to the conclusion, and it was especially with you. I worked in our business until you were born, and then our son was a year and a half older than you. And I came to the conclusion that I could not raise children and work also. And nowadays, I have to give fathers credit, because in our day, the fathers were busy making a living, and they did not have time to take care of kids. So basically, it was the mother that raised the children, which nowadays I have to give fathers a lot of credit, because in this day and age, and they seem to love it. The men seem to love being able to take care of their children, which it was sad that we didn't include our husbands more in raising children when I was raising them, because I basically raised you children by myself.
1: That's a really great point. Oh, in this day and age, and on this show, we interview so many different people about many different trends in health and even parenting and education. And so of all the trends that come and go, if you were to write the mothering book, the parenting book, what would be the main points?
0: I never listened to Dr. Spock, or, you know, he was big in my day. I never listened to theories. I never listened to, I just went by how I felt with my children. And I think, you know, no matter how much advice you can get, you still basically, you have to raise your children with your heart, and you have to raise them with love, and you'll goof. You'll have lots of goofs, and you'll make mistakes. But if you give them those things, if you just give them lots of love and know that they're number one in your lives, I don't know what else you can do.
1: Well said.
2: Thank you so much for joining me on this very special Mother's Day. I love you. You are the quintessential mom and grandma, and it was really fun to hear from you.
0: I love you, too. I really have enjoyed this. I thank you a million. One thing we all have in common, all the women in our family are criers.
1: We sure are. And there's nothing wrong with that. It's just hard to surmount when you're trying to broadcast your program on the radio and you're crying about how wonderful your mom is at the same time. Well, happy Mother's Day, Mom.
0: Happy Mother's Day to you too, darling. It's been such a unique experience going on the radio with you.
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5: Welcome back to The Mountain Life. I'm Mary Beth Maziarz, and I'm here with my mom, Mary Ellen. Hi, Mom.
2: Hi, sweetie.
5: I wanted to ask you a couple questions about motherhood. Is that right?
2: Well, I'm experienced.
5: You want to give the folks a little background about why you are experienced at this?
2: Well, I was married 50 years, and I had 6 children, 4 girls and 2 boys, ranging from 17 to 0. Mm-hmm. And I think that entitles me to say I've had experience.
5: I'd say you're pretty much an authority on some aspects of this, right?
2: Well, some.
5: Were there any particular stages or eras when you were raising us kids that were your favorite?
2: Oh, boy. I liked a lot of the stages, but I think once the kids started toddling and talking a little, like 18 months was one of my favorite stages.
5: That is a fun time. Yeah.
2: High school, I'm not so sure. I liked any of my kids at 15, which I think 13 is the new 15.
5: I think you might be right about that. Yep.
2: Yeah.
5: Were there any periods or typical ages that you were really glad to leave behind?
2: 15. 15. And I, as I said, 13 is the new 15. It was just a tough age.
5: It is. What do you think makes it so hard?
2: They become themselves, and they feel like they can talk back and make all the decisions, and they're really still so young.
5: Yeah.
2: But I'll never forget thinking 15 is the toughest year.
5: Interesting. And then is there a time where you start to feel like they come back around?
2: Well, I hated the first year they came home from college.
5: Why?
2: Because they thought they could rule the roost. And the second year was much better, but your dad and I had to set boundaries the first year, the first summer home from college.
5: Yeah.
2: That was tough. That's just my opinion.
5: No. Well, Scout's on his way home right now, so that'll be really interesting to see how that goes.
2: Oh, yeah. You've lived alone enough.
5: Yeah. Some people say every child in a family has a different set of parents. How do you think your mothering approach changed from child to child, or from first, who was me, to last?
2: Well, first of all, you were an easy kid to raise. You were a mentor to your siblings. You were helpful. I mean, think about it. You were 17 when I had the baby.
5: Mm-hmm.
2: And that's a long period of time in between.
5: But there were all kids all along.
2: Yes, and they were helpful too.
5: Mm-hmm.
2: But they weren't the example you were.
5: I really was lovely.
2: You were. You were. My Northwestern grad, my wonderful child, you were. You were easy. If I would say something to my second born, she would say, "Why? Why do I have to go to my room? What did I do? Blah, blah, blah." You would say, "Fine. Hang your head and go to your room." That was easy.
5: Sometimes I would just say fine, but I would just still do what I wanted.
2: Maybe. But you didn't tell me that.
5: That's true. I was on the surface. I was a delight.
2: You were, always.
5: If you knew what you know now, but could go back and do it all again, what kind of things do you think you might do differently, if anything?
2: There's a couple scenarios, and I've mentioned one to you this visit, where I would go off the handle over something stupid. Like one in particular, you moved your bed around, and I went like berserk. It's like, how important was that? Those kind of little things I would change.
5: I would not make them so important. But in that example, when you were saying that, like, I didn't even remember that.
6: Well,
5: like,
6: I did.
5: Right. So it's maybe sometimes there are things that we all regret or think were a bigger deal at the time. Mm-hmm. But that's interesting.
6: Yeah. It was almost like, I don't want to say the word bipolar. I'm not a doctor. But I would just go off sometimes for no reason. And then later I'd say, what was that about?
5: Well, I mean, you had six kids. And, I mean, we were a lively bunch. Don't you think that natural that once in a while you might have lost it?
6: Yeah, I would say you're grounded for 3 weeks, and your father would say, how about 2 days?
5: That was nice of Dad to undermine you.
6: Well, no, he just thought I exaggerated a little bit.
5: Sure.
6: And so that's why you have two parents.
5: It's true. What is the best gift that you think you've given us kids?
6: Well, I hope it's morals. I mean, when you were little, if you stole a piece of gum or a piece of candy, I would make you kids go back and apologize and return it, which only happened one or two or three times in my recollection. But those kind of things, you had to have scruples.
5: If I were going to answer that question for you, I would say your creativity and resourcefulness. Because I think of things like when we were all getting into, you know, drawing or playing school or something. I remember you going to the print place where they did all these posters and stuff. And you asked if they had any miscut paper or extra paper they were going to throw out that we could have. And they're like, how much you want? And you're like, how much they have? And they're like, pull the station wagon up back. And I remember the station wagon being full up to the gills of paper. And to this day, I think that's part of what made me feel so excited about making things, is I always felt like I had the resources to do that. And you always found ways to do it that weren't about spending a lot of cash and things like that. It was just about asking.
6: No, I do kind of remember that. And you kids loved doing that kind of stuff. Plus, I think we did a lot of stuff with food.
5: We did. You were a great cook, and we learned.
6: I had a great big breadboard, and you little girls would stand up on a stool and cut the salad, and those were all educational.
5: Mm-hmm. Yeah. And Chris, my younger brother, he does that too. He cooks.
6: A very good cook.
5: Mm-hmm. Yeah, that's true. And a lot of people, I think, aren't able to pass on things like cooking and more traditional craft and art of domesticity, right?
6: Yeah, I mean, I was one that never made any. I called myself a domestic engineer. I never made any apologies for being an at-home mom, because that's all I wanted to be, was a good mom.
5: Yeah, and you were.
6: Thank you.
5: You're welcome. What's the best gift you think that your kids have given to you?
6: I don't know. Lately, I'm finding all these cute little cards with little sayings and things, and they were things that I didn't have time to ponder years ago that I do now. Those were nice. But I just think their example, being nice to other people and having compassion. I will never forget, this is kind of funny. We were cleaning the basement, and we had all these big bins, and we were throwing things away, and there were several piles. There was a save pile, there was a pitch pile, there was a Goodwill pile. And I remember a toy that was broken, and I said, just put it in the Goodwill pile. And Chris was a little guy, and he goes, Mom, even kids that don't have a lot of
5: poor
6: toys
5: kids
6: want
5: like toys that work.
6: And maybe a special.
5: So
6: and
5: cute.
6: I never forgot that. Yeah. I never forgot that. And it shame on me.
5: Well, that's an interesting lesson, though. Yeah.
6: Yeah. So that was a good lesson to me.
5: That is. What's different about being a grandmother than your experience of being a mother?
6: You can send them home. No, I didn't think you could ever love your grandkids as much as your own. I think you can.
5: Yeah.
6: I think there's a lot of grandmothers out there raising kids.
5: For sure, yeah.
6: And they get what I'm saying.
5: Is it hard to watch your kids make choices about the way they parent that are different from the way you would do it?
6: Yes, I want to interject all the time. And they really don't exactly want my view on it or my take on it. Mm-hmm. And things have changed, so I respect that.
5: Did you want your mother's views when you were raising us?
6: No. I used to say, Mom, you're interfering.
5: What did Grandma say?
6: I know I am. Yeah.
5: That's funny. What's one thing you would really love to, kind of wrap to hear up, your kids say about you?
6: Well, there's several things, but not too long ago, Chris found a picture of all of you kids and Dad and I at the zoo. And he said, Mom, you really dressed us spiffy. And it made me feel so good because that wasn't by mistake.
5: No.
6: I mean, I really worked at making sure you kids looked clean and nice
5: and
6: put together and coordinated.
5: I mean, we'd have matching T-shirts and matching shorts and
6: dresses.
5: I mean, it was cute. I mean, now it's not done as much, but at the time, that was adorable.
6: Yeah, it was. But I just didn't think he would have ever noticed that. And he said, you know, like your little shoes were so white and your little shorts were white and your tops were cute. And he said, you really dressed us spiffy. And that really warmed my heart.
5: That must have been a losing battle to keep us all clean.
6: It was terrible. On that note, one time
5: finally,
6: I made two boys' shirts that matched your dresses.
5: Uh-huh.
6: And Rich, my husband, your dad, said, honey, we are not the Von Trapps.
5: He did?
6: Yes. And so he made me get solid shirts for the boys.
5: Oh, gee.
6: He did not want the floral shirts to match your little jumpers.
5: Dad was kind of funny that way.
6: I'll never forget that.
5: That is pretty
6: funny. I laughed so hard.
5: I think it's kind of funny that I am a radio host because right about my age, you were a radio host, weren't you?
6: I was for a few years. And it was after my youngest was in third grade that I went outside the home to work.
5: Yeah.
6: And I found it very interesting. I loved all the different topics and things we could discuss. But it was in an era where we didn't have at our fingertips the news. I'd stay up late and watch Dateline and Nightline and get good fodder for my next day. We didn't have this kind of stuff.
5: Wow, that must have been
6: a lot more hard.
5: Yeah, a lot of work. Prep work, I bet.
6: It was a lot of work. Yeah. But now I could push a button and say, what's the news of the day?
5: And people do. Well, to kind of wrap up, what's something you would really love to hear from your kids? Hear them say to you.
6: I love you, Mom. You're a good mom.
5: I love you, Mom. You're a good mom.
6: Thank you, sweetie.
5: Thank you so much for being with us on The Mountain Life, Mom.
6: I can't wait to have you come back and visit.
5: Thanks. I love you. You're a great mom.
6: Thank you.
1: 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And I hope that you all out there honor your moms for Mother's Day. And remember, it's coming up this Sunday. Thanks for tuning into The Mountain Life here on KPCW Park City. 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
9: From NPR News, I'm Lakshmi Singh. President Trump tells the New York Post today that it's too soon to start thinking about direct peace talks with Iran, despite reports both sides are close to ending the war. Earlier on his Truth Social, Trump again threatened to resume more intense U.S. bombings if Iran does not agree to U.S. conditions. A new NPR PBS News Marist poll out today finds President Trump at the lowest point in his presidency politically, as people across the U.S. contend with high gas prices linked to the unpopular war with Iran. Here's NPR's Domenico Montanaro.
10: 8 in 10 of the more than 1,300 respondents say the recent rise in gas prices is putting a strain on their household budgets. The war in Iran has led directly to those prices surging, and most are blaming President Trump for the increase. As a result, the poll found Trump with just a 37% approval rating and 59% disapproving, his worst score in the poll of either presidential term. His economic approval is down to 35%, and on his handling of Iran, it's just 33%. Democrats appear to be benefiting. When respondents were asked who they would vote for if congressional elections in their districts were held today, they sided with Democrats by 10 points. Domenico Montanaro, NPR News, Washington.
9: The Trump administration has shelved three studies that examine vaccines that protect against COVID-19 and shingles. NPR's Rob Stein has more.
11: In an email to NPR, a spokesman for the Health and Human Services Department confirmed reports in the New York Times and Washington Post that plans to release the three studies have been dropped. The spokesman, Andrew Nixon, says officials stopped plans to publish two Food and Drug Administration studies examining the safety of COVID-19 vaccines because the conclusions that they're safe, quote, were not supported by the underlying data, and blocked the shingles vaccine study because it, quote, fell outside the agency's purview. Critics disagree and say these moves are the latest administration actions that weaken public trust in vaccines. Rob Stein, NPR News.
9: Ted Turner, the trailblazing media giant who founded CNN and other cable channels, has died at the age of 87. Turner lived years with Lewy body dementia, degenerative disease that causes dementia and muscle failure. Today, he's being remembered as a visionary who took inspiration from the 24-hour radio stations that relay constant headlines and sports highlights in launching CNN. In his role as conservationist, Turner shared why he chose to give away as much as $1 billion to the UN Foundation.
12: Getting rid of nuclear weapons and getting a handle on our energy policy and a strong climate change program.
9: Ted Turner speaking to NPR's Talk of the Nation in 2010. 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Investigators are trying to determine the source of a hantavirus outbreak on a cruise ship now off the coast of Cape Verde. The vessel carrying nearly 150 people has been waiting to head to Spain's Canary Islands. Three passengers have died. Several others have been sickened. The World Health Organization says three passengers with suspected hantavirus have been evacuated from the ship and being transported to the Netherlands for medical care. Hantavirus is a rodent-borne illness that can spread when humans inhale particles of rodent droppings. A new study finds that people would drink less alcohol if there were updated warning labels attached. NPR's Maria Godoy reports the labels would spell out the risks of diseases such as cancer.
13: The current alcohol warning label has been in place since 1988. It states that drinking poses risks during pregnancy or while driving, along with a notice that alcohol, quote, may cause health harms. But research shows people tend to tune out these warnings. In a new study, researchers tested 8 revised labels that included disease advisory language with more than 1,000 U.S. adults who had at least one drink a week. Study co-author Anna Grumman of Stanford says participants ranked all of the new warnings more effective than the current one.
14: And the warnings that especially resonated with consumers tended to be about cancer. So most people weren't aware that alcohol contributes to cancer.
13: Studies show a link to at least 7 types of cancer. The more people drink, the higher the risk. Maria Godoy, NPR News.
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18: 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You can't get that just anywhere, and you make it all possible. 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Thank you for your support. It's Rudy on the radio with you on this Wednesday morning, and on this show, we'll bring you a lot of great music. We'll talk about upcoming community events, lost and found at the bottom of each hour, and a little fun along the way as well. First look at the weather. Well, we're at 36 degrees here in Old Town Park City. We're headed for 54 for the high today. These clouds are going to start breaking up. I had a little snow on my lawn this morning. I know you probably did too, but we're going to warm up to about 54 degrees today, so that'll all be gone if it isn't already. And sunny skies in the forecast today, 66 for the high tomorrow under sunny skies, and it just keeps getting warmer from there, 70 for the high on Friday, and upper 60s for Saturday and Sunday in the Park City area under mostly sunny skies. Right now, Heber Valley is showing 42 degrees out at the airport, 60 for the high today under sunny skies, 72 tomorrow, and up into the mid-70s for the rest of the week in the Heber Valley, with a high of about 80 on Sunday for the forecast. Lots of great music headed your way. Hope you can stay with us all morning. We'll kick off this set of music with the Doobie Brothers on KPCW.

0: Ed Sheeran, Bibia, B-A-A. I have no idea what that means, but I love the song. Before that, Doobie Brothers, Another Parka, Another Sunday on KPCW. It's 10:15 in beautiful Park City. Hope you've gotten off to a great start on this Wednesday morning. And let's look at the concert schedule coming up in and around the local area. Pablo Cruz will be playing at the Egyptian Theater right here on Main Street in Park City. That'll be Thursday, Friday, and Saturday nights. Get your tickets now, parkcityshows.com, if you haven't gotten them already. I don't know if it's sold out or not, but it'll be a great concert. Happy Landing will be playing at Kilby Court in Salt Lake City on Friday evening. Charlie Puth will be playing at the Maverick Center on Saturday evening. All right, lots more great music headed your way. I'll be right back.
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0: On KPCW, we love to feature local singer-songwriters and local bands. Up next is one of those local singer-songwriters. This is Doug Winch from Salt Lake City with his song about Salt Lake City.

Fantastic Cat. Donnie Takes the Bus on KPCW. Before that, Doug Winch, local singer-songwriter, and the song called Salt Lake City. We'll have time for one more. We'll do the Lost and Found at the bottom of the hour. Here's Donald Fagen from Steely Dan from his solo album, Nightfly.

0: Donald Fagen, Ruby Baby on KPCW. It's 10:30 Mountain Time in Park City, and time to look at the lost and found on the KPCW.org website. We have 17 of them on the list. Allison found a tea-colored wallet belonging to Chari Lynn Erickson. Chari Lynn Erickson, are you listening? Or do you know her? Jeremy Ranch neighborhood is where this was found. Area code 801-792-5915. You can give Allison a call to get that back. And let's see, Reagan lost a cell phone in a white and red cherry case. This was yesterday on Main Street between Park City Museum and the Egyptian Theater, actually 2 days ago. Area code 515-561-3657 if this belongs to you. Or I guess if you found this, it was a lost item. Okay, Hong found a set of quat rack keys with four keys on it. I'm not sure how you say that, K-U-A-T, rack keys. And that was found in Park Meadows on the 30th of April, area code 435-901-0533, if this item belongs to you. These and all of our lost and found can be found on our website, kpcw.org. 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

0: And that is Stevie Ray Vaughan and Double Trouble, the song called Little Wing. That song was originally written by Jimi Hendrix and recorded in 1967. Stevie Ray Vaughan recorded this instrumental version of it in 1984. It wasn't released until 1991 when it appeared on Vaughan's posthumously released album, The Sky is Crying. Vaughan's interpretation of the song won the 1993 Grammy Award for Best Rock Instrumental Performance. That song by request. Thank you so much for your text.
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0: It's 10:45 in beautiful Park City, Utah, and of course every day is a special day in Park City. Today is no exception. Today is Wednesday, the 6th of May, 2026, and courtesy of daysoftheyear.com, today is National Interpreter Appreciation Day. There are about 6,500 languages in the world, and on any given day, we're bound to come in contact with more than one of them. National Interpreter Day Appreciation Day always occurs on the first Wednesday of May and celebrates the experts who connect us to those who want to communicate with us but don't always speak the same language. They also translate for government services, businesses, hospitals, and other organizations. So happy National Interpreter Appreciation Day. And if you're celebrating a birthday today, this is also your day, so make it a great one. Happy birthday. Okay, coming up next on the lineup, we have a song by, this is actually a cover. The singer group, songwriter group here is Trey Hensley, along with the Nitty Gritty Dirt Band. And this is a cover of The Band's Up on Cripple Creek.

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2: 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Stay tuned for NPR News. We'll have a little look at the weather and more music right after that.
3: Live from NPR News, I'm Lakshmi Singh. Iran's Revolutionary Guard is offering safe passage through the Strait of Hormuz, but its online message today does not specify new terms for letting commercial vessels through the major shipping route. NPR's Abba Trawi says Iran announced its proposal today after President Trump paused a U.S. military effort to guide merchant vessels through the strait.
4: The operation called Project Freedom began Monday with the U.S. Navy guiding just two U.S. flag merchant ships through the Strait of Hormuz, but not before several Iranian Revolutionary Guard speedboats were sunken. Iran then fired at the U.S. Navy and launched missiles at neighbor, the United Arab Emirates, threatening a month-long ceasefire. Defense Secretary Pete Hegseth said on Tuesday the operation was, quote, a gift from the U.S. to the world to secure commercial shipping. But later that day, Trump declared the operation paused. He cited, quote, great progress toward a final deal with Iran, but said a blockade on Iranian ports remains in place. Ending that blockade is a key Iranian demand. Aya Batrawi, NPR News, Dubai.
3: And President Trump has just said that Iran wants to make a deal. His comments came during a military Mother's Day event at the White House. Primaries in Indiana and Ohio yesterday reaffirmed that President Trump still wields heavy influence over the Republican Party, while Democrats remain energized heading into the midterm elections. And Pierre Stephen Fowler has this analysis.
5: Last year, a handful of Republican Indiana state lawmakers blocked a push to redraw the state's congressional boundaries. A slate of Trump-backed challengers pushed out five of the seven incumbents targeted in the primaries. Another race is currently separated by just three votes. In Ohio, there weren't competitive primary contests for governor or U.S. Senate, but both are expected to be expensive and contested in November's general election. One reason, Trump's rising unpopularity. Another is Democratic enthusiasm, where every state that's held a primary so far this year has seen a surge of Democratic turnout compared to prior midterms. Stephen Fowler, NPR News.
3: New studies out on the tsunami that sent water more than 1,500 feet up the sides of an Alaskan fjord last year. NPR's Rebecca Hersher has the latest details.
6: The tsunami in Tracy Arm Fjord near Juneau happened early in the morning last August. No one witnessed it firsthand. Now, a study conducted by more than a dozen scientists finds that the so-called mega tsunami was extremely powerful. It destroyed trees and other vegetation hundreds of feet up the steep sides of the fjord. The study was published in the journal Science. The wave was triggered by a landslide next to a glacier, which is rapidly melting because of climate change, making the area unstable. The authors warn that more research is urgently needed to predict when and where such tsunamis will happen in the future. Rebecca Hersher, NPR News.
3: This is NPR. Tennessee Republicans have unveiled a proposed congressional map that would crack Memphis's Shelby County into multiple districts in an effort to eliminate the state's lone remaining Democratic-held seat. Currently, Tennessee is represented by eight Republicans and one Democrat. Commerce Secretary Howard Lutnick is testifying on Capitol Hill in a closed-door meeting about his links to the late-convicted sex offender Jeffrey Epstein. Members of the House are questioning him about his contact with Epstein in the years after the financier's 2008 conviction for soliciting prostitution from an underage girl. Lutnick maintains he did not have any relationship with his former neighbor. The Equal Employment Opportunity Commission suing the New York Times. The EEOC alleges the newspaper chose not to promote a white male employee because of his race or sex. Here's NPR's Andrea Hsu.
7: The lawsuit filed in federal court alleges that the New York Times passed over the white male employee for a vacant position as deputy real estate editor last year. According to the complaint, the employee was not given a final round interview, despite extensive experience that matched the requirements of the job. Eventually, the job went to a multiracial woman who, the EEOC said, lacked experience in real estate journalism. The EEOC contends that the hiring decision was influenced by the newspaper's goal to increase the number of Black and Latino employees and women in leadership. In a statement, the New York Times called the allegations politically motivated and wrote, quote, "Neither race nor gender played a role in this decision. We hired the most qualified candidate."
3: That's Andrea Hsu reporting. It's NPR News.
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2: 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We're at 37 degrees right now in Old Town Park City. We're headed for a forecast high of 54 today. It looks like most of the snow has melted off the ground that accumulated just a trace overnight. We're looking at mostly clear skies with 33 for the low tonight, mid-60s for tomorrow, and then up into about 70 degrees or so. We'll say upper 60s to 70 for the next couple of days in the Park City area. Heber Valley right now is showing 43 degrees out at the airport, 60 for the forecast high today. Sunny skies in the forecast, mostly clear, and 29 for the low tonight. Sunny skies and up into the mid-70s for the next 3 days in the Heber Valley. Lots of great music headed your way. Hope you can stay with us all morning. I'd like to give a shout-out to Stephanie in Murfreesboro, Tennessee, listening in online on kpcw.org, and also Stan listening in from Leoma, Tennessee. And this next song is a request by someone listening in online from just outside Antwerp, Belgium. Johan Lute, thank you for your request. 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

have got a horse, don't mean you can ride on a horse. 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

0: 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It's 11:15 in beautiful Park City. Hope you've gotten off to a great start on this beautiful Wednesday morning. As it turns out, right now I want to tell you about this. 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

0: The Beatles, by request, while my guitar gently weeps on KPCW. Well, it's 11:30, and it's time to look at the lost and found on the KPCW.org website. 17 of them on the list. Kurt found a white wallet, two cards in it, looking like they belong to Rebecca S. First initial of their last name, Rebecca S., if you're listening. This wallet was found in Pinebrook 2 days ago. Area code 310-422-3252, if you're listening. And let's see, Annie lost a Jeep fob, probably with a pack of watermelon shot blocks. Oh, cool. Fell out of my backpack while mountain biking on the trail somewhere between Snowtop and Lost Prospector. This is on the 3rd of May, area code 203-822-2098, if you found this item. And let's see, Kate found a key fob at Run Amok. This is a Toyota key fob on the 2nd of May, area code 801-520-5200. These and all of our lost and found can be found on our website, kpcw.org. 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
0: Up next, we have, this group is called Sir Woman. Sir Woman is going to be performing at the State Room down in Salt Lake City on May the 13th at 8 p.m. Sir Woman is a Texas-based, Austin, Texas-based powerhouse created by Wild Child front woman Kelsey Wilson. Again, you can catch them at the State Room May the 13th, 8 p.m., Sir Woman on KPCW.

That's Jungle, and every night on KPCW, before that we had Sir Woman, who will be performing at the State Room on May the 13th, and that song called High Road. Up next, Uncle Lucius by request, and then we'll talk about the significance of the 6th of May.

0: Uncle Lucius, keep the wolves away on KPCW. Well, it's 11:44 in beautiful Park City. Of course, every day is a special day in Park City. Today is no exception. Today is Wednesday, the 6th of May, 2026. And courtesy of thedaysoftheyear.com and nationaldaycalendar.com, today is National Beverage Day. Now, what would our lives be without beverages? We drink them to cool off and to warm up. We drink them to chill out, and we serve them to add sparkle to a celebration. Even assuming we could survive without drinking anything, could you imagine a world with no milk to go with cookies, coffee to go with cake, no cold beer or mocktail on a hot summer evening? We always say if what you have like happens to contain alcohol, please drink responsibly and never drink before you drive. That said, have a refreshing drink of your choice and happy National Beverage Day. If you're celebrating a birthday today, today's also your day, so make it a great one. Happy birthday.
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0: but only you, Red, will do for this fella, because you are the Abbott into my Costello, and you are the fruit to my loom. Red Solo Cup, you're more than just plastic. You're more than amazing. You're more than fantastic. And believe me that I'm not the least bit sarcastic when I look at you and say, Red Solo Cup, you're not just a cup.
1: No.
2: God, no.
0: You're my friend.
2: Friend.
0: Yeah.
2: Friend.
0: Lifelong. Thank you for being my friend.

That's Kings of Leon, Two Space on KPCW. Before that, Toby Keith, and in honor of National Beverage Day, Red Solo Cup. Hey, I just heard from Ward, who is listening in online on kpcw.org all the way from Washington, D.C. Wanted to hear a little NoahCon, so we'll close out the show with NoahCon. Thanks for your text, Ward.

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0: Well, it's straight up 12 noon, and Rudy on the radio signing off for another week. 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
1: Live from NPR News, I'm Lakshmi Singh. Economists warn the financial fallout from the U.S. war with Iran is already spreading beyond the gas pump, with disruptions to shipping, freight, and oil markets driving up the cost of some everyday household products. NPR's Windsor Johnston reports experts say those costs could keep rising even if tensions ease soon.
2: Prices are going up because many everyday household products rely on plastics and petrochemicals. Jason Miller is a supply chain professor at Michigan State University.
3: What we've seen as an example is plastic prices are going up. That's going to mean the plastic that is used to wrap it, your food, will be more expensive. That means that the paperboard that snacks are coming in is going to be more expensive.
2: Miller says products like paint, soap, and WD-40 could also cost more in the months ahead. And he warns those price increases may not ease anytime soon. Ships have already avoided the Strait of Hormuz for nearly 10 weeks, creating supply chain backlogs that could take months or longer to untangle. Windsor Johnston, NPR News, Washington.
1: Well, President Trump has said Iran wants to make a deal, and he said it again this afternoon as he pressures the Islamic Republic to fully reopen the Strait of Hormuz. At a military Mother's Day event at the White House today, President Trump gave the audience a preview of the new White House ballroom.
4: That's the entrance to the new ballroom that's being built, which everybody likes, especially since last Saturday evening. They like it even more because it'll have a thing called security.
1: President Trump referencing the recent alleged attempt on his life at the White House Correspondents' Dinner. The president had said taxpayers would not foot the bill for the ballroom, but Senate Republicans have proposed spending $1 billion in government money for security upgrades at the ballroom. CNN founder Ted Turner has died at the age of 87. He started the first U.S. superstation and owned sports teams, including the Atlanta Braves. He also sought to make the world a more peaceful place. The media mogul previously announced he had Lewy body dementia, a degenerative disease. Here's NPR's David Folkenflik.
5: Ted Turner is perhaps best known for starting CNN.
6: He was a visionary, a trailblazer, a rabble-rouser, a do-gooder, and he thought there would be a market for it.
5: That's Eason Jordan, who rose to be CNN's chief news executive. The place operated on the cheap and on the fly.
6: Look, we were young and at times very shoddy, but we were the only game in town, and we did some extraordinary things.
5: CNN came into its own with coverage of the Challenger space shuttle explosion and the first Gulf War. In 1996, with the launch of rivals Fox News and MSNBC, Turner sold his holdings. He gave $1 billion to fund the United Nations and helped to inspire the giving pledge from philanthropic giants Warren Buffett and Bill Gates.
1: That's David Folkenflik. It's NPR. Three cruise ship passengers who may have had a virus are being flown to the Netherlands for treatment. They're among the 8 cases on board, 5 confirmed, 3 suspected. They were evacuated today before their ship carrying nearly 150 passengers departed for Spain's Canary Islands. The vessel had been stranded for days off the coast of Cape Verde, unable to dock due to public health concerns. 3 people have already died from the Hanta virus, which is a rare rodent-borne illness. The Make America Healthy Again movement is often associated with healthy food and opposition to pesticides. But a new poll found MAHA-supportive voters care much more about the cost of health care than those other issues. Here's NPR's Helena Simmons-Steffen.
7: The poll is from KFF, a nonpartisan health research organization. Voters who support the Make America Healthy Again, or MAHA, movement were asked to rank their top priorities from a list. Lowering the cost of health care was by far the most popular choice across the political spectrum. 4 in 10 MAHA voters ranked cost issues first, compared to fewer than 1 in 10 who chose limiting corporate influence on food policy, for example. When it comes to Health Secretary Robert F. Kennedy Jr., only one in three MAHA voters strongly approves of his job performance, even though MAHA is Kennedy's signature effort. The survey was conducted in mid-April and included 1,300 people. Selena Simmons-Duffin, NPR News.
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9: Good afternoon. You are listening to the KPCW Noon Report. I'm Christine Weller. It's 39 degrees in Park City. The high today is 54. Over in the Heber Valley, it's 47 degrees with a high of 60. Going to be sunny today throughout the Wasatch Back. Tonight will be mostly clear with a low around 33 degrees in Park City and a low around 29 degrees in Heber. The rest of this week looks mostly sunny and clear, so pretty good weather coming up this week. Friday, we've got a high of 70 degrees in Park City and a high of 76 in Heber. As far as traffic, no significant impacts at the moment, so we will jump into some local news right after this.
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9: It's 12:07. As crime becomes increasingly digital, the Summit County Sheriff's Office has adopted new technologies to keep up. KPCW's Connor Thomas reports that includes unmanned aircraft systems.
11: A recent viral arrest video shows the Salt Lake City Police Department using a drone to locate an alleged phone thief. The Summit County Sheriff's Office has been using similar technology since 2015, and the Park City Police Department has its own drone program, too. Sheriff spokesperson Skyler Talbot says deputies now use the devices for a variety of purposes.
12: These can be used to respond to crimes in progress. Also very useful for, lost children. We utilize them a lot, on the search and rescue front as well.
11: Lieutenant Danielle Snelson says the Park City Police similarly use drones for lost children or hikers or fleeing suspects. They also aid traffic studies. Talbot says the sheriff's office is working to launch a drone as first responder program that would entail stationing an unmanned aircraft somewhere in the county like Kimball Junction.
12: We're able to immediately launch that drone. The drone can get there much quicker than a deputy, get eyes on that incident and start feeding real-time information.
11: He estimates there are 7 to 10 Summit County deputies who are certified to fly drones. Park City Police have 5 trained pilots, according to Snelson, each with an indoor and outdoor specific device. Law enforcement can apply for court-approved search warrants to use drones for surveillance. Talbot acknowledged the privacy concerns that come with new technologies and says the sheriff's office intends to communicate openly how it uses tools like drones.
12: We're utilizing them for targeted public safety. This isn't, everyday monitoring, everyday just random surveillance. We're using our drones for specific calls.
11: When federal immigration authorities recently swept the Wasatch Back, some residents wondered whether surveillance technology helped, specifically license plate readers. The Sheriff's Office and Park City Police released a joint statement in response, saying they had no part in the Immigration and Customs Enforcement operations April 29th. They say, quote, at no time did Summit County or Park City personnel conduct a targeted search, real-time tracking, or investigative action using license plate reader systems on behalf of federal immigration authorities in this case. However, NPR reports that ICE can access local license plate data without involving local law enforcement by contracting directly with the private plate reader manufacturers. It's unclear if the federal government has used that capability in the Wasatch Back. The Department of Homeland Security, Salt Lake City Field Office, didn't immediately return a request for comment. Connor Thomas, KPCW News.
9: Wasatch High School students want to make junior livestock shows more accessible to local youth. Senior Abigail Anderson and juniors Brooklyn Stubbs and Riley Horton are building a sheep barn on Wasatch High School's West Campus. Anderson said their goal is to open the barn by the fall so all local kids have a place to raise lambs.
13: Say they live in the apartments or in the suburbs and they're not allowed to have animals there, that they can raise their sheep there and then show it in the fair.
9: The project is part of the Wasatch County School District's Wasatch Center for Advanced Professional Studies program. It connects local businesses and industry mentors with students to help them develop critical thinking and problem-solving skills through real-world projects. Horton said a previous Wasatch CAPS group started the project but didn't have time to finish it, so the three girls picked it up. Throughout the semester, they've been working on finishing the building.
14: We had to cut and weld panels to make sure everything fits in there. We've had to do insulation in the ceiling, electrical, plumbing, everything like that.
9: The group has also been drafting a contract for kids who want to sign up and compiling a list of needed supplies. Horton said she wanted to join the project because she loves attending the annual Wasatch County Fair. It features a junior livestock show where kids aged 8 to 18 present animals they've raised for judging. Horton has participated since she was 8 years old, showing lambs, goats, and steers.
14: It's been like such a big part of my life that I wanted to make sure that other kids who don't always have the opportunity get this opportunity and be able to get involved in ag and create and develop a love for it like I have.
9: Stubbs and Anderson agreed, saying they want to give all local kids the opportunity to get in touch with Wasatch County's agricultural roots. The barn will have room for 8 sheep to start, but the group eventually hopes to house 16. They plan to start advertising once the building is finished. And Park City is now part of a statewide program to fund clean energy. KPCW's Gavin McGough reports it joins other Wasatch-backed communities in doing so.
15: The Park City Council voted unanimously on April 30th to join Utah's Community Clean Energy Program. Customers using Rocky Mountain Power can expect to see a $4 fee on their monthly electric bills following the program's launch. Businesses will see a roughly 5% increase in electric costs. Low-income residents are exempt from the extra fees, including a termination fee for opting out. The program is expected to roll out later this year or next. Once begun, customers have 6 months to opt out without paying a penalty. Environmental Sustainability Manager Luke Carton says Park City has a long history with the program.
16: In 2019, the city did something that the city actually hasn't done before, as far as we could tell, was we went out and actually helped float a bill. It was ourselves, Rocky Mountain Power, Salt Lake City, Summit County, all jointly went to the state legislature and said, hey, we have this creative idea.
15: That idea was to create what Carton described as a, quote, complex but beneficial utility program, unquote. Known as the Community Clean Energy Program, it directs money from the monthly fees towards clean energy projects. That includes building new infrastructure to offset energy demands. 19 Utah municipalities have expressed an interest in joining the program, which is unique to the state. Summit County enrolled in April. Colville, Oakley, and Francis also had the chance to opt in by June 2nd. Gavin McGough, KPCW News.
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9: It's 12:14. You're listening to the KPCW Noon Report. I'm Christine Weller. A 16-year-old Park City teen is climbing through the ranks of international motorsport with his sights set on being a Formula One driver. KPCW's Leslie Thatcher has more.
19: Before he even had a driver's license, Maverick McKenna was already racing. He's been competing in go-karts, which can reach speeds of 75 miles per hour, since he was 13. He learned to drive a race car just last year. It didn't take long for him to realize he wanted to pursue the sport at an elite level.
20: I think when I first started, we started winning and we're like, okay, maybe we could do this. We went and tried nationally and I think we quickly built a name for myself and we're like, okay, maybe we could do this. And we made the jump to cars and it just kind of, it's been, I would say, unfolding since then.
19: McKenna does his car testing and track practice in Europe, often with only a couple of days to prepare before a competition. He completes his athletic training here in Park City and is enrolled in an online school to maintain a flexible schedule. He's currently racing Formula 4 cars, several steps below an F1. The vehicles use a triptonic transmission, an automatic system that allows drivers to manually select gears using paddles on the steering wheel. Racing isn't cheap. McKenna says his parents have been key supporters helping fund a full season car rental.
20: Definitely grinding super hard, trying to find sponsors to help pay some parts of the racing that we need, that we can't afford. But definitely mainly through the amazing, wonderful support of my mom.
19: Maverick's mom, Joanna, says that she initially tried to steer him toward a different path.
21: I asked him if he didn't like tennis instead. But I think it's an amazing sport. It's difficult to get into. I think they don't make it as accessible for young drivers. I think there would be a lot more American drivers if there wasn't the financial burden of getting into the sport.
19: The sport also carries risk, but Joanna says she felt more nervous when Maverick raced go-karts, which have fewer safety protections. Maverick says there are still several steps before reaching Formula One.
20: Just moving through the ranks, there's multiple categories in between F4 and F1. I think just proving myself each year and finding the necessary funds and people to support me along the way is going to be how I move up.
19: Maverick and his mom leave for France on Monday to compete in the Dijon Challenge May 15th through the 17th. You can follow his racing journey on Instagram, TikTok, and his website. The link is available online at kpcw.org. Leslie Thatcher, KPCW News.
9: Summit County is deciding whether and what kind of grazing to allow on the 910 cattle ranch it bought in January. KPCW's Connor Thomas reports the drought makes the question more urgent.
11: Summit County needs to decide what grazing looks like on a $55 million, 8,600-acre property north of Jeremy Ranch if it wants grazing to continue. Before becoming county-owned open space in January, the 910 Cattle Ranch was a working ranch and still is.
22: If we are to keep the grazing on the property, we really have to change the way that it's been managed over the years.
11: County Lands and Natural Resources Director Jess Kirby says the county's grazing management plan is one of seven parts of the wider resource management plan the state of Utah must approve.
22: Once that's approved, then we can start opening it up to the public, but not until then.
11: While Kirby's office works on long-term grazing guidelines, the current lessee can keep cattle on the property for one more year. But the lack of snow this winter is already raising questions about whether the 910 has enough vegetation.
22: And I'm very grateful that our lessee is open and willing to have those conversations with us because we're going to have to change the way we graze the property this year. We're talking about getting them in early, taking them out in the middle of the summer, bringing them in late fall.
11: Some of the long-term changes up for consideration include managing where cows can go. The 910 has been open range, and Kirby says cattle have tended to congregate in East Canyon Creek, which can erode both the shore and water quality. Preventing that means moving water around so cows don't need to sit in the creek. Kirby says the county is also looking into geofencing the herd with technology that resembles e-collars for dogs.
22: It's very expensive. There's a lot of grants out there, but you have to partner with a lessee to do that. And so it's a long-term commitment, and then you have to train the cows.
11: With so much planning required by the 910's conservation easement, the ranch may not open to the public until 2028, according to Kirby. Her office is scheduled to present recreation options to the Summit County Council on May 20th. Recreation's another one of the seven areas of the resource management plan. Others include noxious weeds, forest stewardship, vegetation monitoring, wildlife, and a baseline account of current conditions. Connor Thomas, KPCW News.
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9: 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The arrival of white settlers in the Heber Valley led to decades of conflict with indigenous tribes. But as KPCW's Gavin McGough reports, a new monument highlights a rare story of connection.
15: Tabby Tukwana, known as Chief Tabby, was a prominent leader of the Timpanogos Nation who came of age in the early 19th century, decades before the arrival of white settlers. Standing in the Heber Cemetery during a May 2nd ceremony honoring the chief, Timpanogos councilmember Perry Murdoch spoke of his ancestor.
2: He grew up in a manner that none of this was around then. He grew up in a time when our ancient people lived the way they do. The Timpanogos people lived always on the Utah Lake and roamed all through these mountains and all around here. And they'd frequent back and forth to Heber, favorite hunting grounds, and out to the Uinta Valley, and down and across. They roamed everywhere. There was no fences.
15: All that changed. The decades following white settlement in the 1950s were defined by violence. At the time, the Church of Jesus Christ of Latter-day Saints had ordered its members to kill any indigenous people who resisted settlement, an order that has never been lifted. The Timpanogos Nation dwindled from a population of 70,000 to roughly 1,000 today.
2: It was a holocaust upon our people. But he didn't want that. He wanted peace among our people. That's what this represents today. That's why we're all here, people from all groups, to represent the peace that Tabby, in the spirit world now with my ancestors, best we can. What's done is done.
15: The Wasatch Community Foundation and the Sons of Utah Pioneers organized Saturday's ceremony to emplace a monument honoring a rare story of unity between settlers and the indigenous people. That story centers around a humble gravestone marked TT, which has long sat in the shade of a pine tree in the Heber City Cemetery. It honors Tabby's son, Tom Tabby, who was killed during the Black Hawk War in the 1860s. Chief Tabby carried his son's body to Heber, where he asked settler Joseph Stacy Murdoch to bury the boy in the Latter-day Saint tradition. On Saturday, Alice Crook Hicken, a Heber resident and a Murdoch descendant, says Tom Tabby's story runs deep in her family folklore.
3: But it really is the truth, and we know that Joseph Stacy was a good friend with Chief Tabby.
15: Together, Chief Tabby and Joseph Stacy Murdoch drafted the treaty that ended the Black Hawk War in 1867. Councilmember Perry Murdoch says the effort for peace and recognition continues. He says it comes back to a respect for their land.
2: Our herbs, our garlics, our foods, everything's on these mountains here. And everything, all our fish and everything's down in them lakes, used to be. But the pollution and the sewage and everything going into those lakes have ruined them. We'd like to see that cleaned up. So our mission is peace. Get along with everybody and try to come up with a working relationship to live with each other in harmony would be nice.
15: The new grave marker and memorial, a testament to that working relationship, now stands in the Heber Cemetery alongside the original stone. The Wasatch Community Foundation also plans to place a statue honoring Chief Tabby in Heber City. Gavin McGough, KPCW News.
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9: 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You're listening to the Noon Report. The YMCA of Northern Utah Their summer camp's registration is open. The nonprofit, also known as the Y, has operated in the Wasatch Back for decades and has options for kids of all ages. For kids ages 5 through 12, day camp director Ashley Balu said the Park City-based day programs are a great option. They're at Trailside Elementary from June to August and run from 7:30 a.m. to 5:30 p.m. She said day camp activities are built around family needs and include crafts, field trips, and weekly themes.
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9: Camp Roger and Mill Hollow host many of the same activities, including archery, hiking, theater, and arts and crafts. 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And Parkites may have spotted a unique RV around town recently. KPCW's Connor Thomas spoke with the owner of the multicolored, bedecked, and bedazzled art piece.
11: Garrett Oyos parked his large camper van on Main Street in Old Town Park City April 29th. The party bus, as he calls it, is covered in scribbles and drawings of every color, inside and out, crowdsourced from people he meets on the road. It's the second vehicle he's turned into a canvas after his Tesla, which, like the RV, has made repeated stops in Park City during the past couple of years. He says every stop is an opportunity to add new layers to the rolling exhibits.
5: That's how it all started. Was I was doing dry erase markers using my Tesla as a whiteboard and just like on phone calls. And then my son drew on with a Sharpie and, you know, I was like, let's just not erase it. What if we kept going? And so we just kept on stacking color and those layers turned into the story.
11: Oyos goes by the name Flow and calls his project Flow City. He says his goal is to foster a group flow state through interactive art, as opposed to traditional static murals.
5: Write something beautiful, something that when people are going to see your words, they're going to feel it, they're going to understand who you are. Write something that's going to lift people up. What's going to connect community? What's going to be a value contribution? Because currency is the problem, the biggest problem that I see in facing humanity today is the flow of currency is actually not flowing.
11: So he calls the RV an art bank, too. He's taken both vehicles as far away as Miami, Florida, and Burning Man in Nevada's Black Rock Desert. His journeys included a brush with Evanston, Wyoming police, who pulled over his colorful Tesla last year. The Uinta County Herald reported that Oyos was sent to jail for, among other things, possessing drugs he considers sacred substances. Oyos says the Tesla has been down Main Street Park City about 20 times, and he brought the RV to Utah in January for the state's final Sundance Film Festival. He plans to bring the rolling exhibit to the Utah Arts Festival in Salt Lake City this summer. Connor Thomas, KPCW News.
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9: You've been listening to the KPCW Noon Report. I'm Christine Weller. Thank you so much for joining me. Coming up next is Minuto Hispano.
7: Hola, KPCW is your source for what's happening around town. We are pleased to share information in both English and Spanish. Soy Marcela Pomadoro con Minuto Hispano de hoy. La Biblioteca de Park City ofrece dos mañanas a la semana de cuentos y música en español. 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

reluctantly crouched at the starting line. Engines pumping and thumping in time. The green light flashes, the flags go up, churning and burning.

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2: All right. We had a little upgrade on our system there in that last set. So we are rolling right into the next set. We have Pink Floyd and Comfortably Numb.

0: That was Steely Dan, The Royal Scam. That's kicking it off, getting ready for the big weekend with Mountain Town Music. And they're going to be doing a Steely Dan tribute at the Prospector and a little fundraiser there. So if you want to support them, that gives you a little sneak peek of what's to come. We also had Pink Floyd and Comfortably Numb. Stay tuned for NPR News.
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3: Live from NPR News, I'm Lakshmi Singh. A new NPR PBS News Marist poll finds President Trump at the lowest point in his presidency politically as people across the United States contend with high gas prices linked to the U.S.'s unpopular war with Iran. NPR's Domenico Montanaro tells NPR's Up First the poll suggests Democrats have a significant advantage 6 months before the midterm elections.
4: When people were asked if congressional elections were held today, who would they vote for? They chose Democrats by 10 points. That's a pretty big edge if you look at past election performances. Mm. And Democrats also have the edge on a really key factor here, enthusiasm. They're 8 points more likely than Republicans to say they're, quote, very enthusiastic to vote this November.
3: NPR's Domenico Montanaro reporting. Convicted spy Jonathan Pollard says he will run for office in Israel's parliamentary elections this year. Pollard spent 30 years in U.S. prison for spying for Israel. Now he tells NPR he is remorseful for his espionage crime. NPR's Daniel Estrin reports from Tel Aviv.
5: Jonathan Pollard was a U.S. Navy intelligence analyst who sold military secrets to Israel in the 1980s. The espionage affair served a blow to U.S.-Israel relations for years. When he moved to Israel in 2020, he defended his actions, saying he had no choice. Now, he tells NPR, he should have found a, quote, legal way to act on his concerns for Israel's security.
6: I made a mistake. I didn't think about the consequences. And 30 years later, here I am, trying to leave a better legacy.
5: He says he will run in Israeli parliamentary elections later this year. He's joined a fringe right-wing party. Daniel Estrin, NPR News, Tel Aviv.
3: Lab tests confirmed that the deadly cruise ship outbreak of hantavirus is a strain called antivirus. NPR's Gabrielle Emmanuel reports this specific type of hantavirus is known to spread human to human.
7: People are typically infected with hantavirus after inhaling virus particles from rodent urine, feces, or saliva. However, Andes hantavirus is known to be transmitted between people who are in very close contact. Kari Debink is at Johns Hopkins School of Public Health.
8: What they're doing is isolating people mostly in their rooms, like allowing them to go to kind of the open decks where, you know, the ventilation is good.
7: The World Health Organization says personal protective equipment has been brought on board. Three passengers have died, and there are five other patients, including one in a hospital in South Africa and another in a hospital in Switzerland. Debink says the risk to the general public is very low. Gabriella Emanuel, NPR News.
3: Ted Turner, founder of CNN and other cable channels, died today. He was 87 years old. From Washington, this is NPR News. Tennessee Republicans are proposing a congressional map that would divide Memphis's Shelby County into multiple districts in an effort to eliminate the state's lone Democratic-held seat. Tennessee's Republican governor called a special legislative session to consider redistricting after the U.S. Supreme Court recently weakened the Voting Rights Act. President Trump has urged Tennessee and other GOP-led states to redraw their maps as part of his mid-decade redistricting push. Commerce Secretary Howard Lutnick has been testifying on Capitol Hill in a closed-door meeting about his links to the late-convicted sex offender Jeffrey Epstein. Lutnick maintains he did not have any relationship with his former neighbor. A new Republican proposal to fund the Department of Homeland Security's immigration enforcement teams for the rest of Trump's term also includes $1 billion to to secure a new ballroom at the White House. NPR's Eric Daniel, McDaniel, has details.
9: It's a nearly $75 billion three-year plan to fund the immigration enforcement teams inside of DHS. But there are some smaller pots of money in the proposal to fund other parts of the agency, including $1 billion for the Secret Service, targeted at security measures for Trump's White House ballroom, or as the White House staff calls it, the East Wing Modernization Project. The draft legislation says the money cannot be used for construction, which the administration says has been funded so far just through private donations. Long-shot proposals from Congress to use taxpayer money for the project haven't gained any traction. Eric McDaniel, NPR News, Washington.
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0: You're listening to KPCW on this beautiful Wednesday spring afternoon. The time right now is 1:06, and this is Karen Bell. You're going to be listening here. I'll be with you until the 3 o'clock hour today. But it is about that time where we're going to take a look at the weather. It is currently 41 degrees here in Park City. I was a little surprised when I woke up this morning and there was a blanket of snow on the ground, which is always fun for my dog, but a little chilly out this morning. We do expect a high of 54 today and nice and sunny all day today. Tonight will be mostly clear, low 34. Thursday, mostly sunny, a high of 66 and a 42 low into the evening. Friday, nice and sunny, high of 70 and mostly clear into the evening with a low of 44. On Saturday, much the same, high of 68 and a high of 76 on Sunday. So spring is sprung. And currently, for our friends in the Heber Valley, it's 50 degrees. This afternoon, we can expect a high of 60 degrees and sunny all day today. Tonight, a low of 29, mostly clear, and Thursday, mostly sunny, some clouds here and there with a high of 72. Same thing on Thursday night, a low of 36. Those clouds kind of linger around, but mostly clear. Friday, sunny, 76, and a 38 low into the evening, mostly clear. And Saturday and Sunday look like really nice sunny days. Saturday we have a high of 75 and a high of 82 on Sunday. All right, we'll be back with some more great tunes right after these words.
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0: Little Barry White here. Coming up next, we got You're the First, the Last, and My Everything. Here we go, Barry White.

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5: All right. They have me moving studios. They're updating the system, so I'm kind of winging it here just a bit. So bear with me here. But let's see. What time is it? It is 1:17. It means we're going to take a look at what's happening around town and something pretty cool this weekend, which I mentioned earlier, but I'm going to mention again because I don't know. I think it's cool. Mountain Town Music is inviting you to the Michael James Richard Scholarship Fundraiser. This takes place on Saturday at the Prospect Theater. You can enjoy a live tribute to the Steely Dan, featuring an all-star cast of local musicians while supporting scholarships for students pursuing an education in the music industries. 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And also, we have Intro to Fitness Swimming. It's perfect for beginners, triathlons, or anyone who just wants to swim for fitness while learning the proper stroke technique and building aerobic endurance. 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All right, we have Death Cab for Cutie right here, right now.

I love his voice. It's so good. I love that song. That was Teddy Swims with Bad Dreams. We also had Little Chicago in there, Saturday in the Park, and Death Cab for Cutie with Riptides. Time right now is 1:29, which means we're going to reunite some people with their lost things here with the Lost and Found. Let's see what we have. Let's make sure that we are in order here. Yes, we are. Okay, Allison found a teal-colored wallet. It belongs to Sherry Lynn Erickson in the Jeremy Ranch neighborhood. This was on the 5th. Is today the 5th? I don't even know what day it is today. But on the 5th, number to call there if you are, or know if you are Sherry Lynn, or if you know Sherry Lynn, 801-792-5915. And Reagan lost a cell phone in a white and red cherry case. This was on the 4th, a main street between the Park City Museum and the Egyptian Theater. 515-561-3657. And Hung found some I'm not exactly sure what this is. Quat rack keys with four keys. Don't know what that is, but found it. That is really old. Sorry, sometimes these don't really go in order and they get mixed up. Let's do one more. So Kurt found a white wallet with two cards. It looks like it belongs to Rebecca S. In Pinebrook on the 4th, 310-422-3252 is the number to call there. All right, we will be back with some more great tunes after these messages. They just put my computer down, so I can't actually click on to get to the commercials. So you might hear some blank space for a minute because the screen is blank. So I'll be back in just a minute.

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3: All right, sorry about that. Wow, I'm in another studio again. Okay, so up next, we have Pablo Cruz with Love Will Find a Way, and they are going to be playing at the Egyptian this weekend, May 7th through the 9th. Here you go.

0: That was Bee Gees, S.J. Lewis, More Than a Woman. I always love that one. And we heard some Vampire Weekend, A-Punk, and we kicked it off with Pablo Cruz, Love Will Find a Way. And they will be playing at the Egyptian Theater this weekend, if you are so interested. Give you a little sneak peek. The time right now is 1:45, which means we're going to take a look at what's going on around town. There is a Preparing Your Garden class taking place on May 14th. You can join Summit Community Gardens as they share their best practices on how to prepare garden plots. You'll learn about soil amendments and things like compost and other organic materials that will enhance your soil fertility, and techniques using broad forks and other tools to loosen the soil and prepare it for planting, which is really important in our rocky soil. And this will be demonstrated and everybody will get a chance to try out the different tools and such. So take a look. You can go to Summit Community Gardens and go to their calendar if you'd like to come. It's Thursday, May 14th from 5:30 to 6:30. And again, that's at the Summit Community Gardens. And what else do we have here? We have a Leading with Kindness. This is a good one. It's happening this weekend with Live Like Sam. They're always doing such great work. And you can join Live Like Sam for an interactive pop-up experience where local students share their powerful perspectives on kindness, anti-bullying, and building a supportive community. This is a free day at Woodward, so you should come out and enjoy it. There's access to clinics and there's parent workshops. It's fun for the whole family from 11 to 3, again, at Woodward on Saturday, May 9th. All right, we'll be back to the music right after these words.
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1: 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That's Texas Hold'em. We also heard Royal Otis with Who's Your Boyfriend? And we kicked it off with the Talking Heads and Take Me to the River. We'll be back with NPR News right after these words.
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4: Live from NPR News, I'm Lakshmi Singh. The U.S. military is reporting it fired on an Iranian oil tanker today in the Gulf of Oman. Central Command saying the fighter jet was trying to breach the U.S. blockade on Iranian ports. The Trump administration maintains its ceasefire with Tehran is still holding, but President Trump is trying to pressure Iran to fully reopen the Strait of Hormuz, where disruptions to global shipments have caused an unprecedented energy crisis, including in the U.S., where polls show a growing number of people expressing frustration with the rising cost of gasoline, with the war, and with President Trump. Contrary to what industry analysts have projected, President Trump continues to promise relief will come quickly once the war is over. Today, he again said Iran's ready to strike a deal.
5: So they want to make a deal badly, and we'll see if we get there. If we get there, they can't have nuclear weapons. You know, it's very simple.
4: With reports that the U.S. and Iran may be nearing a deal, world oil prices have fallen more than 7.5%. They're still above $101 a barrel. On Wall Street, the Dow rose more than 600 points, and other major U.S. market indices have closed up 1.3% to 2%. The war against Iran is causing some in the U.S. to change their travel plans. NPR's Stephen Basaha reports many travelers are avoiding international trips due to concerns about safety and cost.
6: James Ridgway just landed back home in D.C., but he might skip his trip to Europe after seeing the cost to fly.
7: We have tickets to see The Cure in Ireland, and I don't think we'll be able to swing it.
6: Arlene Hogan owns the travel advisor company Vacays for You, and she says her clients are sticking to domestic travel due to concerns about conflicts overseas. Hawaii is especially popular.
8: Even though Hawaii is an expensive destination when you think about it, however, it gives people a sense of security.
6: According to the travel site Kayak, international tickets in late April were up about $150 compared to a year earlier. Stephen Basaha, NPR News.
4: CNN founder Ted Turner has died at the age of 87. He was a consummate salesman who changed how much of the world consumes news. WABE's Molly Samuel has more.
9: Turner was a cable TV pioneer, founding TBS, CNN, Headline News, TNT, the Cartoon Network, and Turner Classic Movies. He gave $1 billion to the United Nations, creating the UN Foundation. And he was a co-founder of the Nuclear Threat Initiative, which seeks to rid the world of nuclear weapons. As one of the largest landowners in the country, Turner protected millions of acres of land on his ranches, while also bringing bison burgers to diners at his chain of Ted's Montana Grills. In 2018, Turner shared he had Lewy body dementia, a progressive brain disorder. He is survived by 5 children. For NPR News, I'm Molly Samuel in Atlanta.
4: This is NPR News. Tennessee Republicans have unveiled a proposed congressional map that would crack Memphis's Shelby County into multiple districts in an effort to eliminate the state's lone remaining Democratic-held seat. Currently, Tennessee is represented by 8 Republicans and 1 Democrat. SpaceX plans to give the AI company Anthropic access to its Colossus One data center in Memphis, Tennessee. Anthropic is expected to use the facility to bolster capacity for its Claude Pro and Claude Max AI assistants. The partnership marks a shift for SpaceX founder Elon Musk, who had previously criticized Anthropic over its dispute with the government, but SpaceX is IPO-bound and looking to promote its AI ambitions with investors. Pollinating insects influence human health by pollinating our crops. NPR's Jonathan Lambert reports new research in the journal Nature shows that influence can be surprisingly large.
0: Nature is good for human health. Trees clear the air, wetlands filter water, and insects pollinate food. But moving beyond these generalities to specifics has been hard. A research team in Nepal zoomed in by tracing the links between pollinators, crops, and farmers. They found that insects are responsible for more than 20% of total vitamin E, A, and folate intake in these areas. As insects decline worldwide from climate change, habitat loss, and pesticide use, the researchers say human health could suffer. But the study also found that simple actions to help pollinators, like planting wildflowers, can help reverse these declines and keep communities healthy. Jonathan Lambert, NPR News.
4: I'm Lakshmi Singh, NPR News.
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1: Hey, everyone. This is Karen Bell. I'll be with you for another hour today before the lovely Claire Wiley comes in with the local view. The time right now is currently 2:06 on this lovely Wednesday afternoon. So why don't we take a look at the weather? It's about that time, I'd say. So hold on, let me just refresh it here, procrastination. Okay, it is currently 46 degrees today, or currently it's 46. And we can expect a high of 54 today and very sunny. No clouds in the sky. And tonight we'll have mostly clear skies with a low of 34. On Thursday, a high of 66, mostly sunny. Into the evening with a low of 42. On Friday, we'll have a high of 70 and it'll be sunny, sunny skies. And Friday, mostly clear, Friday night, mostly clear with a low of 44. Saturday and Sunday look like really beautiful days, sunny and a high of 68 on Saturday and 76 on Sunday. And for our friends in the Heber Valley, it's currently 55 degrees today and a high of 60 is expected today. Sun in the sky, mostly clear into the evening with a low of 29. On Thursday, we'll have a high of 72, mostly sunny, and clear into the evening with a low of 36. On Friday, a high of 76, and nice and bright and sunny, and mostly clear into the evening with a low of 38. On Saturday, we'll have a high of 75, and Sunday, a high of 82. So, all in all, a pretty nice week. Let's get out there and enjoy it. All right, we will be back with the Strokes right after these words.
11: This hour of programming is brought to you in part by the generosity of our Broadcasters Club. KPCW would like to recognize Broadcasters Club members Satish and Maureen Rishi, Sue and Gerard Ruvo, Kristen and John Schultz, John and Elizabeth Shaw. Thank you for powering KPCW's vision of a connected, informed, and engaged community across the Wasatch Back.

0: It's a good day. That was the services. And we also heard the Strokes going shopping. The time right now, 2:15. Let's take a look at what's happening around town, shall we? There is a watercolor painting class for kids age 2 to 8 happening at the library, and it's a colorful time of watercolor creativity. It takes place, It took place today at noon. Oops. Okay, well, we will not talk about that one. Registration's open for family yoga with Basin Recreation. 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It's a fun, exciting, relaxing experience that brings parents and kids together through gentle stretches and mindfulness exercises. 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And we have a Preparing Your Garden class. This is taking place on May 14th, so put it in your calendar. You can join the Summit Community Gardens as they share their best practices on how to prepare garden plots. You'll learn about soil amendments like compost and other organic materials that will enhance your soil's fertility. And they'll also teach you about different techniques using broad forks and other tools to loosen the soil and prepare it for planting. And this is super important in our rocky soil. So these demonstrations will let you have a little hands-on tutorial. You'll get to try out everything and see if you like it. This takes place on Thursday, May 14th from 5:30 to 6:30 at the Summit Community Gardens, and it's $25. You can go to summitcommunitygardens.org for more information and to sign up. All right, we've got the Eurythmics coming up, so stay tuned.
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3: 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My guests include everyone from elected leaders to city and county policymakers, arts and culture providers, and citizens who are making a difference in their neighborhood. It's an hour that can invigorate, inspire, enlighten, and educate. I hope you'll join me.

0: That was Lana Del Rey with Say Yes to Heaven, and we also heard the Eurythmics with Here Comes the Rain. So, yeah, we're going to take a look at what is going on with the lost and found here. We are going to reunite some people with their lost things, and we have Allison, who found a teal-colored wallet. It belongs to Sherry Lynn Erickson, found it in the Jeremy Ranch neighborhood on the 5th, which would be yesterday, yes. I don't know what day it is. 801-792-5915 is the number to call if you know Sherry Lynn Erickson, or Sherry, you're listening. I'm sure you want to get your wallet back. And Reagan lost a cell phone case. It's red and white cherry case. This was on the 4th and Main Street between the Park City Museum and the Egyptian Theater. 515-561-3657 is the number to call there. And Kurt found a white wallet with two cards that looked like they belonged to Rebecca S. Those were found in Pine Brook. 310-422-3252. Number to call, and there's so much more on here, so if you want to take a look, go to the Lost and Found, kpcw.org, and scroll on over to the Lost and Found, because there's lots of good stuff in there. All right, we'll be back with some more great tunes right after these words.
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0: All right, here we go. 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This one's called Be With You.
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0: Another fave, Jungle, back on 74. The time right now is 2:45, which means we're going to take a look at what's happening around town. Mountain Town Music invites you to the Michael James Richards Scholarship Fundraiser. This takes place this Saturday, May 9th, at the Prospect Theater in Prospector. You can enjoy a live tribute to Steely Dan featuring all the local musicians and an all-cast star lineup of musicians. Well, and you're able to... I'm not reading this very well. while supporting scholarships for students pursuing an education in music industries. Wow, that was hard to get out. But it's going to be a great show. They did it with Fleetwood Mac last year. This year, it's Steely Dan. Super fun. You'll see all of your friends and neighbors there. Everybody shows up for this event, so get your tickets while you can. The evening aims to raise awareness and funds to unlock a $20,000 challenge grant. Is doubling the impact of your support. For tickets and information, you can go to Mountain Town Music and check out their social media as well. And if you're into swimming and you want to get in shape, there is an intro to fitness swimming class that is perfect for beginners, triathletes, or just anyone who wants to swim for fitness. You'll learn proper stroke technique and build aerobic endurance. For more experienced swimmers, there's a master swim class, and this offers structured workouts designed to improve endurance, fitness, stroke development in a very supportive group environment. These programs take place from April to October, and they meet Tuesdays and Thursdays at the Fieldhouse. You can go to Basin Rec for more information. All right, so we have one more set before the lovely Claire Wiley comes on board. And yeah, so stay tuned. We'll have a little bit of messaging and we'll have a good set coming up next.
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0: All right, this is our Fresh Track Friday replay. It's called Aunt Joanne, and it's the T-Bird and the Breaks.
4: Baby, babe, you know I did.

I'm just thinking of rhymes to say. I know they don't sound the way you planned them to be. If you wait around a while, I'll make you fall for me.

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I know they don't sound the way I planned them to be. If you wait around a while, I will make you fall for me. I promise you, I promise.

0: That, of course, was The Cars with Shake It Up. We also heard Sturgill Simpson with The Promise. That is such a pretty song. And we had our Fresh Track Friday replay. It's called Aunt Joanne by the T-Bird and the Breaks. Stay tuned for NPR News and The Local View coming up next.
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2: 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It's coming up on The Splendid Table. 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
4: Live from NPR News in Washington, I'm Ryland Barton. President Trump is warning that the U.S. will start bombing Iran at a, quote, much higher level and intensity if its leaders don't agree to a deal. But as NPR's Franco Ordonez reports, Trump also says a deal is very possible.
5: The president stopped a U.S. military operation escorting foreign ships through the Strait of Hormuz to see if negotiators can finalize and sign an agreement. Speaking at the White House, Trump insisted that the U.S. had won the war and that it's now time to, quote, get what we have to get.
6: We've had very good talks over the last 24 hours, and it's very possible that we'll make a deal.
5: But he also acknowledged that they don't have a deal yet.
6: We've had some good talks before, as you know, and all of a sudden the next day they're like, they forgot what happened.
5: He says there is no deadline for the talks. Franco Ordonez, NPR News.
4: A new poll finds many Americans disapprove of the religious rhetoric used by the Trump administration. NPR's Jason DeRose reports the survey also finds support for Pope Leo weighing in on the war with Iran.
7: The Washington Post ABC News Ipsos poll found that 87% of U.S. adults view Donald Trump posting a picture of himself as Jesus negatively. Disapproval was even higher among white evangelicals, an important political base for the president. The poll also found that 2/3 of Americans have a positive reaction to Pope Leo, urging people to contact their elected representatives in support of peace. The survey shows nearly 7 in 10 people view negatively Defense Secretary Pete Hegseth praying to God for, quote, overwhelming violence of action against those who deserve no mercy. The poll included more than 2,500 people and was conducted in late April. Jason DeRose, NPR News.
4: New research in the New England Journal of Medicine shows patients are living longer on a pancreatic cancer drug. NPR's Yuki Noguchi reports.
8: The drug, daraxonrasib, is in a class of genetically engineered medicines known as RAS inhibitors. It identifies and kills pancreatic cancer cells using a genetic mutation common to that cancer. The drug lengthens patient survival from about 2 to 3 months on chemotherapy to 8 or 9 months on average, and has fewer side effects. Drugs in a similar class have transformed treatment of colorectal and lung cancers. The new data are so promising, the Food and Drug Administration last week allowed the drug maker, Revolution Medicines, to expand access for pancreatic cancer patients prior to approval. Yuki Noguchi, NPR News.
4: The Justice Department has found UCLA's medical school illegally considered race in admissions. The DOJ alleges UCLA favored Black and Hispanic applicants over white and Asian American students. The finding intensifies the Trump administration's scrutiny of college admissions. The U.S. Supreme Court effectively ended affirmative action in admissions in 2023. This is NPR News.
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13: And the time now is 3:05. You are listening to KPCW Park City on this Wednesday, May 6th. I hope you're having a wonderful day out there. The sunshine is back. We needed that rain yesterday, but today it was nice to see the sun again. Let's check out your weather, and then we're going to get back into the music for you. It's the local view, everybody, so that's what we do. We give you the weather, we give you music, and we bring you the news. So stay tuned. Mostly clear today. 55 degrees is where we land right now, and we are going to stick with those clear skies tonight. A low dips to 29 degrees. Mostly sunny. It looks like tomorrow as well. Right outside the studios of KPCW, it looks like 66 is where we'll land. Thursday, mostly clear with low around 42 overnight for your Thursday evening. Friday brings us sunshine with a high near 70 degrees. So two beautiful days ahead of us. Friday night, mostly clear with a low around 44. And Saturday, again, that sunshine, 68 degrees, mostly clear with a low around 44. And I'm going to keep it rolling because it looks like they're calling for 76 degrees on Sunday under sunny skies, and it's going to go up from there. So the weather is warming, and it looks like the clear skies are going to follow us for the next 10 days or so. So that is nice to get some vitamin D. We probably need a little bit more rain showers in here, but yeah, we'll push them back a week or so and have some fun in the sunshine and then bring them in a little bit later. All right, let's get back into that music. Remember, my friends, that you can get in on this. 435-655-8255. That's the number to call or text, and I will play the song that you want to hear. Let's do it together. The National Parks are going to kick off this set. This is Places. It's a local band. We love playing our local bands here on KPCW, so here you go.

Local band, the National Parks and Places, right here on KPCW. And the next one coming up is for Pat. This is Sugar Ray. This is called Someday. Thanks for listening to KPCW.

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3: And the time now is 3:20 on this Wednesday, May 6th. Hope you're having a great day out there, and thank you so much for keeping us on your dial. And make sure you stay with us tomorrow morning. We've got Cool Science Radio coming at you at 9 a.m. Scott and Lynn are going to be joined by data journalist and author Simon Rogers, whose new book, What We Ask Google, dives into 20 years of Google searches to uncover what we're really curious about. That should be interesting. And then a look at the future of drug discovery and how AI is transforming science at its core with Matt Sigman, distinguished professor of chemistry at the University of Utah. That's all happening tomorrow morning right here on KPCW. It's Cool Science Radio, so make sure you keep your dial locked here for that. All right, back to the tunes we go. We've got the head and the heart for you here. This is Rivers and Roads.

And they're going to better places, but our friends will be gone away.

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1: And here we go. Here is your Lost and Found report. It looks like Regan lost a cell phone in a white and red cherry case. And that was lost on Main Street between Park City Museum and Egyptian Theater on the 4th of May. 515-561-3657 is the number to call if you came across that. Also, it looks like Annie lost a Jeep fob, probably with a pack of watermelon shot blocks. Fell out of the pack while mountain biking on the trail somewhere between Snowtop and Lost Prospector. That was on the 3rd of this month. 203-822-2098 is the number to call if you came across that Jeep fob and that pack of watermelon shot blocks. Hopefully no animals have gotten into that. All right, it is 3:30, and that means that we have BBC headlines coming up in just a few moments here, and then we will bring you Marketplace Tech. And that's all happening right here on your local community radio station. So make sure that you keep your dial locked right here on KPCW Park City. And here now is BBC Headline News.
2: BBC News with David Harper. President Trump has said the US has had very good talks with Iran in the last 24 hours. The signs from Tehran, though, have been far less positive. Mr. Trump said it was very possible the two countries would make a deal. The Israeli military has carried out its first strike on Beirut since the start of a ceasefire last month. Israel's Prime Minister Benjamin Netanyahu said the target of the attack in the southern suburbs of the Lebanese capital was a senior Hezbollah commander. Three patients airlifted off a cruise ship at the centre of a deadly hantavirus outbreak have arrived in Amsterdam. The Dutch Foreign Ministry said they'll be transferred to specialist hospitals in Europe without giving further detail. The pioneering media tycoon and CNN founder Ted Turner has died at the age of 87. Turner launched the world's first 24-hour TV news channel in 1980. The Russian punk protest group Pussy Riot and the Ukrainian activist group Sfemen have staged a joint protest at the Venice Biennale cultural exhibition. The demonstrators, mainly women, converged on the Russian pavilion to condemn the country's inclusion in the event. President Zelensky says Hungary has returned assets seized from employees of a state-owned Ukrainian bank in March. Oshchad Bank said the $80 million in cash and 9 kilograms of gold bars were taken during a regular transfer between Austria and Ukraine. Scientists say a massive wave that swept through a narrow Alaskan fjord last year is the second highest ever recorded. They warn it was only the early morning timing of the event that spared nearby tourist ships. In men's football, the French club Paris Saint-Germain has qualified for the final of the UEFA Champions League. The reigning champions fought out a 1-1 draw against the German side Bayern Munich away at the Allianz Arena to win 6-5 on aggregate. The Champions League final will see PSG take on the English club Arsenal in Budapest on May the 30th. And that's the latest BBC News.
3: The first draft of a police report can now be written by artificial intelligence. For American Public Media, this is Marketplace Tech. I'm Stephanie Hughes.
4: 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With GEP Key Agentic AI and GEP Smart Software, GEP is at the forefront in agentic procurement orchestration and autonomous supply chains.
3: Technology has been transformative for how police officers do their jobs. Think body cameras, speed detection technology, surveillance drones. And now law enforcement departments are trying to figure out if and how they want to add artificial intelligence to the mix. Greg Barber is a science and technology journalist who recently wrote about this for the online publication Proof News. He explained how AI is being used in police work now.
5: Think about things like a lot of analytics. So like you need to go through a whole bunch of surveillance footage or a lot of documents, or you need assistance with writing. And so in the case of police officers, this is writing a lot of reports. And that's something that police officers tend to report as being a bit of a pain point in their job, something that takes up a lot of hours. So a lot of these sort of initial products are geared towards reducing the amount of time spent on these kind of tasks that a lot of police officers hold up as being sort of annoying.
3: Yeah, tell me more about the use of AI in writing reports specifically, which I understand is a huge burden. Tell me how that's meant to work.
5: Yeah, so the primary product that's really kind of AI-focused is a product called Draft One, which is made by a police technology company called Axon. They're really the kind of dominant provider of police technology, including things like body-worn cameras. But their first kind of major AI product was Draft One, which the idea is to take some of the audio from a police incident or an interaction with the community and summarize that into the form of a police report.
3: So does it save police officers time using AI to write the reports?
5: Axon says that it makes report writing go 82% faster based off of reported data from one of its customers. And also it points to a range of other experiences from departments across the country. But there's only been one independent study so far that comes out of a department in Manchester, New Hampshire. We spoke with Lieutenant Matthew Barter, a self-described cop nerd who likes digging into the data and generating his own data on how police tech works.
6: We were shocked to find that it didn't save any time. And so that leads us to, okay, why is that, number one? Number two, could that change over time as we learn these tools more, as our officers become more adept to using AI tools? That could change in the future. But right now, we don't see those time savings.
5: And what was really interesting about this study is that they actually did a follow-up analysis where they analyzed why is it that so many police officers are reporting time savings when actually, according to their data, they aren't experiencing them. And they found this big perception gap between officers actually felt like they had saved a lot of time, but then in reality, they hadn't actually saved those minutes.
3: That's Greg Barber. He wrote about AI in policing for Proof News. I also asked him how much police departments are spending on AI, and he told me it's often getting bundled into existing tech contracts that police departments are re-upping. So buy some body cameras, get some AI sprinkled on top. Barber says for a mid-sized police department, these contracts can be around $10 to $15 million, and they typically last 10 years or more. Daniel Shin produced this episode. I'm Stephanie Hughes, and that's Marketplace Tech. This is APM.
7: And this is The Local View. The time now is 3:36. Let's keep the music going. I've got some Blondie all queued up for you. 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

0: done.
1: And that, my friends, was Joe and Delicia right here on KPCW. Before that, Blondie and Heart of Glass. And don't forget, you can get the song on that you want to hear. All you have to do is give me a text or give me a holler on the phone at 435-655-8255. And we've got Happy Landing coming up now. I'm going to tell you when and where they're going to be in concert right after we hear from them. Here they are. This one's called Big Sun.

0: Happy Landing and Big Sun right here on KPCW, and they're going to be in concert at Kilby Court. That's going to be this Friday, May 8th in Salt Lake City, if you want to check them out. We are back with more tunes right after this.
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0: 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And thank you for the request from Jamie. Wanted to hear some Ray LaMontagne. You are the best thing. So here you go, Jamie. 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
3: And the time now is 4 o'clock straight up on this Wednesday, May 6th. Thanks for keeping your dial on KPCW Park City. We've got NBR News coming up in just a few moments here. And then we'll bring you local news to keep you informed of what's happening in the Wasatch Back. So stay with us.
4: Live from NPR News in Washington, I'm Ryland Barton. Economists warn the financial fallout from the Iran war is already spreading beyond the gas pump, with disruptions to shipping, freight, and oil markets driving up the cost of household products. Experts say those costs could keep rising even if tensions ease soon, as NPR's Windsor Johnson reports.
5: Prices are going up because many everyday household products rely on plastics and petrochemicals. Jason Miller is a supply chain professor at Michigan State University.
6: What we've seen as an example is plastic prices are going up. That's going to mean the plastic that is used to wrap it, your food, will be more expensive. That means that the paperboard that snacks are coming in is going to be more expensive.
5: Miller says products like paint, soap, and WD-40 could also cost more in the months ahead. And he warns those price increases may not ease anytime soon. Ships have already avoided the Strait of Hormuz for nearly 10 weeks, creating supply chain backlogs that could take months or longer to untangle. Windsor Johnston, NPR News, Washington.
4: A new NPR PBS News Marist poll out today finds President Trump at the lowest point in his presidency politically as people across the U.S. deal with high gas prices linked to an unpopular war with Iran. NPR's Domenico Montanaro has more.
7: 8 in 10 of the more than 1,300 respondents say the recent rise in gas prices is putting a strain on their household budgets. The war in Iran has led directly to those prices surging, and most are blaming President Trump for the increase. As a result, the poll found Trump with just a 37% approval rating and 59% disapproving, his worst score in the poll of either presidential term. His economic approval is down to 35%, and on his handling of Iran, it's just 33%. Democrats appear to be benefiting. When respondents were asked who they would vote for if congressional elections in their districts were held today, they sided with Democrats by 10 points. Domenico Montanaro, NPR News, Washington.
4: Commerce Secretary Howard Lutnick appeared before a congressional committee today investigating sex offender Jeffrey Epstein. Lawmakers are seeking answers about Lutnick's contact with Epstein after Epstein's 2008 conviction for sexually abusing an underage girl in Florida. Republican House Oversight Chair James Comer says the public will judge whether Lutnick's credibility was damaged or not from statements he made about his contact with Epstein and from information that's come out in the Epstein files.
8: The only thing that I'd seen that Lutnick did wrong wasn't 100% truthful on the brief visit to the island with his family. He corrected that in his opening statement. And we'll see. We'll continue our investigation. And if we find that there were any misstatements by Lutnick, it's a felony to lie to Congress, and he'll be held accountable.
4: Lutnick says he's done nothing wrong. 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
3: 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Let's check out our weather to start. It looks like it is 57 degrees right now in Heber, right outside the studios of KPCW. 50 degrees is where we land. We're going to head toward a low of 34 degrees under mostly clear skies. Thursday, Friday, Saturday, and Sunday are all calling for sunshine, and the temperature will keep rising. We've got mostly sunny skies tomorrow with a high of 66, 70 for your Friday, 68 for Saturday, and they're calling for 76 degrees on Sunday, and our lows are in the mid to lower 40s. Overnight under clear skies. And there you have it. That is a look at your forecast ahead. And now we get back into the tunes. Here's a new one from Casey Musgraves. It's a Fresh Track Friday replay, and it's called Dry Spell, right here on KPCW.

0: Kacey Musgraves' new song, Dry Spell. That's a fresh track Friday replay for you. We've got more tunes on the way for you, but first, a short break and your local news. 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
3: 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A new survey shows affordable housing is an increasing need for Wasatch County teachers. KPCW's Gavin McGough reports student builders could be one part of the solution.
4: The Wasatch County School District's home building program has over 50 years of history. High schoolers in the Career and Technical Education program started building houses in the 1970s, and efforts have continued intermittently ever since. CTE Director Weston Broadbent says the program now has added value as district staff face a housing crunch.
5: We are pricing some of our educators from living back in the Wasatch back, and we want our educators to live in our communities as much as we can. So that's kind of part of the core of why we're addressing it.
4: A recently completed housing needs assessment found 26% of about 350 respondents on district staff spend more than 30% of their income on housing. That qualifies them as cost burdened, according to federal guidelines. But the school district may have an in-house solution. Student-built homes sold at cost to staff through the technical school's home building program. In November 2025, the district asked the Wasatch County Council to consider increasing the allowed density on a parcel it owns near Timpanogos Middle School. Conversations with the county council have been positive, Broadbent said, but no zoning changes or building plans have been finalized. If it's able to move forward, it could put as many as 30 student-built houses on the location. Gavin McGough, KPCW News.
3: And Wasatch County is almost finished revising its main guiding document for land use and planning. KPCW's Grace Dorfler reports locals have one more opportunity to help direct future development.
6: The general plan is essentially a roadmap that helps Wasatch County leaders with development decisions. For more than a year, Wasatch County has been working to revise the document. Now locals can review a draft of the plan, which includes everything from a snapshot of future housing needs to strategies to avoid sprawl. Wasatch County Assistant Planning Director Austin Corey says the new general plan is based on community values like resilience and environmental stewardship.
7: As the county grows, we want to see those core values stay in place. So even though physically things might change, the community still looks and feels and maintains that presence that everybody that's moved here has really come to enjoy.
6: Corey says another priority for the county is collaborating with cities and towns in the area to plan growth. Now that the draft of the revised general plan has been released, the county will host an open house Tuesday, May 12th from 6:30 to 8 p.m. at the Wasatch County Library. Residents can learn about the plan, ask questions, and share feedback. Locals can also submit comments online. For a link or to read more about the updated general plan, visit kpcw.org. The document will be finalized this summer. Grace Dorfler, KPCW News.
3: And the rehabilitation of Park City's Silver King Coalition Mine headframe building is being honored this week by a state preservation organization. KPCW's Leslie Thatcher reports the community is invited to celebrate.
8: For seven decades, the remains of one of Park City's most productive silver mines sat vacant, and its windows often used for target practice. After 5 years of work and more than $1.6 million in investment, the Silver King mine shaft has now been permanently closed and the building stabilized. The structure houses the original shaft, headframe, and hoisting system. Over time, it deteriorated and was nearly lost, in part because it stood above an open mine shaft. Project manager Brian Buck says decades of neglect, combined with damage from the installation of the Bonanza chairlift in the 1990s and heavy snowfall during the 2022-23 winter, caused the shaft to begin collapsing, prompting urgent action.
9: So we needed to get that shaft stabilized so it wouldn't collapse any further.
8: While the state funded the shaft closure, Friends of Ski Mountain Mining History paid for the building restoration. Co-founder Sally Elliott says the site represents an important piece of Park City's past.
10: The Silver King was probably the most financially successful mine, and it gave us some of our greatest characters.
8: The Friends Group will be honored with the Cindy Matsumoto Historical Preservation Award at Thursday's Park City Council meeting. On Friday, Park City Municipal will host an historic preservation celebration at the McPollen Barn from 4 to 6 p.m. Organizers ask attendees to RSVP in advance to help plan for food and beverages. That link is online at kpcw.org. Leslie Thatcher, KPCW News.
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0: And you are listening to KPCW Park City. This is the local view, and the time now is 4:15. We've got more tunes on the way for you. But first, we're going to get into them right now. Here's Arlo Parks and Two-Sided right here on KPCW. Stay with us.

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1: And here we go. Here is your lost and found report. It looks like Lisa lost a Toyota key fob, left it on the hood of the car, and then drove off. Redstone Starbucks is where that happened on the 28th of April. If you came across those keys, give Lisa a call at 801-231-4206. Also, it looks like Ivan lost a blue Motorola cell phone in a black case, and that was on the 24th of April. Slopeside Village parking lot or Whole Foods parking is where that phone was last seen, and the number to dial for that is 801-833-4184. Also, it looks like Hong found a rack of keys with quad rack keys with four keys, Park Meadows. 4:30 is when those were found. 435-901-0533 is the number to call for that. And there you have it. That is a look at your lost and found. You can hop on our website and check it out yourself at kpcw.org. Peruse it at your leisure and then maybe help someone out. Or if you need to place something on there, you can do so as well. The time now, 4:30. So we're heading into BBC headlines, and then we'll bring you more local news right here on your local community radio station. You, of course, are listening to KPCW Park City. And it's time now for BBC headline news. So stay with us.
2: BBC News with David Harper. President Trump has said the US has had very good talks with Iran in the last 24 hours. The signs from Tehran, though, have so far been less positive. Iranian officials have said they're reviewing a new US proposal, but their top negotiator has said the US is aiming to force Tehran to surrender. The Israeli military has carried out its first strike on Beirut since the start of a ceasefire last month. Israel's Prime Minister Benjamin Netanyahu said the target of the attack in the southern suburbs of the Lebanese capital was a senior Hezbollah commander. Three patients airlifted off a cruise ship at the centre of a deadly hantavirus outbreak have arrived in Amsterdam. The Dutch Foreign Ministry said they'll be transferred to specialist hospitals in Europe without giving further detail. The billionaire founder of CNN, Ted Turner, has died. He was 87. His revolutionary network changed the face of news broadcasting, providing round-the-clock coverage. The Russian punk protest group Pussy Riot and the Ukrainian activist group Femen have staged a joint protest at the Venice Biennale cultural exhibition. The demonstrators condemned Russia's inclusion in the event. Rights groups in Turkey say the trial has begun of two men accused of killing a journalist known for his environmental reporting. Hakan Tosun was found unconscious after being assaulted as he walked home through Istanbul last October. Freedom of expression advocacy groups has said eight journalists disappeared or were murdered in Mexico last year. The British-based group Article 19 accused Mexico of being the worst country in Latin America for censorship and judicial harassment against the media. In men's football, the French club Paris Saint-Germain has qualified for the final of the UEFA Champions League. The reigning champions fought out a 1-1 draw against the German side Bayern Munich away at the Allianz Arena to win 6-5 on aggregate. The Champions League final will see PSG take on the English club Arsenal in Budapest on May the 30th. BBC News.
3: 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After a winter of open houses, Heber leaders are narrowing down what the city's main street will look like. KPCW's Grace Dorfler reports a survey shows residents prefer green space over retail shops.
4: Heber City is redesigning its downtown park in hopes of making it a year-round destination for locals and visitors alike. The city hired consultants to dive into locals' preferences with open houses and a survey. The council took a close look at feedback from about 400 people at its May 5th meeting. Architect Ryan Wallace said about 45% of the people surveyed thought the designs were on the right track, and 36% did not like the concepts. The other 19% were somewhere in the middle.
5: For some of the yeses, they said things like, as a high schooler, I'd love to see a place like this where we could hang out. On the no scale, we heard very strongly, I don't care about downtown being a destination for anyone else. I want this to be for Heber residents first.
4: Overall, the consultants said residents want a focus on green space and trees, unstructured gathering spaces like picnic pavilions and playgrounds, and upgrades to essentials like public restrooms. Council member Sid Ostergaard said it will take some time to review all the survey results and recommendations.
6: Thank you for listening to us and doing this public outreach. This is very important that we're to this stage on this project. So I'm excited for the next steps.
4: Councilmember Yvonne Barney encouraged locals to reach out to city leaders with feedback. The city council will discuss the plans again at its meeting May 19th. Heber City is a financial supporter of KPCW. Grace Dorfler, KPCW News.
3: And new e-bike laws are now in effect, adding restrictions for riders across Utah. As of today, anyone under 21 on an e-bike, e-scooter, or e-motorcycle must wear a helmet, and officers can impound bikes if riders break the law. Next year, more regulations will be added, like requiring a driver's license and motorcycle endorsement to ride an e-motorcycle. And in more local news, Kearns Boulevard will be one way this week while construction crews repave the road to finish Rocky Mountain Power and Park City's transmission line undergrounding project. Tomorrow at 6 a.m., Kearns Boulevard between Park Avenue and Bonanza Drive will close to all eastbound traffic. That's traffic heading out of town. That switches Friday morning when all inbound traffic heading west will be rerouted. We'll be back with more local news at 5 o'clock.
7: I'm Leslie Thatcher, and coming up tomorrow on the Local News Hour, I'll be checking in with Summit County Councilmember Tanya Hansen. She'll recap this week's meeting. The Executive Director of the Wasatch Immigration Project, Maggie Abu-Hadar, with the latest on immigration issues and how the Women's Giving Grant Fund money is being used. And Summit County Library Director Dan Compton and Park City Adult Services Librarian Riley Broach with details on this year's One Book, One Community Read. That's the KPCW Local News Hour, live each weekday morning at 8.
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1: 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I'm Claire Wiley, and we've got a request coming in to kick off this next set of tunes. John Stewart is the request. The song is called Midnight Wind, and it goes out to JP. 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Mm-hmm.

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2: 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How's it going out there? Hope you're having a good afternoon. We're almost rolling into the evening, and we're going to keep bringing you tunes to get us there. We've got Foo Fighters coming off. This is Everlong right here on KPCW.

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1: 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Thank you so much for keeping us on your dial. We sure do appreciate you. And I got a request in for some Bruce Springsteen. Here's a little Baby I Was Born to Run right here on KPCW.

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4: 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It's 5 o'clock straight up. We've entered the evening hours. The sun is still high, though. I love seeing that sun high in the sky later on in the evening. It just keeps getting longer those days, and I love it. Stay with us here on KPCW. We'll take you through the evening in style. 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
5: Live from NPR News in Washington, I'm Ryland Barton. With hundreds of vessels still stuck in the Persian Gulf and costs piling up, shipping companies are being whipsawed by uncertainty over how and when the Strait of Hormuz might reopen after more than 2 months into the Iran war. President Trump initially announced an effort in which the U.S. military would guide ships through the strait, then paused that to allow time for a deal to end the war. NPR's Aya Batraoui reports that change came as a surprise to almost everyone.
6: This was so abrupt that a person briefed on the matter, not authorized to speak to the media, told NPR that even Israel did not know about Trump's intention to end Project Freedom and had actually been preparing for an escalation. So what Trump says is he paused the operation because of what he calls great progress in reaching a final deal with Iran. And there were calls from countries in the region to Trump as well. In a post on X, Pakistan's prime minister, who's mediating between the U.S. and Iran, thanked Trump for pausing this operation. And he said that he and Saudi Arabia's crown prince, Mohammed bin Salman, had asked Trump to do just that and move toward reconciliation.
5: NPR's Aya Batraoui reporting. The war against Iran is causing some of the U.S. to change their travel plans. NPR's Stephen Basaha reports many travelers are avoiding international trips due to concerns about safety and cost.
7: James Ridgway just landed back home in D.C., but he might skip his trip to Europe after seeing the cost to fly.
8: We have tickets to see The Cure in Ireland, and I don't think we'll be able to swing it.
7: Arlene Hogan owns the travel advisor company Vacays for You, and she says her clients are sticking to domestic travel due to concerns about conflicts overseas. Hawaii is especially popular.
9: Even though Hawaii is an expensive destination when you think about it, however, it gives people a sense of security.
7: According to the travel site Kayak, international tickets in late April were up about $150 compared to a year earlier. Stephen Basaha, NPR News.
5: The Trump administration has shelved three studies that examined vaccines that protect against COVID-19 and shingles. NPR's Rob Stein has more.
10: In an email to NPR, a spokesman for the Health and Human Services Department confirmed reports in the New York Times and Washington Post that plans to release the three studies have been dropped. The spokesman, Andrew Nixon, says officials stopped plans to publish two Food and Drug Administration studies examining the safety of COVID-19 vaccines because the conclusions that they're safe, quote, were not supported by the underlying data, and blocked the shingles vaccine study because it, quote, fell outside the agency's purview. Critics disagree and say these moves are the latest administration actions that weaken public trust in vaccines. Rob Stein, NPR News.
5: Oil prices sank and stock markets rallied worldwide today. The S&P 500 climbed nearly 1.5%. 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
14: 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I'm Christine Weller, and this is your local news on The Local View. Anxiety and substance use are top concerns for Wasatch-backed public health officials. KPCW's Gavin McGough reports Mental Health Awareness Month is an opportunity to raise awareness about resources.
15: Over 60% of Summit County residents feel negatively affected by substance use, either their own or someone else's. The national average is closer to 45%. Behavioral Health Director Aaron Newman says the majority of that substance use comes from a single source.
16: Really, it's alcohol. Alcohol in our community accounts for 84% of the addiction services that we're seeing provided.
15: Despite its prevalence, alcohol is just one concern for local public health officials. During May, Mental Health Awareness Month, they're spreading the word about challenges facing the Wasatch-backed community. Newman says one condition rises to the top.
16: I think right now in our community, it's anxiety more than anything else. Last year, within our entire public and nonprofit system, we saw over 7,000 unique clients here in Summit County. So those are people we're seeing free or reduced cost services.
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14: Wasatch County is almost finished revising its main guiding document for land use and planning. KPCW's Grace Dorfler reports locals have one more opportunity to help direct future development.
17: The general plan is essentially a roadmap that helps Wasatch County leaders with development decisions. For more than a year, Wasatch County has been working to revise the document. Now locals can review a draft of the plan, which includes everything from a snapshot of future housing needs to strategies to avoid sprawl. Wasatch County Assistant Planning Director Austin Corey says the new general plan is based on community values like resilience and environmental stewardship.
18: The overall goals of the plan, that as the county grows, we want to see those core values stay in place. So even though physically things might change, the community still looks and feels and maintains that presence that everybody that's moved here has really come to enjoy.
17: Corey says another priority for the county is collaborating with cities and towns in the area to plan growth. Now that the draft of the revised general plan has been released, the county will host an open house Tuesday, May 12th from 6:30 to 8 p.m. at the Wasatch County Library. Residents can learn about the plan, ask questions, and share feedback. Locals can also submit comments online. For a link or to read more about the updated general plan, visit kpcw.org. The document will be finalized this summer. Grace Dorfler, KPCW News.
14: The rehabilitation of Park City's Silver King Coalition Mine headframe building is being honored this week by a state preservation organization, and the community is invited to celebrate. KPCW's Leslie Thatcher has more.
19: For seven decades, the remains of one of Park City's most productive silver mines sat vacant, and its windows often used for target practice. After 5 years of work and more than $1.6 million in investment, the Silver King mine shaft has now been permanently closed and the building stabilized. The structure houses the original shaft, headframe, and hoisting system. Over time, it deteriorated and was nearly lost, in part because it stood above an open mine shaft. Project manager Brian Buck says decades of neglect, combined with damage from the installation of the Bonanza chairlift in the 1990s and heavy snowfall during the 2022-23 winter, caused the shaft to begin collapsing, prompting urgent action.
20: Luckily, we were able to team with the State of Utah Division of Oil, Gas, and Mining, and they were tremendous to help us get that shaft stabilized and closed permanently.
19: While the state funded the shaft closure, Friends of Ski Mountain Mining History paid for the building restoration. Co-founder Sally Elliott says the site represents an important piece of Park City's past.
1: The Silver King was probably the most financially successful mine, and it gave us some of our greatest characters.
19: The Friends Group will be honored with the Cindy Matsumoto Historical Preservation Award at Thursday's Park City Council meeting. On Friday, Park City Municipal will host an historic preservation celebration at the McPollen Barn from 4 to 6 p.m. Leslie Thatcher, KPCW News.
14: We'll be back with more local news at 5:30.
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4: 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The time now, 5:10 on this Wednesday, May 6th. Let's get a check of your weather. We'll also take a look at your roadways out there to see if there's any backups or anything that you should be concerned with. And then we will get on with our tunes. All right, let's check it out here. It is 59 degrees right now in the Heber Valley, right outside the studios of KPCW. 52 degrees is where we land. Tonight, we have mostly clear skies. Our low dips to around 34. Mostly sunny overnight on Thursday with a high near 66. And then Thursday night, 42 overnight low, mostly clear. Friday, Saturday, Sunday, sunshine, sunshine, sunshine. It looks like 70s are high on Friday, 68 for your Saturday, and 76 is what they're calling for your Sunday, and then overnight lows on the weekend. Looks like clear skies and lows in the mid-40s. And there you have it. That's a look at your forecast ahead. Taking a quick gander at your roadways, it looks like things are moving pretty easily out there. Nothing to report as far as those highways and byways are concerned. I don't see any incidents to report out there, and there are no big backups either. So stay safe out there and keep your dial locked right here on KPCW Park City. All right, we've got more tunes on the way for you. We're going to kick this set off with a little Sir Woman. Sir Woman is going to be at the Stateroom in Salt Lake City next Wednesday, May 13th, and here they are.

free. She said, it grieves me so to see you in such pain. I wish there was something I could do to make you smile again. I said, I appreciate that.

Just listen to me. Hop on the bus, cuz you don't need to discuss much. Just drop off the key and get yourself free.

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3: And the time now is 5:23. 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Got a request in from James. Wanted to hear some Miles Smith. Nice to meet you. Nice to meet you, James. Here you go.

0: down.
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2: And here we go. Here is your Lost and Found report. It looks like Kate found a Toyota key fob run amok. That was on the 2nd of this month. 801-520-5200 is the number to call. And Susie found a black Android cell phone at Richardson Flat Road by the rail trail on the 1st of this month. 435-503-5799 is the number to call for that. And you can take a look at all of our Lost and Found submissions. All you have to do is go to our website, and that, of course, is kpcw.org. 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
3: BBC News with David Harper. President Trump says the United States has had very good talks with Iran to end the war, but the signs from Tehran have been less positive. Iranian officials say they're reviewing a new US proposal, but their top negotiator has said the US is aiming to force Tehran to surrender. Israel's military has carried out strikes on Beirut for the first time since the start of a ceasefire last month. Prime Minister Benjamin Netanyahu said the target of the attack in the Lebanese capital was a senior Hezbollah commander from the group's Radwan Special Forces Unit. The first plane carrying passengers airlifted off a cruise ship at the centre of a deadly outbreak of hantavirus has landed in Amsterdam. The Dutch Foreign Ministry says evacuated patients will be transferred to specialist hospitals in Europe. The billionaire founder of CNN, Ted Turner, has died aged 87. His revolutionary network changed the face of news broadcasting, providing round-the-clock coverage. The Russian punk protest group Pussy Riot and the Ukrainian activist group Femen have staged a joint protest at the Venice Biennale cultural exhibition. The demonstrators condemned Russia's inclusion in the event. Rights groups in Turkey say the trial has begun of two men accused of killing a journalist known for his environmental reporting. Hakan Tosun was found unconscious after being assaulted as he walked home through Istanbul last October. An Italian court has upheld a 20-year sentence handed down to a former Italian Navy officer for selling classified documents to Russia, rejecting his appeal. Walter Biot was arrested in Rome 5 years ago, handing over confidential NATO documents to Russian embassy officials. In men's football, Paris Saint-Germain is through to the final of the UEFA Champions League. The reigning champions saw out a 1-1 draw against Bayern Munich at the Allianz Arena, but were 6-5 winners on aggregate across the two legs. The Champions League final will see PSG take on the English club Arsenal in Budapest on May the 30th. BBC News.
4: KPCW News Time is 5:32. I'm Grace Dorfler, and this is your local news on The Local View. A new survey shows affordable housing is an increasing need for Wasatch County teachers. KPCW's Gavin McGough reports student builders could be one part of the solution.
5: The Wasatch County School District's home building program has over 50 years of history. High schoolers in the Career and Technical Education program started building houses in the 1970s, and efforts have continued intermittently ever since. CTE Director Weston Broadbent says the program now has added value as district staff face a housing crunch.
6: We are pricing some of our educators from living back in the Wasatch back, and we want our educators to live in our communities as much as we can. That's kind of part of the core of why we're addressing it.
5: A recently completed housing needs assessment found 26% of about 350 respondents on district staff spend more than 30% of their income on housing. That qualifies them as cost burdened, according to federal guidelines. But the school district may have an in-house solution. Student-built homes sold at cost to staff through the technical school's home building program. In November 2025, the district asked the Wasatch County Council to consider increasing the allowed density on a parcel it owns near Timpanogos Middle School. Conversations with the county council have been positive, Broadbent said, but no zoning changes or building plans have been finalized. If it's able to move forward, it could put as many as 30 student-built houses on the location. Gavin McGough, KPCW News.
4: On Saturday, mail carriers will help stamp out hunger with a nationwide food drive. Residents can leave non-perishable food donations near their mailbox by 9 a.m. Postal workers will pick up the food to distribute to food pantries. And Utah is the first state in the nation to attempt to ban the use of virtual private networks, or VPNs, to get around the state's age verification law to view pornography online. The Salt Lake Tribune reports users have relied on VPNs as a workaround for a 2023 law requiring adult websites to verify the ages of all Utah users. The new law took effect Wednesday and requires porn sites to screen out Utahns who are using VPNs. We'll be back with more local news at 6 o'clock.
0: The Alabama legislature has kicked off a special session on redistricting, this after the Supreme Court gutted the Voting Rights Act, removing race as a consideration for drawing district lines.
7: This is not just Alabama history. This is world history.
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2: 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I'm Claire Wiley. Happy to be here with you. Keep those requests coming at 435-655-8255, and I'll play the song that you want to hear as we roll through this 5 o'clock hour together. In the meantime, here's the Aces and Always Get This Way. Aces are a local group to Utah. Here you go.

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that airs on Thursdays in the 9 a.m. hour. And Scott and Lynn are going to be joined by data journalist and author Simon Rogers, whose new book, What We Ask Google, dives into 20 years of Google searches to uncover what we're really curious about. And then a look at the future of drug discovery and how AI is transforming science at its core with Matt Sigma, distinguished professor of chemistry at the University of Utah. That's what's happening tomorrow morning on Cool Science Radio, so make sure you tune in for that. And now we're going to get back into the tunes for you. I have time for one more. It looks like I might have gotten something in here. I will get to that in just one moment. But first, here's a little goose for you. This is all I need.

Goose and All I Need. And now I got a request in from Joe, our very own Joe here. Greg Allman, I love the life I live. She's saying for everyone in OC. Thanks, Joe. Here you go.

0: Pablo Cruz. Formed in 1973, the band released 8 studio albums with 5 singles reaching the top 25 of the Billboard Hot 100 chart. With 3 original band members, Pablo Cruz is bringing more energy and excitement to the stage than ever before. On the Egyptian Theater stage May 7th through the 9th. 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
2: 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We appreciate you keeping us on your dial. We've got about another half an hour left of the local view, so keep it locked right here on your local community radio.